0: Stronger ties, high-level cooperation. Chinese Foreign Minister Wang Yi is on a tour of Nordic nations. I'm Sean Cadles in Washington, D.C. And coming up in this full hour of global business, the United States gears up to mark 250 years of independence. But things are heating up from record temperatures to political divides. Plus, as more U.S. consumers chase high-protein diets, two of the biggest yogurt makers are fighting it out in court. We're going to begin in Denmark, where Chinese Foreign Minister Wang Yi just wrapped up the first visit of his wider Nordic region tour. During a meeting with his Danish counterpart, Wang called for closer cooperation and stronger high-level exchanges. Evangelist Sipsis has that story from Copenhagen.
1: Chinese Foreign Minister Wang Yi began his Nordic visit here in Copenhagen, with Beijing looking to build on long-standing partnership with Denmark. The visit focused on expanding cooperation in trade, green development and innovation, while also sending a wider message that China wants stable, constructive ties with Northern Europe and the European Union. Wang Yi met Danish Foreign Minister Lars Rasmussen for talks aimed at deepening China-Denmark relations. According to Beijing, China is ready to expand trade and investment cooperation with Denmark and launch discussions on a new version of their Green Joint Work Program. That includes cooperation in scientific research, green shipping, healthcare, and tourism. Wang Yi said Denmark has played an important role in China's ties with Northern Europe. He noted that Denmark was the first Nordic country to establish a comprehensive strategic partnership with China and the first to create a green transition cooperation mechanism with Beijing. China is also Denmark's largest trading partner in Asia. Rasmussen reaffirmed Denmark's commitment to the One China policy. He said Denmark wants to maintain open and candid dialogue with Beijing while expanding cooperation in economy and trade, culture, health, and education. The two sides also discussed multilateralism, free trade, and cooperation through the United Nations. Wang Yi's visit here also carried a wider European message. China says it hopes that Denmark can play a constructive role in promoting stable China-EU relations. After meeting Denmark's king, Wang Yi will continue his Nordic tour, with Sweden being the next stop on his diplomatic agenda. Evangelos Sipsas for CGTN, Copenhagen.
0: Earlier this week, China and the EU agreed to hold the second meeting of their trade and investment forum this fall. China's Commerce Ministry says EU Trade Commissioner Maro Sefcovic will travel to China for the discussions. The two sides are agreeing to meet once or twice a year at the ministerial level, with further cooperation on the table in artificial intelligence, the green transition, as well as other services. For more now on the latest China-EU trade talks, we're joined by John Gong. John's a professor at the University of International Business and Economics and a China forum expert. John, great to see you again.
2: Thank you very much, Sean, for having me.
0: There's no question China and the EU are working to develop stronger ties, and at the same time, many EU nations are...
2: From European perspective, trade deficit on the European part is amounting to over $300 billion, I think $350 billion. And particularly, I think countries like France are particularly, emphasizing the issue that this cannot be sustainable. And I'm very sympathetic towards that position. I think a couple of reasons are contributing to this. I think Chinese products have become very, very competitive, especially Russia, which is not true in my view. So these issues will have to be resolved. But I think it's a good thing to say that they have indeed reached a joint declaration a few days ago regarding a four-point framework to try to reduce the trade deficit issue. I mean, there are four things in that agreement. And the first thing is working towards a more balanced trade picture. And I think China is willing to do that by increasing more imports from Europe.
0: Yeah, and in a world right now that can be characterized by such geopolitical strains, what is this maturation of affairs between the

0: EU and China tell you?
1: Well, I think China is in genuinely interested in seeking mutual economic benefits. Not so much interested in geopolitical play here. China has absolutely no design on the European political landscape. China is friend to every single country in the European Union. So I think from China's perspective, we like to contribute to more economic development on the European continent. I think by increasing imports from Europe, as well as actually by increasing investments, foreign direct investment in Europe, the situation can really be sort of worked out over the long run. I think the European side should look at the history of China's trade with Europe in the 1990s, at a time we also had a huge trade deficit with Europe. In my hometown, Shanghai, the cars running on streets in those days are practically all Volkswagen cars. And what we did, we embraced the foreign direct investment from Europe. We invited Volkswagen to China to establish the factories. Over time, these issues can resolve.
0: Yeah, let's switch gears a bit, because Wang Yi, now in Denmark, and scheduled to go on to Sweden. These scheduled meetings across the Nordic region, why there and why now?
1: Yeah, I think if you look at the European map, the Nordic countries, East European countries, are particularly sensitive towards the issue in Ukraine, as I just mentioned. And I think China has some explanation to do. We maintain trade relationship between with both Ukraine and Russia. We have never crossed the red line at the beginning of the war set by Washington, that China is not supposed to provide lethal assistance to Russia, which we never did. Washington never accused China of doing that. So I think we want to cultivate a good relationship with the Nordic countries and Baltic states. And these countries are particularly sensitive to what's happening in the country of Ukraine.
0: Now, John, we only have about a minute now, but with stronger ties with Nordic nations, the EU, and perhaps a better trade balance, what will that mean for overall global economic growth?
1: Well, I think the European Union is a very important pole in today's global politics. I think the countries in Europe, they still represent a very large market. They are the major supporting forces, the pillar forces of the global governance. For example, they are strong supporters of reform at WTO, which is an organization somehow Washington is not so much interested in anymore. And if you look at the four-point framework I just referred to, reached by the two sides, one thing is indeed regarding WTO reform. And I think at this critical stage, Europe is still interested in maintaining global governance, global economic order. I think this is actually very good news, and certainly two sides have common interests in that direction.
0: Okay, John Gong, as always, we thank you very much and have a great weekend, my friend. We appreciate it.
1: Thank you.
0: Okay, stay right here. Coming up next, Iran holds a week-long funeral to memorialize former Supreme Leader Ali Khamenei, plus the U.S. marks 250 years of independence this weekend.
2: Images may appear to be identical, but looks can be deceiving. The difference is not always obvious. It has to be discovered. There are always different sides to a story. We put the focus on the details. To see more, to understand better. CGTN. See the difference.
3: Africa. Come on, now, you little.

0: A week of mass mourning for Ayatollah Ali Khamenei is underway in Iran. The remains of the former supreme leader are lying in state. Public ceremonies will begin this weekend. Among those paying their respects, a Chinese delegation, including He Wei, vice chairman of the Standing Committee of the National People's Congress. He met with Iran's president and parliament leader on Friday. Khamenei was killed by a joint Israel-U.S. airstrike in the first day of the war. Separ Saremi is in Tehran with more on this story.
1: The funeral for Mr. Khamenei, who was killed, as he said, at the outset of the conflict with Israel and the U.S., has already begun as high-ranking officials today came to Tehran. But for the public, as you also mentioned, will start from tomorrow, from Saturday to Monday in Tehran, Tuesday in Qom city of Iran, then in Iraq, and on Thursday we will have the final burial ceremony here in Iran, in Mashhad. Mashhad, where he will be buried, is a city where he was born. And now the mood here, I have to tell you, there will be a four-day holiday in Tehran. And because of this, many here in Tehran have left the city and went on trips. But on the other side, there are so many have decided to come to Tehran to participate in this ceremony for Ali Khamenei. But the security atmosphere is very tense. You can see military vans across the city, petrol motorcycles across the city, and also many, many big banners in different areas. And so many streets around the main venue, which is Musalla complex, which is one of the biggest prayer complexes in Iran, will be off limits to vehicles. So what I can tell you is that tomorrow, people like me, journalists, reporters, will have a very challenging day because it's going to be crowded and many places in the streets will be under tight security control.
0: That was our Separ Saremi reporting from Tehran. Now, in Venezuela, the death toll is rising more than a week after those twin earthquakes struck the northern part of the nation. Rescuers are still looking for survivors, though hope is fading with each passing day. Stephen Gibbs is in Caracas with the latest.
2: There are sort of pockets of hope, and one of those actually has just been emerging in the last hour or so, and that is under one building. There may be evidence of up to 21 people alive, including possibly the head of police of the state that was worst affected by this. So that is a possible little ray of hope, but in terms of the broader picture, once you get to sort of 9 days, it's very, very difficult for people to survive unless, as may be the case here, they're in some kind of void and have access to water. The government here has been facing some pretty robust questioning from the international journalists here who've been passing on some of the questions that people have been saying to us on the ground, that the government was slow getting together a rescue effort after these disastrous earthquakes. The president, Delcy Rodriguez, really sort of fought back on that and said, you know, whenever a disaster like this happens, the first people on the ground are the residents, are the neighbors. And then she said 4,000 plus people were immediately dispatched. Moving on from that argument, the president and the government have said that $200 million are being released by the IMF for the immediate recovery effort. The estimations are beginning to kind of pour in of how much this is going to cost to repair. And of course, this needs to be repaired for the people living there. So the initial UNDP number was 6.7 billion, but that's actually gone up to 37 billion from another United Nations report. And that has, I have to say, is a plausible figure. When I was just down in the disaster area, and I'm in Caracas at the moment, there are thousands of buildings that are completely irreparable. There's serious infrastructure damage, including to the main international airport here. This is not the sort of thing that can be solved with a few hundred million dollars. We're talking several billion. And then there's the whole hit beyond the sort of immediate material hit to the economy, the larger economy, the sort of investment climate, the supply chains. This is a real setback, unfortunately, for this country, which is likely to take months or even years to resolve.
0: Stephen Gibbs for us from Caracas, Venezuela. The United States, meanwhile, is celebrating its 250th anniversary on Saturday. Major festivities are planned.

0: And here in Washington, D.C., that includes a record fireworks display in a speech by U.S. President Donald Trump. But extreme heat and political divisions have put a damper on some of those events. We'll, of course, update that throughout the July 4th weekend. Now, we're going to take a quick break, but we'll be right back after this.
1: I see a country on the move.
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0: anniversary of the United States independence. And there's going to be huge activities here in Washington, D.C. this weekend. Donald Trump is scheduled to hold a speech outdoors tomorrow. The temperature could be above 40 degrees Celsius. Trump is saying he's going to do it to prove that he can. Here's more on the events that are scheduled for Washington, D.C. from our Jim Spellman.
1: Last week, President Trump kicked off festivities to mark the 250th anniversary of the founding of the United States.
2: And on July 4th, we will have the greatest show of all on the National Mall. Your favorite president will be speaking. So please show up.
1: The celebrations began with the Great American State Fair on the National Mall, featuring a Ferris wheel, exhibits from most U.S. states, and light crowds amid reports the event has been poorly organized. The reflecting pool, which President Trump hoped would be fully renovated by the 4th of July, remains plagued by green algae. Those who showed up had to deal with extreme heat and humidity.
3: It's not pleasant, but it's something that is inconsequential to the importance of the event.
1: The celebration comes at a divisive time in U.S. history. A recent poll found more than a third of participants said they are not proud to be Americans, and a third say the so-called American dream is no longer a reality. Intense partisan division has soured the celebrations for some.
4: With the politicization of the commemorations, I am not at all excited. And in fact, like, disappointed and kind of annoyed.
5: Entrance to this main area of the National Mall has been pushed back to 5 p.m. on the 4th because of the heat. Security is going to be tight. This fencing has gone up, and people who arrive are going to have to go through metal detectors, essentially airport-style security.
1: But authorities say they are not aware of any specific threats.
6: I'm not tracking anything in terms of a threat environment. We're all hoping that Americans are able to celebrate, whether they're in D.C. or around the country.
1: President Trump will travel to Mount Rushmore in South Dakota to deliver a speech Friday. On Saturday, for those who brave temperatures expected to hit about 38 degrees Celsius, the main event in Washington will feature flyovers by military planes, musical performances, and a speech by President Trump, followed by a fireworks show that promises to be the largest in history. Jim Spellman, CGTN, Washington.
0: Yeah, once again, that record-breaking heat wave is hitting the eastern part of the United States just in time for this big holiday weekend. The National Weather Service says tens of millions of people are under extreme heat alerts, and that's forcing some cities to cancel 4th of July events. Walter Morris has the story.
7: From New England all the way south to Alabama, a heat dome is bringing dangerously high temperatures to the eastern half of the United States, with over 20 locations breaking records. The National Weather Service says more than 160 people are under major or extreme heat risk this weekend.
8: Ooh.
7: Cell phone cameras catching the incredible moment here in Hartford, Connecticut. Roadside mulch going up in smoke under the intense summer heat. Roads seen buckling and vehicles backed up in Milwaukee, Wisconsin. And Central Park in the heart of New York City hitting nearly 38 degrees Celsius, breaking the daily record high for that location since 1966.
8: It's hot. It's a different heat.
9: Pretty warm. We're struggling a little bit, but it's not too bad. As long as you keep to the shade and stuff, it's not the worst.
7: The historic heat wave hitting during the big 4th of July holiday weekend and taking a toll on celebrations. In Philadelphia, organizers forced to cancel the Salute to Independence 250 parade due to the extreme heat. And Thursday, in a different part of Pennsylvania, more than 100 people were treated for heat-related illness and 35 taken to the hospital. Authorities declared a mass casualty event after the temperature hit 41 degrees Celsius.
10: It is really, really hot out there.
7: Employees at the Franklin Park Zoo in Boston are working overtime to keep the animals cool this weekend.
10: So we have to tailor what we do to them to safeguard their safety and their welfare. We would do things for all animals. We will give them access to an indoor area that might be nice and cool. Some animals have very comfortable air-conditioned areas if they don't like the heat.
7: And as Americans try to celebrate this scorching Independence Day weekend, experts are also issuing a warning to conserve electricity. They say prolonged periods of excessive heat put significant strain on the U.S. power grid and bring an elevated risk of rolling blackouts.
11: Air conditioning, it draws a lot of energy, and the hotter it is outside, the harder the air conditioning has to work. Power plants are running full.

0: the transmission lines are congested, kind of like a crowded highway. You just can't always get all the power that everyone needs.
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2: New York City is in the grip of that heat wave. The city is urging residents to take precautions. Mitch McCann talked to some people that are braving the elements for this 4th of July weekend.
3: Well, temperatures across New York City's five boroughs continued to climb on Friday, with the forecast showing the mercury reaching 104 degrees Fahrenheit or 40 degrees Celsius. The heat wave is expected to see the air quality in the city deteriorate, with levels forecast to become unhealthy for children, the elderly, pregnant women, and those with respiratory conditions. City Hall, warning residents about the dangers of the heat, has taken a number of measures, including extending opening hours at the city's swimming pools, opening cooling centres from noon until midnight, and deploying more than 600 volunteers as part of its street outreach team. Mayor Zohran Mamdani is fronting a PR campaign to warn residents of the risk.
4: Be mindful of signs of heatstroke, including confusion, dizziness, nausea, and trouble breathing. Call 911 immediately if you or someone you know is experiencing these symptoms.
3: The heatwave comes as Football World Cup fans have descended on major US cities, and this weekend a number of Taylor Swift fans are in Manhattan hoping to get a glimpse of the pop star ahead of her reported wedding at Madison Square Garden.
5: Yeah, I found it really hard work yesterday. It's just, yeah, you just water constantly. You know, it was really, really hot and, yeah, really quite hard work, to be honest.
6: We're going into churches as we see them. We take a bit of time out of the heat and pray a little for all the people we're seeing. A lot of people you see struggling out here, and makes us grateful for all we have.
7: Well, I carry a fan with me at all times, and I carry a washcloth with me at all times, and water with me at all times.
8: You've come prepared.
7: Yeah.
3: The heat wave is expected to last into the weekend, when Americans celebrate Independence Day on Saturday, with temperatures again forecast to reach 100 degrees Fahrenheit or 37 degrees Celsius before cooling slightly on Sunday. Mitch McCann, CGTN, New York.
2: And Europe is also facing another heat wave, with Spain and France set to be among the hardest hit. CGTN's Ken Brown tells us how Spain is preparing.
9: Yes, well, we're already up around 35 degrees here. It could get up to 44 over the weekend. And we're already seeing some pretty terrifying scenes related to this heat. The south of France, we've seen more than 3,000 people evacuated there, including farmers watching their livelihoods go up in smoke, and viral videos of French campsites being evacuated too. People carrying their belongings along the beach with plumes of smoke behind them, water dumping planes flying overhead. 2,000 French firefighters currently battling several wildfires along France's Mediterranean coast following the two record heat waves, and now we have another one coming. So we have this combination of high temperatures, low humidity, and strong winds driving and spreading those fires. We saw in France the airport in Perpignan forced to close, and we've had a couple of fires near Marseille, where we've seen the Prime Minister Sébastien Lecornu. He held an emergency meeting saying the fire season has begun early, at least 2 weeks early. Now, on the other side of the Pyrenees, Spanish authorities are very worried too. We've seen active fires in Aragon, in Andalusia, and beyond. Spain has lost 50,000 hectares to wildfires in 2026 in around 14 major wildfires, and preparations for the new heat wave are coming. Spain's emergency military unit says it has deployed more than 100 personnel, 40 vehicles to support the fires in Aragon. So, you know, Jamie, this is very concerning, as this fire season only just beginning, another heat wave coming.
2: Okay, that's our Ken Brown. Now, still coming this program, the United States' obsession with protein is big business, but the real winner of the protein wars may surprise you. We'll have that story next.
10: Images may appear to be identical, but looks can be deceiving. The difference is not always obvious. It has to be discovered. There are always different sides to a story. We put the focus on the details. To see more, to understand better. CGTN. See the difference.

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0: Welcome back. We are back with what we call Food for Thought. It's our dedicated segment covering the business of food, from farm to the markets. Protein is the hottest word in food in the United States right now, and companies are fighting over it, literally. Yogurt maker Dannon has sued rival Chobani over high-protein yogurt claims. Junwei Sum looks at what's driving this battle and who is really winning the protein wars.
1: Americans want protein. It's on every label, in every aisle. GLP weight loss drugs and new U.S. dietary guidelines emphasizing protein are fueling the demand, and food companies are racing to keep up. So it's no surprise that two of America's biggest yogurt makers are now fighting in court over who actually delivers it. French multinational Danone has sued privately owned Chobani, claiming it manipulates serving sizes to look more competitive. It's at least the fourth time Danone has taken Chobani to court since 2016.
2: Both yogurts advertise high protein, but Danone says that Chobani's yogurt in the largest containers does not meet the per serving threshold of 20 grams of protein or more. In a market where consumers value nutritional numbers, that appears worth suing over.
1: But while Danone and Chobani fight over grams, the real winner may already be pushing ahead. Private equity firms are betting on chicken. Cheaper than beef, more familiar to U.S. consumers than soy or whey. The bird is having its moment. Junwei Sum, CGTN, Washington.
0: Okay, examining this protein trend a little more closely, we're now joined by Ernest Baskin, professor and chair of Food, Pharma, and Healthcare Department at St. Joseph's University, to look at what this means for the broader food industry. Welcome to the program. Great to see you.
3: Pleasure to be here.
0: Okay, our story just ended on chicken, and private equity is quietly pouring lots of money into poultry. What do you think that tells us about where the smart money thinks this protein trend in the U.S. is heading right now?
3: So if we look at what the government and the FDA is recommending for U.S. consumers to be eating, they are recommending U.S. consumers actually increase their protein intake. And so what private equity is betting is that because the recommendation from the government is to increase protein intake, one of the key forms of proteins that Americans will start eating more of will be chicken, because as you mentioned, chicken right now is much cheaper than some of the other alternative sources of protein.
0: Yeah, it's less expensive. It's got fewer calories, loaded with protein. Well, let's talk about this shift in how Americans eat. Do you think that we're at protein peak? And I ask that because we did talk about the weight loss drugs and really driving home. If you're going to fill up your stomach, try to fill it up with protein. I guess kind of two questions here. Where do we stand in terms of protein, and how important is it to follow these guidelines for these weight loss drugs?
3: So interestingly enough, if you look over the broad spectrum of what Americans consume, the majority of Americans are getting enough protein. However, that does not stop manufacturers from telling them that, hey, chicken is a great source of protein.

0: Or really anything else on the shelves is a great source of protein as well. The reason why this is the case is because there is now a trend towards buying more functional foods. Americans are expecting their foods not to just taste good, they want it to have something in it for them. So whether it's protein, whether it's fiber, whether it's vitamins, the food can't just be food, but it has to be contributing to their nutrition. And so protein forward is another way of telling the consumer, hey, you're getting something out of this food besides just, hey, this is, going to fill you up.
1: Yeah, I want to pick up on that because protein is showing up, I mean, everywhere. Any kind of chips, pasta, even water. Is there a point at which throwing protein on a label just becomes too much and it dilutes what it really can do for somebody?
0: I think at the end of the day, you are, particularly because of GLP-1s, you're seeing a lot of consumers that are only buying products which have functional benefits. And so all of these manufacturers are coming in and saying, look, we need to be competitive in that market. So we need to highlight our protein. Otherwise, consumers are going to pick our competitor's product. We just can't be left out of this market. And this is happening in products which traditionally have not had protein, but it's also happening in products that traditionally have had a lot of protein, where companies are just putting that information on the label to remind consumers that, hey, you may not have realized this, but chicken does have protein and it has a lot of it.
1: So who is really winning here? Consumers, are they getting healthier, or are food companies finding a new premium that they can tack on because people are going to buy anything that says protein on the label?
0: So at the end of the day, companies basically give the consumers what they want. And right now, consumers are asking for more functional benefits. And so if you look across the aisle, and I would say not just protein, right? Many other
1: Sure.
0: things. You're seeing a lot more functional claims. And to the extent that consumers are kind of getting more vitamins, getting more protein, getting more fiber in their diets than they used to, I think all of that is great. So in the end, at the end of the day, consumers are winning. Are they getting more protein than they need? Possibly in many cases, but still, they are getting enough.
1: You know, the United States has a love affair with junk food, with fast food. Look, if people are eating more fiber and more protein, I'm all for it. I mean, this certainly seems to lead us in a better direction.
0: Yeah, I agree. And I think that as a whole, food companies are moving away from so-called junk foods. There's a movement right now towards more transparency, more clean label products, and protein forward is a part of that movement.
1: Yeah, I want to go back to the Danone-Chobani lawsuit because it really is about labeling. What counts as high protein and who gets to say so? So is regulation keeping up with this market?
0: So you can't lie, basically, but at the same time, there's no regulation that prohibits you saying how much protein you have, as long as you're very clear in regards to what that protein is referring to. So I don't know that there's a lot of regulation in terms of what you can claim on your product in regards to protein, as long as the actual protein is in that product, and that much is not a lie. I don't know that the government has really gotten into much in the realm of, regulating protein beyond that.
1: Yeah, you know, advertisers have a long honored tradition in the United States of bending things just far enough. Ernest Baskin, can't thank you enough for your insight. Good stuff. Thank you so much.
0: Thank you, sir.
1: Okay, from protein to pitaya in Tunisia, another food is having its moment. Dragon fruit, also known as pitaya, is becoming a high-value crop there. It is creating jobs, new business opportunities. Adnan Chawashi has that story.
2: Mohamed Bindou is now one of Tunisia's leading agribusiness developers. After taking early retirement from government service, he imported two dragon fruits, extracted their seeds, and spent years adapting the tropical crop to local conditions. What started as an experiment has evolved into a thriving agribusiness.
3: I started this tropical farming venture 14 years ago. Unfortunately, we managed to develop it successfully. In recent years, it has gained strong recognition in Tunisia.
2: 14 years on, the farm has grown into one of Tunisia's best-known tropical fruit operations. dragon fruit, once considered an exotic crop, is now being cultivated commercially, with demand expanding as consumers look for higher value produce.
3: The success exceeded our expectations, especially in terms of productivity, plant growth, record yields, and the quality and flavor of the fruit.
2: For Binbao, the results challenge long-held assumptions about agriculture in the North African country. The tropical crops have proven resilient to shifting weather patterns, making them an attractive option as climate change reshapes farming.
3: Tropical fruits have adapted well to Tunisia's climate. Heat, cold, and changing weather patterns have not harmed production. Instead, these conditions have helped the project succeed.
4: After building a successful agribusiness, Mohamed is now helping other farmers and agricultural projects grow across Tunisia.
2: Ziad Jiridi, a mechanical engineer, is among those following Mohamed Bindal's example.Is one of more than 120 farmers and agro-entrepreneurs across Tunisia who have invested in this growing agribusiness model.
5: I first heard about this agribusiness on the radio. I contacted Mr. Mohamed, and he convinced me to give it a try. My brother and I started with a new plot of land, launched the project, and saw results much sooner than we expected. I believe young Tunisians need to turn to agriculture. Farming is the solution. We can rebuild our country through agriculture because Tunisia is, above all, an agricultural nation.
2: With more farmers joining the model, the next challenge is scaling up production and meeting international standards. Binbao says the long-term goal is to expand exports, particularly to European markets.
6: One side. I'm Liu Xin, and this is The Point.

0: Okay, it is time for Brand Buzz, where we look at what's trending right now. This summer, body care is having a major moment. Beauty experts say active ingredients that were really once reserved for the face, retinol, peptides, niacinamide, are now showing up in body serums as well as lotions. The focus areas long overlooked by mainstream skincare, from rough patches to underarms. It's turning body care into one of the beauty's fastest growing categories. And the numbers are backing that up. Research group Euromonitor says the luxury body care segment is expected to grow just over 7%, reaching as much as $28 billion globally by 2030. Mass body care is not far behind, expected to climb 5.3% to more than $24 billion. Now, for more on summer skincare, I spoke with Aida Touré. She is the founder of Texture, a body care brand focused on areas traditional skincare companies often ignore, bringing attention to a part of the routine that is also often overlooked.
1: I think that we're seeing a shift in, you know, how people think about skincare in general. For years, the conversation has always been around the face entirely, but consumers are now starting to realize that the rest of the body also deserves that same level of care, you know? And so underarms, for example, go through a lot of things, whether it's shaving, friction, exposure to products, and they've been largely overlooked. So that's kind of the gap that we're going for with Texture, because this is an area that has been overlooked for too long and that is actually tied to a lot of shame and self-confidence. So we're excited to be part of, you know, just a new generation of brands that are helping redefine what body care can look like.
0: And Aida, to kind of break that pain that you were talking about, shame, before we get to the next question, I want to play you a quick clip from one of the users talking about these products.
2: Texture Skin just released their Skin Deep Underarm Serum that is absolutely amazing. Not only does it even skin tone and brightens, it also exfoliates, soothes the skin, and hydrates while replenishing the skin. Literally cannot go wrong with this. Your underarms will thank you.
0: And let's talk about the moment when you realized that there was this gap in the market for intimate and sensitive body care. In other words, that aha moment.
1: Yeah, you know, it's

0: my own experience, I struggled with underarm discoloration, also called hyperpigmentation, which is essentially when your skin gets darker because it's being irritated, especially for people with more melanin. And so for years, I've just been super self-conscious about my underarms. I mean, I wouldn't raise my arms at the gym or in class. I would avoid wearing sleeveless tops. And I just couldn't find a proper solution that would just care for the skin. You know, when you go to the supermarket and you're looking for underarm products, they're either focusing on odor or sweat with deodorant and antiperspirants, but almost nothing was just designed to, you know, care for the skin itself. And that's when I realized that if I'm going through this, there are probably thousands of other women that are also going through this and looking for solutions. And that realization just became texture, and I'm super excited to see where that goes.
1: Yeah, walk the aisles and you can see that this is often dominated by $1 billion. And you pointed out skin with more melanin and why that is important and why that perhaps has been overlooked in the past.
0: Well, you know, the underarms is not super sexy. So it's not the face, it's not the hands or the neck that are body parts that are seen and exposed on a day-to-day. And like I said, it's tied to a lot of shame and self-confidence. And for us, it's really about solving that one problem exceptionally well that many women of color deal with, but don't openly talk about. It's taboo sometimes.
1: Interesting.
0: And it's just something that is talked about behind closed door most of the time. So we really do believe that when you deeply understand one customer's need, you just by giving other overlooked areas of the body the same thoughtful skincare that was long reserved for the face, quite frankly.
1: Yeah, in this health conscious world right now, do you think that more people are more ingredient conscious these days?
0: Oh, absolutely. I mean, today more than ever before, consumers are informed. They're looking for experts. You know, TikTok, Instagram now have a bunch of dermatologists that just create content. It's called education entertainment, and people want to learn from actual experts that are skilled in the topics.
1: Our thanks to Ida Torre there for that. Okay, coming up next, what do bugs and drones have in common? Researchers are borrowing nature's blueprint to build the next generation of flying tech. We'll explain next.

360-degree profiles of industry movers and shakers, tech mavericks, and policymakers. We drill down on their success. We ask how they set strategy and how they navigate in an increasingly competitive market. Real talk, real business. Join the conversation. BizTalk, only on CGTN.

0: Welcome back, everyone. The tiniest animals are making a big splash in the world of AI. At a university outside Washington, D.C., scientists are turning to insects to help solve real-world problems. Francis Koh explains.
1: Walking up to this building at the University of Maryland is to follow a path to where breakthroughs are born. Researchers here are advancing AI by turning to nature.
2: Bees are so intelligent. If you look at the brain of the bee that has been analyzed, you will identify a dozen areas that each one of them is doing something particular, and they are communicating with each other.
1: The bee is a favorite model for computer science professor Yanis Alimonos. He created RoboBeehive, an artificial beehive, using small drones based on the real movements of bees to pollinate flowers.
2: It was a few years ago that the bees were dying for a variety of reasons, and we...
1: A tiny brain, bees have extremely complex cognitive abilities. While we might rely on GPS to get around, bees have their own internal navigation system, allowing them to make detailed mental maps of their surroundings.
2: As they search for flowers, they have to avoid humans, they have to avoid animals, they have to avoid each other, and they have to be mindful of the weather.
1: So that got researchers thinking beyond the hive.
3: They can travel for like 8 to 10 miles without ever remembering it.
4: Wow.
3: They can come back home as well. So it's very fascinating.
1: Naitri Rajaguru is a PhD computer science student who studies how bees are wired to help build autonomous systems in robots and drones for real-life situations.
3: Imagine a collapsed building where there are, you know, tight spaces. Now, we would not want, ideally, humans or firefighters to go into it.
1: But bee-like drones can, with precision.
2: You observe the bee. If it tries to go through a little hole, it doesn't go directly. It goes close and starts surveying it by moving from left to right and up, down.
1: Insects of a different kind are inspiring this device.
5: What I have with me today is called the flapper. It's a four-winged ornithopter. It can flap its wings like this.
1: Modeled after a fruit fly made monitoring the devices difficult.
5: The flapper is rotating almost randomly due to the wing motions, which is the same as the human eye. The human eye, even when we look at something and fixate, our eye is moving just a little bit.
6: So this is what an actual algorithm wants to see.
1: Postdoc fellow Levi Berner spent 2 years developing an AI system to stabilize the camera, allowing for steady footage for better monitoring with several potential uses. Wow, can you imagine a future with where all of us have these flapper drones
5: just
1: on?
5: Just like you have a cell phone, yeah.
1: Wow, that is amazing.
5: One of the big applications of robotics is agriculture, where you want a robot to inspect crops, spray crops, etc. In greenhouses, especially with flowers, it's important that the robot can be around humans and it doesn't cut the flowers, inspecting gas areas where there may be natural gas leaks. There's many applications in defense.
1: Researchers acknowledge that developing such technology can take years, delaying mainstream use even longer.

0: But with nature providing endless possibilities, our future may be as simple as going back to the basics.
1: Nature and biology has already made machines that are much more capable than anything humans can make.
0: Francis Ko, CGTN, College Park, Maryland.
2: And finally, a company in Shenzhen has unveiled its latest project, a mass-produced humanoid robot built for companionship. Shuwa introduces us.
3: Robots are becoming part of our daily lives, walking with us, dancing with us, and even cheering us up when we are down.
4: Just getting through this tiring day already shows how strong you are.
3: And they're up for a casual chat about whatever is trending too.
4: I can analyze the performance of different teams from the 2026 World Cup.
3: These are the hyper-bionic humanoid robots unveiled by Chinese tech firm
5: Ubitech.
6: We are the world's first mass-producible, full-sized, ultra-bionic humanoid robot. And by mass production, we mean real scale. We've already prepared 10,000 units of this ultra-bionic humanoid robot this year.
7: So these robots are not built for doing chores for humans. They're built for emotional connections. And how will that play out in real homes? Let's go find out.
8: Yeah, at the beginning, the first moment is really scary because it looks like a human. But it's really amazing, amazing, yeah, because it makes the robot to feel more warmer.
3: Yes, when robots stop looking like machines and start looking like us, it can feel strange, even unsettling. But the market is responding. Over 13,300 units have already been pre-ordered in China, and international interest is growing fast.
8: To make a strong bond with China, to exchange technology with Europe and Spain.
9: To see whether how we can bring it to Kazakhstan, not only distribution, but of course, setting up scientific centers with local universities.
3: From factory floors to living rooms, robots are no longer just machines. They are fast becoming companions. The bionic age might feel a little strange, but it's opening doors to a future full of possibility. Xu Hua, CGTN, Shenzhen.
2: That's it for this edition of Global Business. I'm Sean Caleb. From all of us here in Washington, thanks so much for watching.

0: Iran begins a week of public mourning for its former supreme leader, Ayatollah Ali Khamenei. China sends a delegation to pay its respects. Hopes fade for finding more survivors buried in the rubble in Venezuela as the country's acting president defends her government's response to the crisis. And a heat wave delivers baking temperatures as America prepares to celebrate its 250th anniversary. Hello and thanks for joining us. I'm Diego Laje in Washington, D.C. A week of mass mourning for Ayatollah Ali Khamenei is underway in Iran. The remains of the former supreme leader are lying in state and public ceremonies will begin this weekend. Among those paying their respects is a Chinese delegation, including He Wei, vice chairperson of the Standing Committee of the National People's Congress. He met with Iran's president and parliament leader today. On Friday, Khamenei was killed by joint Israel-U.S. strikes on the first day of the war. Sepur Salimi is in Tehran with more.
1: The funeral for Mr. Khamenei, who was killed, as he said, at the outset of the conflict with Israel and the U.S., has already begun as high-ranking officials today came to Tehran. But for the public, as you also mentioned, will start from tomorrow, from Saturday to Monday in Tehran, Tuesday in Qom city of Iran, then in Iraq, and on Thursday we will have the final burial ceremony here in Iran in Mashhad. Mashhad, where he will be buried, is a city where he was born. And now the mood here, I have to tell you, there will be a four-day holiday in Tehran, and because of this, many here in Tehran have left the city and went on trips. But on the other side, there are so many have decided to come to Tehran to participate in this ceremony for Ali Khamenei. But the security atmosphere is very tense. You can see military vans across the city, petrol motorcycles across the city, and also many, many big banners in different areas. And so many streets around the main venue, which is Mosalla complex, which is one of the biggest player complexes in Iran, will be off limits to vehicles. So what I can tell you is that tomorrow, people like me, journalists, supporters, will have a very challenging day because it's going to be crowded and many places in the streets will be under tight security control.
0: Sepur Salimi reporting there now to Venezuela, and a rising death toll more than a week after twin earthquakes struck the north. Rescuers are still looking for survivors, though hope is fading with each passing day. Stephen Gibbs is in Caracas with the latest.
2: There are sort of pockets of hope, and one of those actually has just been emerging in the last hour or so, and that is under one building. There may be evidence of up to 21 people alive, including possibly the head of police of the state that was worst affected by this. So that is a possible little ray of hope. But in terms of the broader picture, once you get to sort of 9 days, it's very, very difficult for people to survive unless, as may be the case here, they're in some kind of void and have access to water. The government here has been facing some pretty robust questioning from the international journalists here, who've been passing on some of the questions that people have been saying to us on the ground, that the government was slow getting together a rescue effort after these disastrous earthquakes. The president, Delcy Rodriguez, really sort of fought back on that and said, you know, whenever a disaster like this happens, the first people on the ground are the residents, are the neighbors. And then she said 4,000 plus people were immediately dispatched. Moving on from that argument, the president and the government have said that $200 million are being released by the IMF for the immediate recovery effort. The estimations are beginning to kind of pour in of how much this is going to cost to repair. And of course, this needs to be repaired for the people living there. So the initial UNDP number was 6.7 billion, but that's actually gone up to 37 billion from another United Nations report. And that I have to say, is a plausible figure. When I was just down in the disaster area, and I'm in Caracas at the moment, there are thousands of buildings that are completely irreparable. There's serious infrastructure damage, including to the main international airport here. This is not the sort of thing that can be solved with a few hundred million dollars. We're talking several billion. And then there's the whole hit beyond the sort of immediate material hit to the economy, the larger economy, the sort of investment climate, the supply chains. This is a real setback, unfortunately, for this country, which is likely to take months or even years to resolve.
0: Stephen Gibbs reporting there. Infant mortality in the United States is now at an all-time low, but the development is sparking little celebration because the U.S. still falls behind most of the wealthy world in infant deaths, and the gap hits black families the hardest. Nitza Soledad Perez reports.
3: The lowest infant mortality rate ever recorded, just under 5.4 infant deaths per 1,000 births last year. But even at a record low, the U.S. rate is nearly double that of nations like Japan, Italy, and Sweden. Doctors credit new tools for the improvement, an RSV vaccine for pregnant women, and an antibody shot to protect newborns from the virus. But the gap with other wealthy nations runs deeper: poverty, uneven prenatal care, and a system that leans on doctors where others rely on midwives.
4: We have a system that has long dehumanized pregnant and birthing people, and a lot of that history ties back to slavery, and it ties back to what has transpired as far as how black mothers and black women have been treated in this country, which is why we see the disparities impacting black children and mothers the most.
3: Federal data show babies born to black mothers died more than twice the rate of white, Hispanic, and Asian American infants.
4: If you look at midwife outcomes, especially in community-led, culturally based care, we're not seeing some of those same disparities. Our outcomes are actually tend to be better than the general populations.
3: Here in South Florida, groups like the Southern Birther Justice Network are testing that model, bringing midwives and doulas into communities where the gap is the widest. Worldwide, deaths of children under five had been cut by more than half since 2000. But progress is stalling. Since 2015, the pace of decline has slowed by more than 60%.
5: Conflict, humanitarian crisis, and funding pressures are putting essential services at risk in many countries. But we know what works. There are solutions. By strengthening primary health care, expanding immunization, improving maternal and newborn care, and ensuring every child has access to nutrition and life-saving treatment, we can accelerate progress again.
3: Advocates say the fix is within reach. Bills in the U.S. Congress would train more midwives and expand postpartum leave. But as yet, that legislation remains stalled on Capitol Hill. Nitza Soledad Perez, EGTN, Miami.
0: Still ahead, on a weekend that Americans celebrate independence from Britain, the U.S. and Europe both find themselves sizzling under scorching skies. Stay with us.
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0: Welcome back. The U.S. celebrates its 250th anniversary Saturday with festivities in Washington, including a record fireworks display and a speech from President Trump. Extreme heat temporarily shut down the Great American State Fair Friday, and political divisions have put a damper on some of the celebrations. CGTN's Jim Spellman reports.
1: The swimming pool, which President Trump hoped would be fully renovated by the 4th of July, remains plagued by green algae. Those who showed up had to deal with extreme heat and humidity.
2: It's not pleasant, but it's something that is inconsequential to the importance of the event.
1: The celebration comes at a divisive time in U.S. history. A recent poll found more than a third of participants said they are not proud to be Americans, and a third say the so-called American dream is no longer a reality. Intense partisan division has soured the celebrations for some.
3: With the politicization of the commemorations, I am not at all excited. And in fact, like, disappointed and kind of annoyed.
4: Entrance to this main area of the National Mall has been pushed back to 5 p.m. on the 4th because of the heat. Security is going to be tight. This fencing has gone up, and people who arrive are going to have to go through metal detectors, essentially airport-style security.
1: But authorities say they are not aware of any specific threats.
5: I'm not tracking anything in terms of a threat environment. We're all hoping that Americans are able to celebrate, whether they're in D.C. or around the country.
1: President Trump will travel to Mount Rushmore in South Dakota to deliver a speech Friday. On Saturday, for those who brave temperatures expected to hit about 38 degrees Celsius, the main event in Washington will feature flyovers by military planes, musical performances, and a speech by President Trump, followed by a fireworks show that promises to be the largest in history. Jim Spellman, CGTN, Washington.
0: Forcing some cities to cancel 4th of July events. CGTN's Walter Morris has the details.
6: From New England all the way south to Alabama, a heat dome is bringing dangerously high temperatures to the eastern half of the United States, with over 20 locations breaking records. The National Weather Service says more than 160 people are under major or extreme heat risk this weekend. Yeah. Cell phone cameras catching the incredible moment here in Hartford, Connecticut. Roadside mulch going up in smoke under the intense summer heat. Roads seen buckling and vehicles backed up in Milwaukee, Wisconsin. And Central Park in the heart of New York City hitting nearly 38 degrees Celsius, breaking the daily record high for that location since 1966.
7: It's hot. It's a different heat.
8: Pretty warm. We're struggling a little bit, but it's not too bad. As long as you keep to the shade and stuff, it's not the worst.
6: The historic heat wave hitting during the big 4th of July holiday weekend and taking a toll on celebrations. In Philadelphia, organizers forced to cancel the Salute to Independence 250 parade due to the extreme heat. And Thursday, in a different part of Pennsylvania, more than 100 people were treated for heat-related illness and 35 taken to the hospital. Authorities declared a mass casualty event after the temperature hit 41 degrees Celsius.
9: It is really, really hot out there.
6: Employees at the Franklin Park Zoo in Boston are working overtime to keep the animals cool this weekend.
9: So we have to tailor what we do to them to safeguard their safety and their welfare. We would do things for all animals. We will give them access to an indoor area that might be nice and cool. Some animals have very comfortable air-conditioned areas if they don't like the heat.
6: And as Americans try to celebrate this scorching Independence Day weekend, experts are also issuing a warning to conserve electricity. They say prolonged periods of excessive heat put significant strain on the U.S. power grid and bring an elevated risk of rolling blackouts.

0: air conditioning, it draws a lot of energy. And the hotter it is outside, the harder the air conditioning has to work. Power plants are running full. The transmission lines are congested, kind of like a crowded highway. You just can't always get all the power that everyone needs.
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2: Mitch McCann spoke to those in New York preparing to brave the elements this 4th of July weekend.
3: Well, temperatures across New York City's five boroughs continued to climb on Friday, with the forecast showing the mercury reaching 104 degrees Fahrenheit or 40 degrees Celsius. The heat wave is expected to see the air quality in the city deteriorate, with levels forecast to become unhealthy for children, the elderly, pregnant women, and those with respiratory conditions. City Hall, warning residents about the dangers of the heat, has taken a number of measures, including extending opening hours at the city's swimming pools, opening cooling centres from noon until midnight, and deploying more than 600 volunteers as part of its street outreach team. Mayor Zohran Mamdani is fronting a PR campaign to warn residents of the risk.
4: Be mindful of signs of heat stroke, including confusion, dizziness, nausea, and trouble breathing. Call 911 immediately if you or someone you know is experiencing these symptoms.
3: The heat wave comes as Football World Cup fans have descended on major US cities, and this weekend a number of Taylor Swift fans are in Manhattan hoping to get a glimpse of the pop star ahead of her reported wedding at Madison Square Garden.
5: Yeah, I found it really hard work yesterday. It's just water constantly. You know, it's...
3: Americans celebrate Independence Day on Saturday, with temperatures again forecast to reach 100 degrees Fahrenheit or 37 degrees Celsius before cooling slightly on Sunday. Mitch McCann, CGTN, New York.
2: Spain and France are also bracing for a heat wave this weekend. Temperatures are expected to reach 44 degrees Celsius in parts of southern Spain. CGTN's Ken Brown reports.
6: Yes, well, we're already up around 35 degrees here. It could get up to 44 over the weekend, and we're already

0: High temperatures, low humidity, and strong winds driving and spreading those fires. We saw in France the airport in Perpignan forced to close, and we've had a couple of fires near Marseille, where we've seen the Prime Minister, Sébastien Lecornu. He held an emergency meeting saying the fire season has begun early, at least 2 weeks early. Now, on the other side of the Pyrenees, Spanish authorities are very worried too. We've seen active fires in Aragon, in Andalusia, and beyond. Spain has lost 50,000 hectares to wildfires in 2026 in around 14 major wildfires, and preparations for the new heat wave are coming. Spain's emergency military unit says it has deployed more than 100 personnel, 40 vehicles to support the fires in Aragon. This is very concerning as this fire season only just beginning, another heat wave coming.
1: Coming up, nature's smallest animals are inspiring big leaps in technology. How insects may hold the key to revolutionizing AI after this break.
2: Images may appear to be identical, but looks can be deceiving. The difference is not always obvious. It has to be discovered. There are always different sides to a story. We put the focus on the details. To see more, to understand better. CGTN. See the difference.
3: I see a country on the move.
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1: Welcome back. The tiniest animals are making a big splash in the world of AI. At a university outside Washington, scientists are turning to insects to help them solve real-world problems. CGTN's Francis Ko has more.
4: Walking up to this building at the University of Maryland is to follow a path to where breakthroughs are born. Researchers here are advancing AI by turning to nature.
5: Bees are so intelligent. If you look at the brain of the bee that has been analyzed, you will identify a dozen areas that each one of them is doing something particular, and they are communicating with each other.
4: The bee is a favorite model for computer science professor Yanis Alimonos. He created RoboBeehive, an artificial beehive, using small drones based on the real movements of bees to pollinate flowers.
5: It was a few years ago that the bees were dying for a variety of reasons, and we wanted to investigate the possibility that if they disappear, whether we can take over pollination with artificial systems.
4: Turns out bees are biological marvels. With just under 1 million neurons packed into a tiny brain, bees have extremely complex cognitive abilities. While we might rely on GPS to get around, bees have their own internal navigation system, allowing them to make detailed mental maps of their surroundings.
5: As they search for flowers, they have to avoid humans, they have to avoid animals, they have to avoid each other, and they have to be mindful of the weather.
4: So that got researchers thinking beyond the hive.
6: My job is to go out.
7: They can travel for like 8 to 10 miles without ever remembering it.
8: Wow.
7: They can come back home as well. So it's very fascinating.
4: Naitri Rajaguru is a PhD computer science student who studies how bees are wired to help build autonomous systems in robots and drones for real life situations.
7: Imagine a collapsed building where there are, you know, tight spaces. Now, we would not want, ideally, humans or firefighters to go into it.
4: But bee-like drones can, with precision.
5: to object the bee

0: If it tries to go through a little hole, it doesn't go directly. It goes close and starts surveying it by moving from left to right and up, down.
1: Insects of a different kind are inspiring this device.
2: What I have with me today is called the flapper. It's a four-winged ornithopter. It can flap its wings like this.
1: Modeled after a fruit fly, the flapper is smaller, with wings that are more flexible to better maneuver around objects than traditional drones. But one challenge, the shaky movements made monitoring the devices difficult.
2: The flapper is rotating almost randomly due to the wing motions, which is the same as the human eye. The human eye, even when we look at something and fixate, our eye is moving just a little bit.
3: So this is what an actual algorithm wants to see.
1: Postdoc fellow Levi Berner spent 2 years developing an AI system to stabilize the camera, allowing for steady footage for better monitoring with several potential uses. Wow, can you imagine a future with where all of us have these flapper drones?
2: Just like you have a cell phone, yeah.
1: Wow, that is amazing.
2: One of the big applications of robotics is agriculture, where you want a robot to inspect crops, spray crops, etc. In greenhouses, especially with flowers, it's important that the robot can be around humans and it doesn't cut the flowers, inspecting gas areas where there may be natural gas leaks. There's many applications in defense.
1: Researchers acknowledge that developing such technology can take years, delaying mainstream use even longer. But with nature providing endless possibilities, our future may be as simple as going back to the basics.
2: Nature and biology has already made machines that are much more capable than anything humans can make.
1: Francis Ko, CGTN, College Park, Maryland.
4: And finally, a quick look at World Cup action on the last day of the round of 32. Egypt scored the tournament's 250th goal in the game against Australia, but the Socceroos got the equalizer via an own goal. The match came down to penalty kicks with Egypt winning. Reigning champion Argentina won 3-2 against Cabo Verde, the underdog that has captured the world's attention. Center back Christian Romero netting the winning goal with just minutes left in the match. The nightcap sees Colombia and Ghana take to the pitch. The winner will face Switzerland. And that is the world today. Thank you for watching. I'm Diego Laje. China 24 is up next. But remember, for more news, anytime, you can check out our website, cgtn.com.

0: Foreign Minister Wang Yi meets with his Danish counterpart as he kicks off a tour of Nordic countries. In Chengdu, cultural exchange for a group of American students who also got to see the city's famous pandas up close. And historic heat waves in Europe drive up demand for cooling products made in China. This is China 24, coming to you from Washington, D.C. I'm Diego Laje. We begin in Denmark, where Chinese Foreign Minister Wang Yi just wrapped up his first visit of his wider Nordic region tour. During a meeting with his Danish counterpart, Wang called for closer cooperation and stronger high-level exchanges. Evangelos Ipsas reports from Copenhagen.
1: Chinese Foreign Minister Wang Yi began his Nordic visit here in Copenhagen, with Beijing looking to build on long-standing partnership with Denmark. The visit focused on expanding cooperation in trade, green development, and innovation, while also sending a wider message that China wants stable, constructive ties with Northern Europe and the European Union. Wang Yi met Danish Foreign Minister Lars Rasmussen for talks aimed at deepening China-Denmark relations. According to Beijing, China is ready to expand trade and investment cooperation with Denmark and launch discussions on a new version of their Green Joint Work Program. That includes cooperation in scientific research, green shipping, healthcare, and tourism. Wang Yi said Denmark has played an important role in China's ties with Northern Europe. He noted that Denmark was the first Nordic country to establish a comprehensive strategic partnership with China and the first to create a green transition cooperation mechanism with Beijing. China is also Denmark's largest trading partner in Asia. Rasmussen reaffirmed Denmark's commitment to the One China policy. He said Denmark wants to maintain open and candid dialogue with Beijing while expanding cooperation in economy and trade, culture, health, and education. The two sides also discussed multilateralism, free trade, and cooperation through the United Nations. Wang Yi's visit here also carried a wider European message. China says it hopes that Denmark can play a constructive role in promoting stable China-EU relations. After meeting Denmark's king, Wang Yi will continue his Nordic tour, with Sweden being the next stop on his diplomatic agenda. Evangelos Ipsas for CGTN, Copenhagen.
0: A second team of Chinese medical experts has arrived in the Democratic Republic of the Congo. They'll help contain the country's growing Ebola outbreak. More than 430 people have died. CGTN's Chris Okamringa has more from Kinshasa. At the World Peace Forum in Beijing, scholars say middle powers are playing an increasingly important role as the international system becomes more fragmented. Huang Yue has those details.
2: As geopolitical competition continues to reshape the global landscape, participants at this year's World Peace Forum say influence is no longer concentrated exclusively in the hands of major powers. Instead, they argue that middle powers are gaining growing strategic significance, pursuing more independent policies and forming flexible partnerships based on shared interests.
3: We need, and this is where we get to the bit of, let's call them middle powers, those countries with sufficient agency, but who are deeply invested in cooperation and in institutional predictability, in the rule of law, to be able to be safe and to be successful.
2: But some experts believe middle powers are increasingly balancing among major powers, making the global landscape more complex and less predictable. They argue that stronger institutions and broader participation will be essential to managing rising geopolitical risks.
4: New security forums or institutions in this multipolar middle power system, I think, will be key. The middle powers have to

0: build new institutions. And it's the interaction of these powers with the bipolar system that poses the greatest risk of war. So we need institutions. That's first. Secondly, I think the P5 can really be activated. The P5 is the Security Council. Meet more often, meet regularly, not happening now. Invite the great middle powers of the global south, the large ones, to join.
1: While major powers may dominate competition, scholars believe middle powers are increasingly shaping outcomes. As governments adapt to a more uncertain international environment, experts say how middle powers position themselves could help shape the future of global governance. 王悦 ，CGTN， 北京。
2: From meeting China's iconic giant pandas to exploring Sichuan's rich culture, a group of American students is discovering China beyond the headlines. Wu Yun Liu has the story from Chengdu.
3: When you think of China and think of Chengdu, what comes to your mind at first? Well, for a group of American students, that question is becoming very real because they are here in Chengdu and to meet giant pandas up close.
4: At the Chengdu research base of giant panda breeding, conservation becomes real and visible, where the adorable charm of giant pandas is truly captivating and unforgettable.
5: I'm honestly in awe of seeing the pandas. It's amazing because I've only ever seen videos and photos of it, and it's actually just amazing to see them out in their like natural habitat and like walking around and doing their own thing with my own eyes.It's amazing. And I didn't know that pandas climb trees, so getting to see a panda in a tree was amazing.
4: By preparing food for the pandas and taking part in hands-on activities, these students gained a deeper understanding of wildlife conservation and the dedication behind protecting one of the world's most beloved species.
6: I just learned that pandas like ate food, that ate human foods. I thought they only ate bamboo, and I thinkthem too. They also thought like they only ate bamboo as like the primary food source, but they actually have like a mixture of like rice, soybeans, corn, and wheat, which is really interesting.
4: But this trip is not only about giant pandas. It is also about people. In Chengdu, American and Chinese teenagers meet face to face.They share stories, laughter, and ideas about the future.
7: Though in some ways we're very different, in other ways we're very similar, so we can always come together and become friends. We can bond, even if it's bonding on different subjects. So it was very interesting and very inspiring.
8: We just want the youth and students in the United States have a better understanding of their counterpart in China.For them to have an opportunity to come here, experience themselves, it will make them have a little better clear understanding, and the friendship they have encountered here, it will last them for the lifetime.
4: The program continues into Sichuan's living culture. Shadow puppetry, New Year woodblock paintings, and the Sanxingdui site open another window into China.
9: I thought it was really cool that I got to make puppets and we got to see pandas. I know that very few places other than China actually have a lot of pandas.
10: When I came here, I thought it was like really cool, and I loved like all the detail, especially on all the characters. I really like the way like they like were able to like create a whole story with them.
4: Pandas have long been a bridge connecting China with the world.Today, they are also bringing more young people from all over the world to experience China firsthand, turning curiosity into understanding and making people-to-people exchanges more vivid and meaningful. Wu Yunliu, CGTN, Chengdu.
2: A second team of Chinese medical experts has arrived in the Democratic Republic of the Congo. They'll help contain the country's growing Ebola outbreak. More than 430 people have died. CGTN's Chris Otamringa has more from Kinshasa.
11: The five-member Chinese medical doctor team has arrived in Kinshasa to support efforts to contain the Ebola outbreak, which continues to spread through the northeast of the DRC.The team is composed of specialists in epidemiology, clinical care, and infection prevention and control. They will work alongside Congolese health officials to strengthen surveillance, patient care, and outbreak response.
12: We'll actively respond to our foreign partners' interests in scientific and technological cooperation, moving institutions on both sides towards signed agreements, so we can offer more public health products to the international community.
13: Contact tracing has reached only 87.1%, leaving a considerable share of close contacts not yet isolated in time. We will focus on building up diagnostic capacity, above all, helping shorten sample testing times and improve the speed and accuracy of lab confirmation to give outbreak assessment and precise control reliable data support. On that basis, we hope to help improve the management of their biological sample bank and data sharing mechanisms, strengthening their research reserves and emergency response capacity to handle future outbreaks on their own.
11: This is the second Chinese medical team deployed to the DRC since last month. Their support to the DRC highlights the growing cooperation between China and the DRC, particularly in health.
14: We are very happy to receive this second team of Chinese doctors who will help us deal with the current Ebola outbreak. China has always supported us every time we face challenges. This is another example of the DRC-China friendship.
11: The two countries upgraded their ties to a comprehensive strategic partnership in 2023, expanding collaboration in sectors including healthcare, trade, and mining. The latest mission comes as Ebola cases continue to increase in the eastern provinces of Ituri, North Kivu, and South Kivu, where health authorities are working to contain the outbreak. Chris Ochamringa, CGTN, Kinshasa, Democratic Republic of Congo.
2: Coming up, Chinese-made cooling products in high demand as surging temperatures scorch much of Europe. Details after this break.
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Welcome back. Typhoon Maysak has slammed into southern China. It hit Hainan province Friday evening with winds of 80 miles an hour. The storm grounded flights and halted trains and ferries across the island. Nearly 100 flights were canceled at one airport alone. Forecasters warn of torrential rain. The storm's now pushing towards

0: Guangdong, Guizhou, Guangxi, and Hunan, officials are urging evacuations. And northwest China is bracing for a brutal stretch of heat. Forecasters say temperatures could hit 44 degrees Celsius over the next 10 days. That's more than 110 Fahrenheit. The heat wave could last up to 9 days in some regions. Forecasters expect 4 major heat waves this month. Europe is in the grip of a historic heat wave, and Chinese-made cooling products are flying off assembly lines to meet diverse European needs.
1: As a severe heat wave continues to scorch Europe, it is not only rewriting weather records, but also reshaping how Europeans keep cool, and in doing so, driving a surge in Chinese-made cooling products. In Yiwu, East China's Zhejiang province, overseas buyers are placing orders for a wide range of items, from handheld fans and misting umbrellas to portable appliances.
2: This umbrella comes with a built-in fan and water mister. With just a click, you can enjoy a cooling breeze. It also offers sun protection. As temperatures rise across Europe, exports of sunproof products are increasing accordingly.
1: Supported by mature supply chains and thriving cross-border e-commerce, these products are now reaching European consumers with greater speed and efficiency than ever before.
3: Almost all cross-border e-commerce platforms have warehouses in Yiwu, which gives us a huge advantage in developing this business.
1: From January to May this year, Yiwu's cross-border e-commerce trade volume reached 81.2 billion yuan, or about 12.1 billion US dollars, marking a year-on-year increase of over 10%. Manufacturers in Ningbo, Zhejiang province, have also reported robust growth. One exporter said shipments of ice makers to Europe surged by more than 70% during the first 5 months of this year. Moving quickly to meet demand, Chinese manufacturers are upgrading features and fast-tracking new models, delivering an ever wider array of cooling options to European buyers.
0: Preserving China's ancient treasures is getting a high-tech upgrade at the Yonggang Grotto's One Man's Journey from Fear of Heights to Digital Preservation is helping protect centuries of history for generations to come. Hu Chao reports.
4: For more than a decade, Zhou Yuchao has worked at the Yungang Academy in Datong, North China's Shanxi province. Today, he and his teams are focused on digitally documenting sections of the Yungang grottoes. Zhou still remembers his first days on the challenging job.
5: My strongest memory is climbing the scaffolding inside the grottoes for the first time. I was afraid of heights and felt uneasy working in such confined spaces. In winter, the caves can be bitterly cold, making the job a real test of endurance.
4: Years later, Zhou is no longer afraid. He now moves confidently along the scaffolding, driven by a deep passion for his work.
5: I see my work as recreating Buddhist sculptures in the digital world. Like the ancient craftsmen who carved these caves, we scan the grottoes repeatedly, capturing every detail and texture. We're digital artisans, helping the grottoes live on forever.
4: Around 80% of the Yungang grottoes have undergone digital data collection so far, with the full coverage expected by 2030.
6: Zhou Yuchao and his teams often work under tight deadlines to complete the data collection process and reopen the caves to visitors as quickly as possible.
4: The demands of the job have also come with personal sacrifices.
5: Because of my work, there have been times when I couldn't be with my father when he was ill. I feel guilty about that, but my family's understanding and support mean a lot to me.
4: Over the years, that dedication has grown into a strong sense of being on a mission.
5: Guided by generations of Yungang researchers, I've come to understand the importance of this work. Their dedication has shaped not only me, but every person at Yungang.
4: Facing threats of weathering and erosion, the Yungang grottoes are in a race against time. For Zhou, a member of the Communist Party of China, digitalization is more than preservation. He has also worked to create 3D printed replicas of the grottoes, providing a new way to display immovable cultural heritage. Several full-scale replicas of the Yungang grottoes have toured across China, drawing widespread attention. Looking ahead, he hopes

0: digital innovation will further enhance cultural heritage protection and make these ancient treasures more accessible to the public. 胡超 ，CGTN 大同山西 province。
1: Still ahead, a traditional form of embroidery finds new life in southern China. Details right after this.
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1: Once or twice a year at the ministerial level, the inaugural session focused on balanced trade with both sides pledging closer cooperation in AI, the green transition, and services. They also reaffirmed each other as stable, important trading partners. From imperial artisans to...
5: We don't want these crafts to exist only behind glass. The best way to preserve it is to wear it.
6: To understand this transformation, we need to look back. With a history of over 2,000 years, Su embroidery is one of China's most renowned embroidery traditions.
7: Flat, there's a lot of texture. And what I really like is the shape, you know, with both kind of elegance of Chinese traditional qipao and the clean.
6: And what begins here doesn't stay here.Lan Yu's designs have reached audience far beyond China, bringing this craft into a global conversation.
5: Its precision and its incredible versatility.
6: But taking tradition beyond its origins is never without challenges. First glance. But connection doesn't come from imitation. It comes from knowing who you are. Only when a culture stays true to itself can it truly travel and be seen. Zheng Chunyi.CGTN, Suzhou in Jiangsu Province.
1: 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I'm Diego Laje. There's more news from our colleagues in Beijing straight ahead. 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

0: Chinese Foreign Minister Wang Yi meets Danish officials vowing to strengthen cooperation and people-to-people exchanges with Denmark. Venezuela's metro and railway services resume after last week's earthquakes as research and rescue operations continue. Firefighting teams across Europe race to contain wildfires fueled by a heat wave.And young Chinese and American baseball players forged new friendships during a tournament in eastern China's Fuzhou. Hello there, and thank you for joining us on this edition of The World Today here on CGTN. I'm Zhou Yun, live in Beijing. Chinese Foreign Minister Wang Yi says China is ready to strengthen cooperation with Denmark and deepen people-to-people exchanges. He made the remarks on Friday while meeting with Danish King Frederik X in Copenhagen, the first stop of his Nordic tour. Wang Yi says the Danish royal family has maintained friendly exchanges with China for many years.King Frederik says the two countries' relations are maintaining sound momentum. He says the royal family will play an active role in carrying forward the traditional friendship and promoting the further development of relations. And during the visit, Wang Yi also held talks with Danish Foreign Minister Lars Løkke Rasmussen. Evangelos Sipsis reports from Copenhagen.
1: Chinese Foreign Minister Wang Yi began his Nordic visit here in Copenhagen, with Beijing looking to build on long-standing partnership with Denmark. The visit focused on expanding cooperation in trade, green development, and innovation, while also sending a wider message that China wants stable, constructive ties with Northern Europe and the European Union.Wang Yi met Danish Foreign Minister Lars Rasmussen for talks aimed at deepening China-Denmark relations. According to Beijing, China is ready to expand trade and investment cooperation with Denmark and launch discussions on a new version of their Green Joint Work Program. That includes cooperation in scientific research, green shipping, healthcare, and tourism.Wang Yi said Denmark has played an important role in China's ties with Northern Europe. He noted that Denmark was the first Nordic country to establish a comprehensive strategic partnership with China and the first to create a green transition cooperation mechanism with Beijing. China is also Denmark's largest trading partner in Asia. Rasmussen reaffirmed Denmark's commitment to the One China policy.He said Denmark wants to maintain open and candid dialogue with Beijing while expanding cooperation in economy and trade, culture, health, and education. The two sides also discussed multilateralism, free trade, and cooperation through the United Nations. Wang Yi's visit here also carried a wider European message.China says it hopes that Denmark can play a constructive role in promoting stable China-EU relations. After meeting Denmark's king, Wang Yi will continue his Nordic tour, with Sweden being the next stop on his diplomatic agenda. Evangelos Sipsas for CGTN, Copenhagen.

0: Iran's acting defense minister Saeed Majid Ibn al-Zuyzah has discussed regional security developments and bilateral cooperation in a phone call with Turkish defense minister Güler. Ibn al-Zuyzah said that Iran accepted the ceasefire with the U.S. to help restore stability in the region and at the request of neighboring countries. However, he also expressed deep distrust in Washington, citing a long record of failing to honor its commitments.He said Iran's armed forces remain on full alert and any violation of the agreement will be met with a proportionate response. The Islamic Revolutionary Guard Corps has also warned that misjudgment by the U.S. would lead to a more decisive and devastating response from Iran than ever before. Iranian Parliament Speaker Mohammad Baqir Qalibaf has reiterated that the Strait of Hormuz should be jointly managed by Iran and Oman.He said Iran is his remains, along with those of other family members killed in the attack, are laying in state as supporters pay their respects. High-ranking Iranian and foreign officials attended a memorial ceremony on Friday. Funeral ceremonies will continue through July the 9th. Safar Sarami has more from Tehran.
1: The funeral for Mr. Khamenei, who was killed, as he said,At the outset of the conflict with Israel and the U.S. has already begun as high-ranking officials came to Tehran. But for the public, starts from Saturday to Monday in Tehran, Tuesday in Qom city of Iran, then in Iraq, and on Thursday we will have the final burial ceremony here in Iran in Mashhad. Mashhad, where he will be buried, is a city where he was born.And now the mood here, I have to tell you, there will be a four-day holiday in Tehran. And because of this, many here in Tehran have left the city and went on trips. But on the other side, there are so many have decided to come to Tehran to participate in this ceremony for Ali Khamenei. But the security atmosphere is very tense. You can see military vans across the city.Petrol motorcycles across the city, and also many, many big banners in different areas. And so many streets around the main venue, which is Mosalla complex, which is one of the biggest prayer complexes in Iran, will be off limits to vehicles. It's going to be crowded, and many places in the streets will be under tight security control.
0: U.S.-Iran talks are on hold as Iran hosts funeral rites for late Supreme Leader Ayatollah Ali Khamenei. Pakistani mediators say the latest round of talks were constructive, though divisions remain over the Strait of Hormuz and Iran's frozen assets. Meanwhile, U.S. media reported this week that Washington suspected Israel had plans this spring to assassinate Iranian negotiators during talks. Jagruti Devi reports from Washington.
2: Syrian Pakistani mediators are saying that the peace negotiations, which concluded on Thursday, will resume at the earliest possible time following the funeral of Iran's late supreme leader. Qatarian Pakistani mediators have also described the talks that have just happened as having made positive progress. But on the Strait of Hormuz, there doesn't really appear to be an agreement on how to manage the strait. You have Iranian lawmakers who are saying on social media that the U.S. needs to respect Iranian sovereignty over the Strait of Hormuz. The U.S. does not want Iran to impose tolls on that waterway, and that the management of the strait is still currently being discussed between Iran and Oman in management talks. This is something that was first reported by the New York Times, that the U.S. suspected that Israel might try to take out top Iranian negotiators, two top ones in particular, the Iranian foreign minister and the Speaker of the Parliament.And so concerned was the U.S. about this that they went as far as to ask intermediaries to warn Iran about this possible threat. Now, this was during the talks that were happening over the spring, and what the reporting is saying that this is really indicating perhaps a divergence in the US and Israel in their aims for this war. Israel has, as part of its strategy, taken out a lot of Iranians' top leadership. Their aim was to take out Iran's hardliners, while the US has primarily been targeting Iranian military infrastructure. And the reporting suggests that this rift between the US and Iran perhaps began when Israel took out Ari Larjani, the senior national security officer who is considered to be a more of a pragmatist rather than a hardliner and someone that the US could negotiate with.
0: The Israeli Prime Minister's office has denied the reports that Israel was plotting

0: to assassinate Iranian negotiators earlier this year. You're watching The World Today here on CGTN. Stay with us.
1: Facing the unknown is always difficult. In a world in turmoil, it's easy to lose orientation. But when the storms come, we have to see the possibilities, reinvent, find new opportunities, discover a path forward. CGTN, see the difference.
0: Venezuela says metro and railway services have 2,600. Stephen Gibbs reports from Caracas.
2: It does continue, but it's winding down. Actually, some of the international teams are now leaving because we're coming up to 9 days since the earthquake, and it's really unlikely that people are going to be still alive. And there's very little evidence of this. We have rescuers still on the ground. They are looking for people. They have the latest, best technology. But in recent hours, we haven't had any signs that there is anyone still alive. Now, of course, the people around in that area who have lost their loved ones convinced some of them that they're in, says 189 buildings were destroyed and collapsed. That's true, but there are many, many, many thousands more buildings that are completely uninhabitable. So you've got thousands of people that are having to live in tent cities, wondering what they're going to do about work, about surviving. A big aid effort is in place to try and help them. But unfortunately, this country is looking at some very, very complicated months ahead.
0: The Democratic Republic of the Congo has confirmed 1,502 Ebola cases, including 473 deaths. A trial to treat the Bundibugyo Ebola virus was launched this week, but the World Health Organization says it could take months to complete. Meanwhile, a second team of Chinese medical experts has arrived in the DRC to help contain the outbreak. Infections have continued to spread across the country's east. Chris Okamaringa reports from Kinshasa.
3: The five-member Chinese medical doctor team has arrived in Kinshasa to support efforts to contain the Ebola outbreak, which continues to spread through the northeast of the DRC. The team is composed of specialists in epidemiology, clinical care, and infection prevention and control. They will work alongside Congolese health officials to strengthen surveillance, patient care, and outbreak response.
4: We'll actively respond to our foreign partners' interests in scientific and technological cooperation, moving institutions on both sides towards signed agreements so we can offer more public health products to the international community.
5: Contact tracing has reached only 87.1%, leaving a considerable share of close contacts not yet isolated in time. We will focus on building up diagnostic capacity, above all, helping shorten sample testing times and improve the speed and accuracy of lab confirmation to give outbreak assessment and precise control reliable data support. On that basis, we hope to help improve the management of their biological sample bank and data sharing mechanisms, strengthening their research reserves and emergency response capacity to handle future outbreaks on their own.
3: This is the second Chinese medical team deployed to the DRC since last month. Their support to the DRC highlights the growing cooperation between China and the DRC, particularly in health.
6: We are very happy to receive this second team of Chinese doctors who will help us deal with the current Ebola outbreak. China has always supported us every time we face challenges. This is another example of the DRC-China friendship.
3: The two countries upgraded their ties to a comprehensive strategic partnership in 2023, expanding collaboration in sectors including healthcare, trade, and mining. The latest mission comes as Ebola cases continue to increase in the eastern provinces of Ituri, North Kivu, and South Kivu, where health authorities are working to contain the outbreak. Chris Ochamringa, CGTN, Kinshasa, Democratic Republic of Congo.
0: Record heat is creating

0: creating dangerous conditions for millions in the United States as the country prepares to celebrate the country's 250th birthday. The heat dome is forcing some eastern cities to cancel or shorten 4th of July celebrations. Tim Spellman reports from Washington.
1: Brutal heat wave is stretching across the eastern half of the United States. For most, it's a struggle to stay cool amid dangerous conditions.
2: You drink water, you drink water. You know, eat ice cream, you know what I'm saying? Just do what you gotta do.
1: The sky-high temperatures are driven by a so-called heat dome, a high-pressure system that traps sweltering air near the Earth's surface. Researchers say heat domes have grown more common due to climate change. Along with the heat comes high humidity, making it feel even hotter.
3: Many of these cities in the Northeast are going to be very, very close to 100 degrees for the actual air temperature. But the AccuWeather real field temperature, which expresses the way it feels, the human body feels when you're outside, is going to be between 105 and in some spots up to about 112, 113 degrees in areas like Washington, D.C.
4: That's about 45 degrees Celsius. Here in Washington, D.C., the potentially record-setting heat is expected to remain in place through Saturday's July 4th Independence Day holiday.
1: When thousands are expected for fireworks and a speech by President Trump on the National Mall.
5: On July 4th, it's going to be approximately 107 degrees out. And I'm going to go and I'm going to make a really long speech just to show that I can do anything.
1: The East Coast heat wave should subside next week. In the western United States, extreme heat, high winds, and dry conditions are driving dozens of wildfires across multiple states. Three firefighters died battling a blaze in Colorado last weekend, and dangerous code red fire conditions remain in place through at least the next few days. Jim Spellman, CGTN, Washington.
0: A heat wave continues in Europe, with wildfires breaking out in multiple regions. The wildfire that started in central Portugal's Salvazela has spread to other municipalities, driven by high temperatures, low humidity, and strong winds. Residents in affected areas have been evacuated. At least six people have been injured. Nearly 1,000 firefighters are working to contain the blaze. In northeastern Spain's Catalonia, another wildfire has ignited. Multiple firefighting teams have been sent to the scene, including ground crews and aerial water bombing aircraft. In southern France, authorities continue to battle several wildfires that have been intensified by strong winds. A French official says nearly 7,000 fires have occurred across the country since the start of the summer.
6: Images may appear to be identical, but looks can be deceiving. The difference is not always obvious. It has to be discovered. There are always different sides to a story. We put the focus on the details. To see more, to understand better. CGTN. See the difference.
0: Young baseball players from China and the United States have forged new bonds and created shared memories as they competed in Southeast China's Fujian province. The U.S. teams also met with foreign families and descendants with historical ties to Kuliang, a former summer retreat on the outskirts of the provincial capital, Fuzhou. Their visit is part of China's initiative to invite 50,000 young Americans for exchange and study programs over 5 years. Li Yunqi has the story.
7: Oh, wow. I didn't expect to hit it. It's not the most popular sport in China, but today,

0: China to embrace the baseball culture. The Pingtan Baseball Park here was also constructed with top international standards. But there's a deeper reason why this week-long event is kicking off from Fuzhou. Over a century ago, this city welcomed a different group of Americans. For them, it was just a temporary stop in their lifetime. But many of them made Fuzhou home for years, even decades. And now, generations later, their families still
1: down before returning to the U.S. and never made it back. He missed his Chinese home so deeply that his last words were still murmuring its name. His wife wanted to fulfill his last wish and searched for this place for years, but was never able to find it. After hearing their story, Chinese President Xi Jinping, who was working in Fujian province at the time, helped to reconnect the American family with Kuliang.
2: There are new stories of Kuliang that come every year that we have a group of kids from the U.S. come and be together with their Chinese friends. That then a new story is made. It only seems very small right now, but actually in another whatever years, 10, 20 years, 30 years, it'll be a big story.
3: I believe it's Team Hong Kong. There's a player named Landon. That's my name too. And he's also, we play the same position. We also study the same topic in college. Like, I'm an economics major. He's a business major. You know, it's pretty similar. So it's pretty super cool to meet him. He's like my twin, yeah. That a boy! It's crazy how similar we can be, and but despite being so far away from each other, you know, and right. Totally different cultures, like.
4: So we have a lot of time to like talk to them, know each other, and know their culture.
5: 就都会比较热爱吧，就是对这份项目的那种感觉就很活力、很付出那种，就让棒球就打得很有爱的感觉。
0: In 2023, the Chinese president announced a plan to invite 50,000 young Americans to China over 5 years for studying exchange programs. That goal was reached in May earlier this year, but exchanges continue. For these young baseball players, this trip will only last about a week. But years from now, they may still remember the games they played in China, the cool experiences they had, and the friends they made here.
6: They'll never remember the score, they'll remember the experience, and they'll take that experience and it'll be lifelong.
0: And sometimes a baseball game is all it takes to bring two countries a little closer. Li Yunqi, CGTN, Fuzhou.
7: Let's now recap the top stories making headlines for this hour. Chinese Foreign Minister Wang Yi meets Danish officials vowing to strengthen cooperation and people-to-people exchanges with Denmark. Venezuela's metro and railway services resume after last week's earthquakes as search and rescue operations continue. Firefighting teams across Europe race to contain wildfires fueled by a heat wave. And young Chinese and American baseball players forge new relationships during a tournament in eastern China's Fuzhou. Well, amid the summer peak in tourism spending, Shanghai is enhancing its cross-border consumption services ecosystem. The recent opening of a foreign currency exchange point on the basement level of Wandao Plaza in Wujiaochang, Yangpu District, marks a shift from the traditional practice of concentrating such services at airports and metro stations. By placing financial services directly within major commercial hubs, this initiative aims to give new momentum to inbound tourist spending. Lei Shuran has more.
8: Hello.
9: Hi.
8: Can I help you?
9: Yeah, I would like to exchange.
10: A foreign currency exchange facility recently popped up in the basement of Wanda Plaza in Wujiaochang. Multilingual staff are on hand at all times to provide services to both local residents and international visitors.
9: Here you can get very good rates, and it's very convenient when you're here at the shopping mall and you're shopping, you can also exchange currency if you want.
10: The foreign currency exchanges counters in commercial districts are capable of providing instant assistance to international visitors encountering payment difficulties, while also delivering greater efficiency and more competitive rates.
11: Having foreign currency exchange counters right inside shopping malls is certainly a public-friendly measure. I am quite supportive of it, and I find it very convenient.
10: The counter at this location provides conversion services for more than 40 currencies, including the Thai baht, South Korean won, and Indonesian rupiah. According to the staff,

0: counter has been operational for just 10 days. Volume of exchange transactions this week has surged by 180% compared with the previous week.
1: We've actually seen a 100% year-on-year jump in foreign exchange deals at Wujiacheng. So to ride this wave, we brought in Trip's currency exchange operation. That gives foreign visitors a complete shopping support package, and at the same time, it helps us more accurately draw in local high-net-worth travelers who are heading abroad.
2: Right now, Shanghai is getting a lot more foreign tourists coming in. They need to exchange money, and they often run into trouble and make everything quicker, easier, and more thorough.
0: From January to April this year, Shanghai recorded over 3 million inbound travelers. As commercial districts serve as the primary location for shoppers, the foreign currency exchange counters within these areas can further elevate their international service standards and support Shanghai in its efforts to build a better tourist-friendly city. Le Shuan, SMG International for CGTN, Shanghai.
3: Coming up on Global, Once of Cure Insight, Tree Hollows. I'm Zoe in Beijing. Many thanks for watching and stay tuned.

0: the U.S. in transition, marking 250th anniversary.
1: I mean, this isn't a good moment to be marking the 250th anniversary, it has to be said. I'm obviously a liberal by disposition.
0: Hello and welcome to World Insight with me, Tian Wei. The coming Saturday, the United States will celebrate 250th years of independence. Two and a half centuries ago, the early settlers of that land broke free from the yoke of colonial rule. In the centuries that followed, the waves of immigrants from across the world arrived on those shores, their lives intertwining and their cultures colliding and ultimately fusing together on that vast continent.

0: Adam Tooze is a leading British historian who is currently teaching in the History Department of Columbia University. I've been talking to him over the past few days on how he views America's 250 years history and its present-day reality from an international and historical vantage point. A lot of people say this is a world in transition, and certainly we're also seeing the U.S. in transition, to put it diplomatically, marking 250th anniversary. But is there anything to celebrate, do you think?
1: I mean, this isn't a good moment to be marking the 250th anniversary, it has to be said. I'm obviously a liberal by disposition, indeed left liberal, and so the Donald Trump presidency is really a disaster.
0: A lot of tax.
1: So it's a disaster of democratic politics. So I think rather than perhaps, you know, a celebration, it's a moment to mark, to think hard about the future of the American Republic and the American project. But all the trends are going in deeply worrying directions. I think this year will be remembered much more vividly, not for the 250th anniversary, but for Elon Musk becoming a trillionaire. This is an unthinkable distortion of the wealth distribution, an ongoing crisis and questioning of American politics, a war, which is a good for reflection in this case, rather than, I think, for celebration.
0: When you talk about the Elon Musk's, what exactly is the nature of the IPO of SpaceX and the personal wealth he could gather, and also the distribution of his wealth once gathered, one could see the drama of rhetorics turning every 24 hours.
1: For the planet, I mean, the man has put so many satellites in space that you can no longer train a conventional telescope on the stars and not see Elon Musk's satellite space junk. And for me, as somebody who is not a Marx, prophet above all, vision as well, but prophet, who has completely transformed the circumstances of everyone on the planet in this very basic respect. And he is one of a cohort of figures who, with the AI revolution, are transforming the prospects for everyone on the planet, driven, of course, by scientific genius, by the near-Earth orbit, with thousands of my satellites in pursuit of this vision, right? And I'm going to build the hardware that's going to get us up there and essentially take over the government space program of the United States. So it's an extraordinary instance of, on the anniversary of the American Republic, of one of its founding myths, namely the dynamism of private entrepreneurship, but taken to Frankenstein, Faustian levels, where these people, they're men, overwhelmingly men, these men believe that it's reasonable for them to hold the entire future of the entire planet in their hands, essentially unregulated, with the American government stepping back and allowing them to run. The only interest America's government has expressed in these technologies is national security. So do we control it and not China, to be absolutely blunt, right? That is the central concern. That's the only concern. The concern is not employment or what it does to culture or the comprehensive theft of everyone's IP. I mean, as somebody who's written, like you, who's written, who's spoken, all our words are in those machines, and we were not asked. It's in there. So that, for me, is the drama of this moment. It's certainly, you know, a significant milestone, but it's a milestone of a very ambiguous type.
0: But will that be a key factor to observe where the United States of America is going?
1: Yes.
0: Will that be one of the key factors deciding where the U.S. is going?
1: Absolutely. I mean, the role of wealth as a central purpose of American society, you know, life, liberty, and the pursuit of happiness means, in the American case now, money above all. And on the other hand, its influence over government. And the fact that in the case of Donald Trump, the other thing that will be remembered about this year is his financial disclosure forms, which literally reveal the elected president of the United States to be doing, I think, $1 billion+ in equity purchases. He is using the presidency as a flywheel of his personal wealth. Now, you know, one shouldn't be too liberally squeamish about this. The American elite has always taken care of itself, but it's naked. It's completely transparent. And this is also my experience of having dealt with other members of the Trump administration close to the Trump family, that it's just a matter of course, in fact, a matter of pride. They boast about it quite openly, if perhaps not on the platform in the green room beforehand, about how rich they are making.

0: shaping themselves in the course of governing the society. So at some point, one has to put one's morals aside and just go, like an anthropologist, well, this is fascinating. We used to have ethical norms about not saying this, and now all of a sudden it's out in the open. It's like we're walking around naked. Yeah. And that's a shift, which is, I mean, to my mind, horrifying, but first and foremost, as a historian, one has to say new in this level of radicalism.
1: But hasn't that always been the story?
0: Not as naked as this.
1: Not even window dressing.
0: No, and that... We have to take that seriously as people who are like you and me, who are involved in the cultural sphere. Language matters, form matters, concepts matter. And yes, it's hard to think of an American president who hasn't ended up wealthy. Increasingly, it's been hard to be American president without being wealthy because you need to mobilize the resources. You certainly need various types of cultural capital.
1: But isn't it better to let people know about the naked truth?
0: It depends on whether you actually believe that cynicism is a good organizing logic.
1: Is it cynicism or reality?
0: Well, in this case, the two converge very dramatically. And I think we have to say that it is not here simply a matter of form. There literally hasn't been another case of anyone enriching themselves in this way. And in fact, it's novel even for Trump himself, because Trump, the first time round, clearly didn't have the commercial vehicles, the business vehicles in place to actually get rich while he was president, right? He didn't end up, at the end of his presidency, significantly better off. He realized when he then faced all the law cases that to fight and to be safe in the American legal system subsequently, he needed all this wealth. And clearly the second time round, they've gone after it with a real deliberation. So even within the dirty, open, cynical logic of Trumpian politics, this is an escalation, what we're seeing, right?
1: Adam, for example, artificial intelligence, for example, the international financial system is still dollar at the very core, and that as
0: if you think about US power in its prime in the 1950s, it was full spectrum. It had everything. American democracy actually meant something. Hollywood was the center of cultural production. American consumer goods were the nonplus ultra. America's factories were the most productive in everything. And they had the nuclear bomb and aircraft carriers and radar and all of the new technology, right? They had the full package.
1: So the so-called hard power, so-called soft power.
0: Everything in between, the mechanism. And it was, I say, it's like skewered on a shish kebab. It all lined up, and they had an intellectual class that was behind this project. And then they used various ideologies, notably anti-communism, to organize electoral coalitions in the American population behind this. Most of that complicated shish kebab is gone. You've still got the chunky bits of meat, right? You've still got some tasty vegetables, but you no longer have the skewer. You don't have that coherent skewer. And you see it in America's politics right now. There are, as we saw with the Biden people, there are people who want to do a skewered, coherent China containment policy, the Jake Sullivans of this world. He knew exactly what he was doing. Now we have Donald Trump coming to, you know, a very amicable meeting with President Xi, in which, in fact, it turns out it's about doing a deal and looking good and being taken to exclusive parts of the party compound and being shown nice gardens, right? And the security folks in Washington would never permit that if they were given the chance, right? But they are no longer on the same skewer. And the people who are doing AI may align with the U.S. government, depending on if the U.S. government puts them in the right way. And Anthropic certainly does seem to be aligning. They may even be racially profiling Chinese users, for heaven's sake. So there are certain bits of it which are aligned. And other bits, like NVIDIA, would frankly just like to sell chips to everyone in the world. And if you look at stock market valuations right now, where the platforms go, no one knows. But if you look at the index, which is blown through the roof, is the chip index, because that's the hardware. And so even the AI story is sort of fragmenting. I mean, if NVIDIA was given their head, they would literally sell the stack to everyone in the world. They promote AI sovereignty, which is a multipolar idea. Mm-hmm. So we don't know how this game is going to play out. And if you look at the way in which the dollar system is going as well, it's a story of fragmenting to build more stability, right? So the big new thing in Donald Trump's White House is stablecoin, right? A fintech invention so as to increase demand for US treasuries outside the conventional pools because people aren't buying. The reserve holders, the two

0: 2000 story of China's original ascent, where China bought huge quantities of treasuries, that's not happening anymore. So now you need new structures to absorb the American debt. So I think of this as very dynamic, rapidly changing. America's not out of the game, but it's playing a very different game, and it's playing it with a different boss, with a different team captain.
1: You might think you are better informed in an information age. The fact is, people are more often misled by misinformation. You might think every voice TN, bridging nations and civilizations. CGTN, see the difference.
2: Factors you would use now to observe what is going on in America in order to, in retrospect, in a few years, be able to say, oh, that is what America was, and this is where it is heading for as a historian.
0: When the inequality theme with Thomas Piketty in the 2010s broke, Bill Gates was considered an oligarch with $50 billion.
2: Look at now.
0: Peanuts, right?
2: Yeah. So
0: actually expanding our minds faster moves around that amount of money, right? It's terrifying in its implications. There hasn't been a single serious thinker of the democratic political project all the way back to the ancient Greeks, who I gather are very fashionable in Beijing right now. If you read your Aristotle, it's very clear that you cannot found a healthy polis with that level of inequality. It's outside the game. So if America does go on, it's something else. It's no longer the old vision of a kind of balanced democracy. That's, I think, one indicator. Another one, well, it was originally a settler colonial project, and then it was a project of mass migration, including Chinese and Asian migration to California throughout its history. But it has gone through a series of migratory experiences. And the fundamental difference between East Asian modernity, as a visitor to East Asia experiences it, which is an outsider. My city is functionally trilingual. So English, Spanish, English, Spanish, and Chinese, right? Almost all of the official signs are in those three languages because there's so many people speaking all three of them. The place where I like to spend another part of the year is Berlin. 60% of the kids enrolled in elementary school have migrant backgrounds, like me myself. I grew up in Germany. If you're first or second generation, you're part of one third of German society at this point. In America, that will also mark this moment, which is that America is going through another regime shift in terms of migration. We are headed by 2050 towards a scenario of majority-minority across the vast majority of the United States. It's already a fact in large parts of the US. And that's obviously for conservatives and for white nationalists, it's a horror. To anyone coming from East Asia, it will be a huge shock when you encounter such a city. But for us, it's a lived and everyday reality, and navigating that is a huge challenge, I think, for democracies in the West. And their success and failure will be judged, I think, on how they accommodate. To my mind, it's a scandal that America isn't publicly an acknowledged bilingual Spanish-English society. It should be. And there are many cities, if you go to somewhere like Miami.
2: Or how facts are being selected, or probably they were not even facts. Beliefs, rhetorics, decorated as facts, being used in the so-called history.
0: So I think if you want to define what history is, it's a narrative mode of relating to the world. So amongst that range of interesting ways you described it, the one I would underline is narrative. So histories are narratives. And I don't think it's too far of a reach to say that if, you know, as Marx would say, history, people are laboring, making, producing animals. We are also storytelling animals of various types. And so history is a discovery of a big collective way of telling our story to ourselves. We didn't always have histories, or we had histories which were rather strange. Modern history, the idea, that image that you invoked of like a constantly changing, open-ended, radically transformative vision of history, that vision is about 250 years old. And the project of the American Republic sits oddly with it, because the project of the American Republic actually almost has a religious quality. In other words, the founders, so-called, the great men of the 18th century, were given truths, or somehow arrived at truths, like in the Christian Bible or in the Old Testament.

0: that Moses is given tablets by God. This is shared by Muslims, Jews, and Christians, this idea. And to an extent, American political history is organized around that idea. But that idea was born at the same moment as this other view of history, which is really that which I think like Marx, for instance, paradigmatically expounds. And so to my mind, and Marx wrote about this, say, famously in the 18th of Brumaire, that as history churns forward, constantly changing the premises under which we do things, and we energize that through technology and through political projects or the party, the project, for instance, of the CPC, which is a great rejuvenation of the Chinese nation, and then on from there, right? That is an incredibly spectacular transformative project. Even as we do that, we also cling, as Marx puts it, to the drapery of the old. We put on Roman togas and we wander around and pretend that we're still. And I think the American project is a classic example of that duality, right? And to my mind, the truth is the dramatic transformation. The truth is that our lives are constantly changing, that our lives are different from our parents, is different from our grandparents, that it is increasingly a struggle to communicate across that boundary of change. And what we do through things which I wouldn't describe as historical, but more kind of, they're almost like a form of cosplaying or dressing up, is we like reestablish control, we reestablish formality, we reestablish the familiar. Mm-hmm. And there's nothing wrong with that. It just shouldn't claim the attribute of perhaps truth. It should claim the attribute of ritual or ceremony or role or all these other things which we also treasure, which are continuity and frame and reasonableness, because the actual protean business of changing the world, that's terrifying and very violent and real, but it's real like cancer's real, you know? And like, we are all gonna die, that's very real. And in the meantime, we have to find ways of stabilizing our experience of not dying and being alive and being in this moment. And at some point, something very real, undeniably real, which we really can't properly think, is gonna end us. And so to me, those elements of framing and stability stand in relation to the real in the way that maybe our conception of ourselves stands in relation to aging, the body, and the beginning.
1: Beautiful
0: and the
1: analogy.
0: End.
1: I love that. The other thing is, how can we compare? China recently has been believed to be a civilization state. Yeah. While the United States, as you just described, there are so many different versions of it. So with the reflection of China as a mirror, how can we understand the US better?
0: The central question is, you know, the way it's been phrased in the past is antagonistic, right? The original framing was the future belonged to Western-style national republican projects. And there was a version of Chinese nationalism which firmly believed that, right? And bought into it and tried to make it. Some of my Chinese heroes belong to that generation of, you know, rejuvenating China by way of making it like something more like Japan or something more like the West, right? And what's been a very interesting development, and so in that telling, it's really only a matter of time before that other model, the national Republican model, wins out in due course. But right now we might be going through a lull, but we get there in the end, right? The other, more puzzling from a Western point of view story, is that maybe that nation state project, that Republican vision of we are going to be a people because we say we are a people and we'll put it together out of all the different bits and we'll agree on where we're going, is either an ellipse, a period of time which will pass, and then the future belongs to great civilizational states, which would be China, for instance, and India under the BJP's conception, because they've ended the secular project there and they're going to build a great Hindu project, which is also more than a nation. That too is civilizational. Or a third option is a more kind of pluralistic one in which neither model finally wins. Yeah. And at some level, both China and India are shaped by those incredibly old, powerful cultures to such an extent that to overturn and break that would be ridiculous. It would be a horrible waste of human civilization. There have been moments in Chinese history where China came close. And on the other hand, we in the West continue because we can't do anything else. We don't have any option. I literally grew up unbaptized with no immediate access to, you know, the thousands of years of Western civilization, not in me culturally. So I have no option but to live a kind of constructivist life. And maybe the world is one in which these two things coexist. And frankly, you're lucky if you're in either one. Because you could also find yourself in zones of the world which are really outside our storytelling, which is much of sub-Saharan Africa, right? Where successful modern state formation is still happening in the best cases, and in many cases it isn't working. DRC, for instance, you know, is, and so that isn't going to be the general African story. There are fundamental state-making projects there too. But in a sense, if you have the option of being in either, you know, the EU, the US, China, or India, like you're at least at some level, your political future has a frame. And I think that, to my mind, is currently the, by far the most realistic vision, is this kind of pluralism. And it's an uneven pluralism, right? Things very oddly shaped, very different shapes and sizes.
1: US and China. We have seen the bilateral relations seem to be more on a path seeking to be strategically stable.
0: I see on the Chinese side throughout the period of President Xi's leadership, going all the way back to 2012 and the new model of great power relations that was offered to the Americans, again from the Chinese side at Sunnylands in the summit with Obama immediately after his re-election, a clear recognition that we need a new model, that which is both new and a model, and it has to recognize the non-parallelism of players on the world stage. And there are two that matter more than any others, and they have a specific responsibility. And give or take language, to my mind, Beijing has repeated that message over and over and over again, sometimes verbatim, from summit to summit. We are the two helmsmen. We stand side by side. You know, again and again, the same message.
1: And finally they got it.
0: Well, Trump got it. So this is the downbeat note. If Obama had said yes and shaken, I would have said you had brought in the smart, the coherent, and crucially the liberal foreign policy establishment in the United States. And significantly, you never got the shake. You got the shake on Paris because it suited the Americas, that is the climate agreement, and only China can. China decides the climate question, and the Americans are smart enough to understand that. Trump doesn't care about the China, about the climate question. It's not even obvious, I think, that he really cares about China, but he recognizes power, and he sees the potency of China, and he is impressed by the leadership of Xi Jinping and the party. He doesn't have enough liberal political theory to have the reserve and the criticisms which somebody like Obama would have. And he's available for a deal. And it's worth saying that in the United States itself, this calming is viewed as with deep suspicion. If you read the relevant American periodicals, Foreign Affairs, you will see people loudly saying, this is a mistake, we should not be accepting this deal. This is the bad instincts of the president to settle for something we shouldn't agree to. And there is an argument, in other words, because America is a democracy, it's a shaggy democracy, it's incoherent, and with Donald Trump in charge, it's particularly so. So I wouldn't be too confident that this settles. I completely agree it's better than the opposite. You know, one can well imagine now an escalation. It may even be the case that America's protectionism is calming the scene right now because Chinese exports, direct exports anyway, setting aside the smart strategies of Chinese business people and sending them through Vietnam, but the direct exports from China to America are going down. And that's what the Americans needed to see, the protectionists, and it's happening, which means that the tense trade discourse now is with Europe, not with the United States. That's calming. So anything which gets us away from the precipice of real conflict, both you and I remember the balloon incident, how dangerous things were in early 2023, full-on real escalatory danger. The fact that we're not there is a blessing, and we just need to keep going back over and over again. And maximum respect to people like Graham, who just tirelessly worked that track two line, working the diplomacy, maintaining every possible contact.
1: And you too. Also,
0: not,
1: trying to work
0: in the same way, but
1: how to get the ideas aligned from both sides,
0: well,
1: and
0: some
1: talking
0: mutual
1: to
0: understanding.
1: Yes,
0: but that is the work we have to do because history is something that we make, and it would be a true disaster if Chinese-US relations were to deteriorate any further.
1: Such a pleasure, Adam. I learned a lot. Thank you so much. I hope to compare notes with you constantly in the near future. Thank you. And that is all the time we have for today. If you'd like to know more, search World Insight or check out our YouTube channel, Philosophy X and Facebook. I'm Tian Wei on behalf of the team. Thanks for being with me. Bye for now.

0: Hello and thank you for joining us on this edition of The World Today here on CGTN. I'm Zhou Yun, live in Beijing. Chinese Foreign Minister Wang Yi says China is ready to strengthen cooperation with Denmark and deepen people-to-people exchanges in an active role in carrying forward the traditional friendship and promoting the further development of relations. During the visit, Wang Yi also held talks with Danish Foreign Minister Lars Løkke Rasmussen. Evangelist Sipsis reports from Copenhagen.
1: Chinese Foreign Minister Wang Yi began his Nordic visit here in Copenhagen, with Beijing looking to build on long-standing partnership with Denmark. The visit focused on expanding cooperation in trade, green development, and innovation, while also sending a wider message that China wants stable, constructive ties with Northern Europe and the European Union.Wang Yi met Danish Foreign Minister Lars Rasmussen for talks aimed at deepening China-Denmark relations. According to Beijing, China is ready to expand trade and investment cooperation with Denmark and launch discussions on a new version of their Green Joint Work Program. That includes cooperation in scientific research, green shipping, healthcare, and tourism.Wang Yi said Denmark has played an important role in China's ties with Northern Europe. He noted that Denmark was the first Nordic country to establish a comprehensive strategic partnership with China and the first to create a green transition cooperation mechanism with Beijing. China is also Denmark's largest trading partner in Asia. Rasmussen reaffirmed Denmark's commitment to the One China policy.He said Denmark wants to maintain open and candid dialogue with Beijing while expanding cooperation in economy and trade, culture, health, and education. The two sides also discussed multilateralism, free trade, and cooperation through the United Nations. Wang Yi's visit here also carried a wider European message.China says it hopes that Denmark can play a constructive role in promoting stable China-EU relations. After meeting Denmark's king, Wang Yi will continue his Nordic tour, with Sweden being the next stop on his diplomatic agenda. Evangelos Sipsas for CGTN, Copenhagen.
0: Iran's acting defense minister Saeed Majid Ibn Arisa has discussed regional security developments and bilateral cooperation in a phone call with Turkish defense minister Güler. Ibn Arisa said Iran accepted the ceasefire with the U.S. to help restore stability in the region and the request of neighboring countries. However, he also expressed deep distrust in Washington, citing a long record of failing to honor its commitments.He said Iran's armed forces remain on full alert and any violation of the agreement will be met with a proportionate response. The Islamic Revolutionary Guard Corps has also warned that misjudgment by the U.S. would lead to a more decisive and devastating response from Iran than ever before. Iranian Parliament Speaker Mohammad Baker Khalibaf reiterated that the Strait of Hormuz should be jointly managed by Iran and Oman.He said Iran is seeking the views of Persian Gulf countries, including Iraq, on the matter. A week of mass mourning for Ayatollah Ali Khamenei is underway in Iran. The country's late supreme leader was killed in U.S.-Israeli strikes on February the 28th. His remains, along with those of other family members killed in the attack, are laying in state as supporters pay their respects.High-ranking Iranians and foreign officials attended a memorial ceremony on Friday. Funeral ceremonies will continue through July the 9th. Safar Sermi has more from

0: Tehran.
1: The funeral for Mr. Khamenei, who was killed, as he said, at the outset of the conflict with Israel and the U.S., has already begun as high-ranking officials came to Tehran. But for the public, start from Saturday to Monday in Tehran, Tuesday in Qom city of Iran, then in Iraq, and on Thursday we will have the final burial ceremony here in Iran, in Mashhad. Mashhad, where he will be buried, is a city where he was born. And now the mood here, I have to tell you, there will be a four-day holiday in Tehran. And because of this, many here in Tehran have left the city and went on trips. But on the other side, there are so many have decided to come to Tehran to participate in this ceremony for Ali Khamenei. But the security atmosphere is very tense. You can see military vans across the city, petrol motorcycles across the city, and also many, many big banners in different areas. And so many streets around the main venue, which is Musalla, tight security control.
0: The Democratic Republic of the Congo has confirmed 1,502 Ebola cases, including 473 deaths. A trial to treat Bandibaku Ebola virus was launched this week, but the World Health Organization says
2: response.
3: We'll actively respond to our foreign partners' interests in scientific and technological cooperation, moving institutions on both sides towards signed agreements, so we can offer more public health products to the international community.
4: Contact tracing has reached only 87.1%, leaving a considerable share of close contacts not yet isolated in time. We will focus on building up diagnostic capacity, above all, helping shorten sample testing times and improve the speed and accuracy of lab confirmation to give outbreak assessment and precise control reliable data support. On that basis, we hope to help improve the management of their biological sample bank and data sharing mechanisms, strengthening their research reserves and emergency response capacity to handle future outbreaks on their own.
5: This is the second Chinese medical team deployed to the DRC since last month. Their support to the DRC highlights the growing cooperation between China and the DRC, particularly in health.
6: We are very happy to receive this second team of Chinese doctors who will help us deal with the current Ebola outbreak. China has always supported us every time we face challenges. This is another example of the DRC-China friendship.
5: The two countries upgraded their ties to a comprehensive strategic partnership in 2023, expanding collaboration in sectors including healthcare, trade, and mining. The latest mission comes as Ebola cases continue to increase in the eastern provinces of Ituri, North Kivu, and South Kivu.
0: Record heat is creating dangerous conditions for millions in the U.S. as the country prepares to celebrate the country's 250th birthday. The heat dome is forcing some eastern cities to cancel or shorten the 4th of July celebrations. Jim Spellman reports from Washington.
7: Brutal heat wave is stretching across the eastern half of the United States. For most, it's a struggle to stay cool amid dangerous conditions.
8: You drink water, you drink water, you know, you eat ice cream, you know what I'm saying? Just do what you gotta do.
7: The sky-high temperatures are driven by a so-called heat dome, a high-pressure system that traps sweltering air near the Earth's surface. Researchers say heat domes have grown more common due to climate change. Along with the heat comes high humidity, making it feel even hotter.
9: Many of these cities in the Northeast are going to be very, very close to 100 degrees for the actual air temperature. But the AccuWeather real field temperature, which expresses the way it feels, the human body feels when you're outside, is going to be between 105 and in some spots up to about 112, 113 degrees in areas like Washington, D.C.
10: That's about 45 degrees Celsius. Here in Washington, D.C., the potentially record-setting heat is expected to remain in place through Saturday's July 4th Independence Day.
11: 7 degrees out, and I'm going to go and I'm going to make a really long speech.

0: beach just to show that I can do anything.
1: 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Jim Spellman, CGTN, Washington.
2: That'll do for this edition of The World Today here on CGTN. I'm Zoe in Beijing. 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

Coming up on SportsCN, shootout success. Egypt defeats Australia in a penalty kick shootout to claim its first knockout-based victory at the World Cup. Rested and ready, Kylian Mbappe gets ready to lead France against Paraguay in the round of 16, football's biggest event. And milestone mark, Novak Djokovic beats Arthur Rinderknecht in four sets for a record time 105th match win in Wimbledon.

0: Hello and welcome to Sports CN on CGTN. I'm Zhou Yin, live in Beijing, and we'll begin with football from the World Cup, where Egypt held its nerve to beat Australia 4-2 on penalty kicks and claim its first ever victory in the knockout phase. That followed a 1-1 draw after extra time in the round of 32 in the Dallas suburb of Arlington. Emma Oshko gives Egypt the lead in the 13th minute on the header that beats Australia's Patrick Beach inside the near post. But the Egyptians are punished in the 55th minute, where Mohamed Haye accidentally heads Aiton Ono's free kick into his own net. That makes him the first player to ever commit two own goals at the same World Cup. The score is 1-1 after extra time, and the game goes to a shootout. Australia's Harry Skoutar and Lucas Harrington miss their kicks, while Egypt's players convert all four attempts, including Mohamed Salah's dedicated penalty. Egyptians' next opponent will be defending champion Argentina.
1: My feeling today is it's incredible. I always feel proud to wear the shirt. Nothing makes me more proud than that. And I always like seeing the boys happy and enjoying the moment. It's nothing can match that. So today was one of the best days in my life. Make the history with the team and try to give my best and play while I'm hurt, because like this is what I do for the country. So yeah, I'm very proud of the moment and very proud of the boys, and I don't want to take any credit from them, and just like it's they wrote the history today.
2: Yeah, it hurts when you get that close, and unfortunately we bow out on a penalty shootout. So yeah, difficult to take right now.
0: The day's other early match saw defending champion Argentina put an end to Carbo Verde's fairy tale run at the World Cup after advancing to the round of 16 with a 3-2 extra time victory in Miami. With the score level at 2-2, Argentina's Christian Romeo put Cabo Verde's Dini Bordic under heavy pressure in the 111th minute and forced him into an own goal that settled the match. The reigning title holder will face Egypt in the next round, while the late match between Guinea and Colombia is currently taking place in Kansas City. Well, looking ahead to Saturday night's action at the World Cup, France coach Didier Deschamps has warned his players not to be complacent as they get ready to face Paraguay in the round of 16 in Philadelphia. Paraguay earned his place in the knockout phase by collecting 4 points in Group D. The South American side then produced one of the tournament's biggest surprises after eliminating four-time world champion Germany in a penalty shoot out in the last 32. But led by captain Kylian Mbappe, France has looked like one of the strongest contenders at this World Cup. The team finished on top of Group 1 with an outstanding goal difference before crushing Sweden 3-0 in the round of 32.
3: I can tell you what I think of this team. Yes, you're like out of the South America.

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1: It's the last day of summer vacation. Luo Sam has to prepare for school, reviewing his lessons. He will be entering his final year of primary school. His school is located at the center of the county, about a two-hour drive from home. So he lives on campus during semesters.
2: 我们平常就打探的那个学校比较好一点，说实话，我们也打听过老师那些都打听过的。就是什么地方都比较好，还有孩子住的、吃的都比较好，我们就选择那边。
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1: After lunch, Luo Xiang's grandfather prepared to take him back to school by motorcycle. The farewell carried a touch of sadness, but their blessings were wrapped within the white kata.A traditional Tibetan scarf symbolizing good wishes. Herding areas, boarding not only makes education possible, but also eases their parents' worries.
3: 有六个洞，三个是男生洞，三个是女生洞，然后每个宿舍里面就是基本上就有六个学生。
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1: Alongside Mandarin, mathematics, and English, Tibetan language studies are also a compulsory part of the curriculum.

0: extracurricular activities are also emphasized. Each year, the school's sponsors support around 50 students on study tours to other Chinese cities, an experience many local families consider life-changing. Luo San was given such an opportunity, and that trip inspired him to dream beyond the grasslands.
1: 去了天安门，去了圆明园，然后去了科技馆，就这些。就是特别是看到科技馆的时候，感觉到了科技的强大。
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0: For children like Luo San, the path ahead is no longer limited by geography or distance, but shaped by dreams and ambitions they choose to pursue.

0: 皇越 CGTN Bangor County 西藏 Autonomous Region。
1: In our next episode of Boarding on Hope, tomorrow we'll meet a young Tibetan girl whose journey from a remote highland community to a top university began at a boarding school. Tune in to Global Watch tomorrow at 4 GMT.
2: And here's a reminder of our top stories this hour.
1: Venezuela's metro and railway services resume after last week's earthquakes as search and rescue operations continue.
2: Firefighting teams across Europe race to contain wildfires fueled by heatwave.
1: And China's boarding schools promote ethnic unity and ensure equal access to education.Young baseball players from China and the U.S. forged new bonds and created shared memories as they competed in southeast China's Fujian province. The U.S. teams also met with foreign families and descendants with historical ties to Kuliang, a former summer retreat on the outskirts of the provincial capital, Fuzhou. Their visit is part of China's initiative to invite 50,000 young Americans for exchange and study programs over 5 years. Li Junqi has the story.
3: Wow, I didn't expect to hit it. It's not the most popular sport in China, but today and the upcoming week, it's bringing together hundreds of young people across borders.
4: I realize I'm going to know not much Chinese, but if I did know one phrase, I want it to be ubiquitous, which is a great word. Wo hen xing fen. Wo hen xing fen. Wo hen xing fen. Wo hen xing fen.
3: Four American baseball teams have traveled to China for the 2026 China-U.S. Youth Baseball Exhibition Games and Sports Festival, kicking off in the southeastern city of Fuzhou.
5: And the baseball players out here are also very cool. They play the same game of baseball, but it's a different style, so it's really cool to see.
3: Fuzhou was one of the first cities in China to embrace the baseball culture. The Pingtang Baseball Park here was also constructed with top international standards.But there's a deeper reason why this week-long event is kicking off from Fuzhou.
6: Over a century ago, this city welcomed a different group of Americans. For them, it was just a temporary stop in their lifetime. But many of them made Fuzhou home for years, even decades. And now, generations later, their families still hold dear of the memories and friendships they've built here.
3: One of them was Milton Gardner, an American physics professor.Who spent his childhood in Kuliang before returning to the U.S. and never made it back.

0: He missed his Chinese home so deeply that his last words were still murmuring its name. His wife wanted to fulfill his last wish and searched for this place for years, but was never able to find it. After hearing their story, Chinese President Xi Jinping, who was working in Fujian province at the time, helped to reconnect the American family with Ku Liang.
1: There are new stories of Ku Liang that come every year that we have a group of kids from the U.S. come and be together with their Chinese friends. That then a new story is made. It only seems very small right now, but actually in another whatever years, 10, 20 years, 30 years, it'll be a big story.
2: I believe it's Team Hong Kong. There's a player named Landon, that's my name too. And he's also, we play the same position. We also study the same topic in college. Like I'm an economics major, he's a business major. You know, it's pretty similar. So it's pretty, super cool to meet him. He's like my twin, yeah. That a boy! It's crazy how similar we can be, and despite being so far away from each other, you know, and totally different cultures, like.
3: So we have a lot of time to like talk to them, know each other, and know their culture.
4: 就都会比较热爱吧，就是对这份项目的那种感觉就很活力、很付出的那种，就让棒球就打得很有爱的感觉。
5: In 2023, the Chinese president announced a plan to invite 50,000 young Americans to China over 5 years for study and exchange programs. That goal was reached in May earlier this year, but the exchanges continue. For these young baseball players, this trip will only last about a week, but years from now, they may still remember the games they played. A baseball game is all it takes to bring two countries a little closer. Li Yunqi, CGTN, Fuzhou.
6: That's it for this edition of Global Watch. I'm Xia Cheng in Beijing.
7: I'm Kasturi Manikam. Thanks for watching.

Its arrival heralded the end of 276 years of Ming Dynasty rule over China. Meanwhile, far away in the country's southwest, high on the Qinghai Xizang Plateau, an historic construction project was about to get underway. Three decades earlier, in 1616, the Wanli Emperor had sent envoys to Lhasa. They were charged with bestowing a new title, Universal Buddha, on the fourth Dalai Lama. They also invited him to Beijing. However, he passed away before he could depart for the capital. He was just 28 years old.

0: An image of the fourth Dalai Lama is preserved in the Drepung Monastery. The decade and a half from his enthronement to his death was a period of great turmoil in Xizang.
1: 达赖喇嘛是来自内蒙古的，是安达汗的一个曾孙。那么把一个蒙古族的这样一个贵族的孩子认定为第四世达赖喇嘛，这个实际上就在蒙古和藏传佛教格鲁派之间建立了一种非常密切的

0: 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However, by the early 17th century, the Phagmo Drupa had been superseded by a new regional authority, the Tsangpa, which lent its support not to Gerluk, but to the Karma Kagyu school.
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1: 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Prohibiting the reincarnation meant that the Dalai Lama lineage would come to an end.

0: 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Cool. He demonstrated deep religious insight, strong medical skills, and sharp political judgment. He also used his considerable political acumen to avert repeated crises that threatened the Gerluks.
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0: The Tsangpa authorities reluctantly agreed to lift the ban. Immediately, monks from Drepung Monastery began looking for the fourth Dalai Lama's reincarnation. Their search took them far and wide.

One day in 1622, the fourth Panchen Erdini and other senior Gerlok monks conducted a ceremony before the statue of the Manjusri Bodhisattva at Reting Monastery in Lhasa. Through divination, they identified as the reincarnation of the fourth Dalai Lama, a boy from Chongyai in Shannan, southwest of Xizang.

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Several years later, in 1652, he travelled to Beijing, where his legitimacy as the fifth Dalai Lama was confirmed by the Shunzhi Emperor.

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1: 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In the autumn of 1637, Gushri Khan arrived in Lhasa. There he held an historic meeting with the fifth Dalai Lama.
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1: 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Their joint administration would be known as the Gandan Fordrang local government, named after the Dalai Lama's residence at Drepung Monastery.

0: Ganden Phor Drang, also known as the Tushi Ta Palace, is situated within Drepung Monastery. Built in 1530, it had been the residence of the second, third and fourth Dalai Lamas. The fifth Dalai Lama also lived there during his early years.
1: Zhang Chan Phor Jiao Ge Lu Pan, the Mongol nobility upper class, established this unified government, was also an important period in Tibetan history. Because from then on, Ge Lu Pan started gradually climbing to the center of the political stage, became the centralized Tibetan religious sect.

The Gerlaug School, in the two centuries since its founding in the early 15th century, had gained a considerable following across the Xizang and Mongolian regions.

In March 1643, Konchog Chopel, a key figure in the Gerluk school, proposed that a large fortress, painted in alternating red and white, be constructed on Red Hill in Lhasa. Situated between Sera Monastery and Drepung Monastery, it would be a key link in the Gerluk school's defences in Lhasa. The fifth Dalai Lama approved the proposal. And so, in April 1645, work began on the complex that would become the Potala Palace.

The Patala Palace we see today is centered on the White Palace. The design was personally approved by the 5th Dalai Lama, and the work was overseen by his principal attendant, Sonam Rabten.

In the third month by the Tibetan calendar in 1645, the fifth Dalai Lama attended the foundation stone laying ceremony for the Potala Palace on Red Hill. A few days later, work began on building the White Palace,

0: 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According to legend, it had been brought to the Potala Palace from Nepal by Sungtsen Gampo himself.
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1: Surrounding the White Palace are four forts: the Fortress of the Earth Goddess, King's Fortress, Victory Fortress, and East Grand Fortress. The design is a feature of Tibetan palace architecture, rooted in the region's long history of conflict. The defensive mentality is evident.Even though the fifth Dalai Lama presided over a period of relative peace. Religion and politics in Xizang. It was here that successive Dalai Lamas were enthroned, resided, governed, and conducted ceremonies. As such, it holds a unique position in the history of Xizang.

In 1667, a book by German Jesuit Athanasius Kircher, China Illustrata, caused a sensation in Europe. A drawing in it is captioned Vietala, a Latinized form of Patala. The image was the work of the European missionary Johann Gröber, a skilled surveyor and illustrator who had sketched the White Palace during a 1661 visit to Xizang. It afforded Europeans their first ever glimpse of the Patala Palace.

The fifth Dalai Lama began preparing for his journey following the Tibetan New Year celebrations in 1652, the ninth year of the Xunzhe Emperor's reign.

0: He would be accompanied by a vast entourage of 3,000 attendants. It was decided that the 15th day of the third month by the...
1: 为了迎接五世达赖喇嘛，清朝中央政府呢下令呢，在内蒙古的这个戴嘎，也就今天的这个戴海这一带，对乌兰察布建造了一个庞大的，就是说汉式的一个宫殿，供五世达赖喇嘛居住。那么同时又用白银9万两，在北京城北呢建造了西皇寺，供五世达赖喇嘛居住。可见呢，就是清朝中央政府对于五世达赖喇嘛进京是十分重视的。
0: Shihuang Monastery in Beijing, built on the Emperor's orders for the visit of the fifth Dalai Lama, is a vast, two-story rectangular Tibetan-style structure with a hip and gable roof made entirely of Nanmu wood. It contains 81 rooms, surrounded by corridors on all four sides, on both its upper and lower levels. The exquisite craftsmanship is revealed also in its flying eaves and upturned corners.

0: In his autobiography, the fifth Dalai Lama gave details of his audience with the Shunzhi Emperor. I dismounted and proceeded on foot. The emperor rose from his throne and walked 10 steps to greet me, taking my hand and passing on his regards through an interpreter. Subsequently, the emperor sat upon his waist-high throne and invited me to take a seat on a slightly lower chair positioned only a short distance away. When tea was offered, he instructed me to drink first, to which I replied that I dared not act so boldly. So, we drank together. In his account of his meeting with Shunzhi, the Dalai Lama remarked on his youth. Despite looking no older than 17, he described the emperor as remaining unflappable amid a crowd of people who spoke numerous languages and exuding the confidence of a prowling lion. In February 1653, after spending 70 days in Beijing, the fifth Dalai Lama and his entourage embarked on the return journey to Xizang. The Shunzhi Emperor presided over a farewell ceremony at the Hall of Supreme Harmony and gave the Dalai Lama gifts of saddled horses, gold and silver, jewels and silk fabrics.
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0: On his return journey, the fifth Dalai Lama with. They brought with them a golden edict and a golden seal, representing the conferment of the title Dalai Lama, Great Benevolent Buddha of the West Paradise, Leader of Universal Buddhism, All-Knowing Vajradhara. This was the first time the Qing authorities officially conferred the title Dalai Lama. Henceforth, for successive Dalai Lamas, it would be a requirement that the title was confirmed by the central authorities in Beijing.
2: 册封五世达赖喇嘛为西天大善自在佛，所领天下施教，普通瓦赤勒达拉达赖喇嘛，这么一个封号。普通就是普遍通晓的意思，也就是说，在显宗方面取得最高成就的人。瓦赤勒达拉也是梵文，意思是指金刚的意思。

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0: In another major development, Gushri Khan became the first Mongol leader to be officially granted the title of Khan by the Qing authorities.
3: Sun Xing Wen Yi, Min Hui Gushri Khan. This means is according to the central government's instructions, to use his intelligence and wisdom, Khan. This means is that 要让他希望他当好中央政府的助手，在这个甘丹坡章地方政权之西呢，他不是政教合一的政权，他是一个政教结合的这样一种形式的政权，政和教是分离的。行政上的最高首领他是固始汗，他是这个甘丹坡章地方政权的真正的首领。
0: 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The fifth Dalai Lama's power was confined to religious matters.
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0: 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The fifth Dalai Lama took it upon himself to appoint a successor.
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0: In 1676, the fifth Dalai Lama nominated the 23rd

3-year-old Sunye Gyatso to the high-ranking post of DEPA. Sunye Gyatso's appointment as DEPA 3 years later marked the beginning of a distinguished political career.

0: However, as Depa, Sanya Gyatso decided to keep his death a secret. He made it known that the Dalai Lama was on a retreat and did not tell even the Emperor Kangxi otherwise.
1: 按照第八桑杰加措的后来的说法吧，他是迫不得已。当时呢，因为外部有布丹呀，包括那个拉塔克的地方有变乱，外部有压力，内部呢正在修布达拉宫的最后的工作，内部呢有很多的矛盾。其实最大的矛盾还是跟固始汗后裔，就是和尔朵蒙古汗王，就是跟拉藏汗之间的矛盾，所以有多方面的原因。
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Historical records suggest he wanted the Red Palace to be modeled after the one described in Buddhist scriptures, atop Mount Potalaka, dedicated to Guanyin Bodhisattva. He provided sketches and explained his intentions and vision to a master painter, Shlodrak Tenzin Norbu, who drew up a blueprint.

Today, over 320 years later, having not seen the light of day for hundreds of years, the blueprint was rolled out across a 20-meter stage.

0: 你做不了，这不讲给你们多个义工，义工给几千的这个干，嗯，全部打成个小康式。
1: Designed to be built of solid wood, the structures of the Red Palace, the stupa and the scripture halls, the monks' quarters and the courtyards are harmoniously laid out. The inscription in Tibetan reads Deryang Sha and Lima Hla Khan, Esoteric College.Today, the ingenuity of the ancient Tibetan architects is a source of amazement. Most of the timber used in the construction of the Red Palace was transported overland by animals.
2: 由零年开始动工，动工的时候经历了三年。三年的这个时间呢，就是每年将近由西藏各地招来的一些，就是将近有5700多个人，每年都有5700多个人。那么这个。

The Red Palace was finally completed in 1695. Seen from the outside, it is the highest point in the Potala Palace, with white buildings surrounding it like stars encircling the moon.

In 1690, the eighth year after the passing of the fifth Dalai Lama, the first golden stupa was erected inside the Potala Palace. Standing roughly 15 meters high, it's still the largest of its kind in the world. A major feature of the Red Palace, the stupa is composed of 3.7 tons of gold. More than 3,800 pearls are inlaid across its surface, along with a wide variety of other precious stones, including turquoise, agate, sapphires, coral, and crystal. The stupa's monumental scale and lavish decoration have made it one of the most iconic structures at the Potala Palace. Covered entirely in gold, it enshrines within it the preserved body of the fifth Dalai Lama, together with relics of the Buddha.

Asdepa Sanya Gyatso had been determined to have his mentor enshrined in the Red Palace. However, his decision to conceal the fifth Dalai Lama's passing for over a decade was about to provoke a major crisis.

0: The headlines. Iranian Parliament Speaker Mohammad Bagher Qalibaf says the Strait of Hormuz should be jointly managed by Iran and Oman. Venezuela's metro and railway services resume after last week's earthquakes as search and rescue operations continue. Firefighting teams across Europe race to contain wildfires fueled by a heat wave. Our series Boarding on Hope follows a Tibetan boy as he returns to boarding school for the new semester. Hello there, you're watching The World Today. I'm Kasturi Manikam. Our top story this hour. Chinese Foreign Minister Wang Yi says China's ready to strengthen cooperation with Denmark and deepen people-to-people exchanges. He made the remarks on Friday while meeting with Danish King Frederik X in Copenhagen, the first stop of his Nordic tour. Wang said the Danish royal family has maintained friendly exchanges with China for many years. King Frederik said the two countries' relations are maintaining sound momentum. He said the royal family will play an active role in carrying forward the traditional friendship and promoting the further development of relations. During the visit, Wang also held talks with the Danish foreign minister. Evangelos Sipsas reports from Copenhagen.
1: Chinese

0: Foreign Minister Wang Yi began his Nordic visit here in Copenhagen, with Beijing looking to build on long-standing partnership with Denmark. The visit focused on expanding cooperation in trade, green development, and innovation, while also sending a wider message that China wants stable, constructive ties with Northern Europe and the European Union. Wang Yi met Danish Foreign Minister Lars Rasmussen for talks aimed at deepening China-Denmark relations. According to Beijing, China is ready to expand trade and investment cooperation with Denmark and launch discussions on a new version of their Green Joint Work Program. That includes cooperation in scientific research, green shipping, healthcare, and tourism. Wang Yi said Denmark has played an important role in China's ties with Northern Europe. He noted that Denmark was the first Nordic country to establish a comprehensive strategic partnership with China and the first to create a green transition cooperation mechanism with Beijing. China is also Denmark's largest trading partner in Asia. Rasmussen reaffirmed Denmark's commitment to the One China policy. He said Denmark wants to maintain open and candid dialogue with Beijing while expanding cooperation in economy and trade, culture, health, and education. The two sides also discussed multilateralism, free trade, and cooperation through the United Nations. Wang Yi's visit here also carried a wider European message. China says it hopes that Denmark can play a constructive role in promoting stable China-EU relations. After meeting Denmark's king, Wang Yi will continue his Nordic tour, with Sweden being the next stop on his diplomatic agenda. Evangelos Sipsas for CGTN, Copenhagen.
1: Iran's acting defense minister Syed Majid Ebin al-Rassa has discussed regional security developments and bilateral cooperation in a phone call with Turkish defense minister Yasser Kula. Ebin al-Rassa said Iran has accepted the ceasefire with the United States to help restore stability in the region and at the request of neighboring countries. But he expressed deep distrust in Washington, citing a long record of failing to honor its commitments. He said Iran's armed forces remain on full alert, and any violation of the agreement will be met with a proportionate response. The Islamic Revolutionary Guard Corps has also warned that misjudgment by the U.S. will lead to a more decisive and devastating response from Iran than ever before. Iranian Parliament Speaker Mohammad Bagher Khalibaf has reiterated that the Strait of Hormuz should be jointly managed by Iran and Oman. He said Iran is seeking the views of Persian Gulf countries, including Iraq, on the matter. Thousands of Iranians have entered Tehran's Grand Mosalla for the funeral ceremonies of the nation's late supreme leader, Ayatollah Ali Khamenei. Authorities have anticipated between 15 to 20 million participants in Tehran alone over the next 3 days. 6 days of funeral ceremonies have been planned to commemorate Khamenei, who ruled the nation for 37 years until his death in U.S.-Israeli strikes on February 28. His remains, along with those of other family members killed in the attack, are lying in state. The first group of mourners includes foreign dignitaries, clerics, and government officials who paid their respects on Friday. Sefa Saremi has more.
2: The funeral for Mr. Khamenei, who was killed, as he said, at the outset of the conflict with Israel and the U.S., has already begun as high-ranking officials came to Tehran. But for the public, start from Saturday to Monday in Tehran, Tuesday in Qom city of Iran, then in Iraq, and on Thursday we will have the final burial ceremony here in Iran in Mashhad. Mashhad, where he will be buried, is a city where he was born. And now the mood here, I have to tell you, there will be a four-day holiday in Tehran. And because of this, many here in Tehran have left the city and went on trips. But on the other side, there are so many have decided to come to Tehran to participate in this ceremony for Ali Khamenei. But the security atmosphere is very tense. You can see military vans across the city, petrol motorcycles across the city.

0: and also many, many big banners in different areas. And so many streets around the main venue, which is Musalla complex, which is one of the biggest prayer complexes in Iran, will be off limits to vehicles. It's going to be crowded, and many places in the streets will be under tight security control.
1: U.S.-Iran talks are on hold as Iran holds funeral rites for late Supreme Leader Ayatollah Ali Khamenei. Pakistani mediators say the latest round of talks were constructive, though divisions remain over the Strait of Hormuz and Iran's frozen assets. Meanwhile, U.S. media reported this week that Washington suspected Israel had plans this spring to assassinate Iranian negotiators during talks. Jagruthi Dave reports from Washington.
2: Syrian Pakistani mediators are saying that the peace negotiations, which concluded on Thursday, will resume at the earliest possible time following the funeral of Iran's late supreme leader. Qatari and Pakistani mediators have also described the talks that have just happened as having made positive progress. But reporting on the talks is suggesting that actually talks were technical on more narrow issues like the Strait of Hormuz and Iranian frozen assets. And even on the Strait of Hormuz, there doesn't really appear to be an agreement on how to manage the strait. You have Iranian lawmakers who are saying on social media that the US needs to respect Iranian sovereignty over the Strait of Hormuz. The US does not want Iran to impose tolls on that waterway, and that the management of the strait is still currently being discussed between Iran and Oman in management talks. This is something that was first reported by the New York Times, that the U.S. suspected that Israel might try to take out top Iranian negotiators, two top ones in particular, the Iranian foreign minister and the speaker of the parliament. And so concerned was the U.S. about this, that they went as far as to ask intermediaries to warn Iran about this possible threat. Now, this was during the talks that were happening over the spring, and what the reporting is saying that this is really indicating perhaps a divergence in the US and Israel in their aims for this war. Israel has, as part of its strategy, taken out a lot of Iranians' top leadership. Their aim was to take out Iran's hardliners, while the US has primarily been targeting Iranian military infrastructure. And the reporting suggests that this rift between the US and Iran perhaps began when Israel took out Ari Larjani, the senior national security officer who is considered to be a more of a pragmatist rather than a hardliner and someone that the U.S. could negotiate with.
1: And there is a response from Israel. The Prime Minister's office has denied the reports that Israel was plotting to assassinate Iranian negotiators earlier this year. Now, Russian forces have claimed full control of the city of Konstantinovka, a key stronghold in eastern Ukraine's Donetsk region. Russian President Vladimir Putin says the city's capture carries great strategic significance. Putin has insisted full Russian control over Donetsk before the conflict ends. Ukraine still holds around a fifth of the region after more than 4 years of fighting. Kyiv has not yet responded to Moscow's claim. But Ukrainian President Volodymyr Zelensky and other officials have said that Russia's advances in eastern Ukraine have slowed considerably and Kyiv's forces have recaptured some territory. Putin has dismissed the statements as a disinformation campaign.
3: Facing the unknown is always difficult. In a world in turmoil, it's easy to lose orientation. But when the storms come, we have to see the possibilities, reinvent, find new opportunities, discover a path forward. CGTN, see the difference.
1: Rescue efforts are still underway in Venezuela more than a week after powerful earthquakes struck the country's north. The death toll has risen to more than 2,600, with thousands of people still missing. Stephen Gibbs reports from...
4: That is a possible little ray of hope, but in terms of the broader picture, once you get to sort of 9 days, it's very, very difficult for people to survive unless, as maybe the

0: case here, they're in some kind of void and have access to water. The government here has been facing some pretty robust questioning from the international journalists here, who've been passing on some of the questions that people have been saying to us on the ground, that the government was slow getting together a rescue effort after these disastrous earthquakes. The president, Delcy Rodriguez, really sort of fought back on that and said, you know, whenever a disaster like this happens, the first people on the ground are the residents, are the neighbors. And then she said 4,000 plus people were immediately dispatched. Moving on from that argument, the president and the government have said that $200 million are being released by the IMF for the larger economy, the sort of investment climate, the supply chains. This is a real setback, unfortunately, for this country, which is likely to take months or even years to resolve.
1: The Democratic Republic of the Congo has confirmed 1,502 Ebola cases, including 473 deaths. A trial to treat the Bundibuyo virus was launched this week, but the World Health Organization says it could take months to complete. Meanwhile, a second team of Chinese medical experts has arrived in the DRC to help contain the outbreak. Infections have continued to spread across the country's east. Chris Ochamringa reports from Kinshasa.
2: The five-member Chinese medical doctor team has arrived in Kinshasa to support efforts to contain the Ebola outbreak, which continues to spread through the northeast of the DRC. The team is composed of specialists in epidemiology, clinical care, and infection prevention and control. They will work alongside Congolese health officials to strengthen surveillance, patient care, and outbreak response.
3: We'll actively respond to our foreign partners' interests in scientific and technological cooperation, moving institutions on both sides towards signed agreements so we can offer more public health products to the international community.
4: Contact tracing has reached only 87.1%, leaving a considerable share of close contacts not yet isolated in time. We will focus on building up diagnostic capacity, above all, helping shorten sample testing times and improve the speed and accuracy of lab confirmation to give outbreak assessment and precise control reliable data support. On that basis, we hope to help improve the management of their biological sample bank and data sharing mechanisms, strengthening their research reserves and emergency response capacity to handle future outbreaks on their own.
2: This is the second Chinese medical team deployed to the DRC since last month. Their support to the DRC highlights the growing cooperation between China and the DRC, particularly in health.
5: We are very happy to receive this second team of Chinese doctors who will help us deal with the current Ebola outbreak. China has always supported us every time we face challenges. This is another example of the DRC-China friendship.
2: The two countries upgraded their ties to a comprehensive strategic partnership in 2023, expanding collaboration in sectors including healthcare, trade, and mining. The latest mission comes as Ebola cases continue to increase in the eastern provinces of Ituri, North Kivu, and South Kivu, where health authorities are working to contain the outbreak. Chris Ochamringa, CGTN, Kinshasa, Democratic Republic of Congo.
1: A dangerous heat wave in the U.S. has disrupted 4th of July celebrations across the central and eastern areas of the country, including the capital, Washington, D.C. Cities have been forced to cancel or postpone parades, concerts, and fireworks. The Great American State Fair on the National Mall in Washington, designed to showcase all 50 states on the nation's 250th birthday, temporarily closed as temperatures hit 38 degrees on Friday. The heat has surged air conditioning demands and strained power grids. Walter Morris reports from Washington, D.C.
6: From New England all the way south to Alabama, a heat dome is bringing dangerously high temperatures to the eastern half of the United States, with over 20 locations breaking records. The National Weather Service says more than 160 people are under major or extreme heat risk this weekend. Cell phone cameras catching the incredible moment here in Hartford, Connecticut. Roadside mulch going up in smoke under the intense summer heat. roads seem buckling and

0: vehicles backed up in Milwaukee, Wisconsin, and Central Park in the heart of New York City hitting nearly 38 degrees Celsius, breaking the daily record high for that location since 1966.
1: It's hot, but it's a different heat.
2: We're struggling a little bit, but it's not too bad. As long as you keep to the shade and stuff, it's not the worst.
0: The historic heat wave hitting during the big 4th of July holiday weekend and taking a toll on celebrations. In Philadelphia, organizers forced to cancel the Salute to Independence 250 parade due to the extreme heat. And Thursday, in a different part of Pennsylvania, more than 100 people were treated for heat-related illness and 35 taken to the hospital. Authorities declared a mass casualty event after the temperature hit 41 degrees Celsius.
3: It is really, really hot out there.
0: Employees at the Franklin Park Zoo in Boston are working overtime to keep the animals cool this weekend.
3: So we have to tailor what we do to them to safeguard their safety and their welfare. We would do things for all animals. We will give them access to an indoor area that might be nice and cool. Some animals have very comfortable air-conditioned areas if they don't like the heat.
0: And as Americans try to celebrate this scorching Independence Day weekend, experts are also issuing a warning to conserve electricity. They say prolonged periods of excessive heat put significant strain on the U.S. power grid and bring an elevated risk of rolling blackouts.
4: Air conditioning, it draws a lot of energy, and the hotter it is outside, the harder the air conditioning has to work. Power plants are running full, the transmission lines are congested, kind of like a crowded highway. You just can't always get all the power that everyone needs.
0: Walter Moore, CGTN Washington.
5: A heat wave continues in Europe with wildfires breaking out in multiple regions. The wildfire that started in central Portugal's Vozela has spread to other municipalities driven by high temperatures, low humidity and strong winds. Residents in affected areas have been evacuated. At least 6 people have been injured. Nearly 1,000 firefighters are working to contain the blaze. In northeastern Spain's Catalonia, another wildfire has ignited. Multiple firefighting teams have been sent to the scene, including ground crews and aerial water bombing aircraft. In southern France, authorities continue to battle several wildfires that have been intensified by strong winds. A French official says nearly 7,000 fires have occurred. Venezuela's metro and railway services resume after last week's earthquakes as search and rescue operations continue. Firefighting teams across Europe race to contain wildfires fueled by a heat wave. Now, boarding schools are part of China's efforts to promote ethnic equality and ensure equal access to education. In the Xizang Autonomous Region, the policy has helped many children from remote pastoral communities attend school more easily. Our series, Boarding on Hope, takes a closer look at boarding schools.

0: 这儿吧，我去。
1: It's the last day of summer vacation. Luo Sun has to prepare for school, reviewing his lessons. He will be entering his final year of primary school. His school is located at the center of
2: the 都比较好，我们就选择那边。
1: Luo Sun's mother, Dawa Zhuoma, says she and her husband work full-time. His grandparents are usually busy in the herding fields. The good schools are located far from home. Therefore, boarding school became the best choice.
2: 反正不特别省心，他去上学时候也还可以，反正不用担心他会那样那样的。开家长会啊时候，他每天都有一些一两个奖状啊，那些还有老师夸奖啊那种。对，我们也作为家长特别开心。
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1: After lunch, Luo Sun's grandfather prepared to take him back to school by motorcycle. The farewell carried a touch of sadness, but their blessings were wrapped within the white kada, a traditional Tibetan scarf symbolizing good wishes.

0: built in 20 of the students board at the school. For children like Luo Xiang, who are from remote herding areas, boarding not only makes education possible, but also eases their parents' worries. Alongside Mandarin, mathematics, and English, Tibetan language studies are also a compulsory part of the curriculum. Extracurricular activities are also emphasized. Each year, the school's sponsors support around 50 students on study tours to other Chinese cities and experience many local families consider life-changing. Luo Xiang was given such an opportunity, and that trip inspired him to dream beyond the grasslands.
1: 去了天安门，去了圆明园，然后去了科技馆，就这些。就是特别是看到科技馆的时候，感觉到了科技的强大。
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0: For children like Luo Xiang, the path ahead is no longer limited by geography or distance, but shaped by dreams and ambitions they choose to pursue.

0: 保育 CGTN Bangor County 西藏 Autonomous Region。
1: And in our next episode of Boarding on Hope, tomorrow we'll meet a young Tibetan girl whose journey from a remote highland community to a top university began at a boarding school. Tune into Global Watch tomorrow at 4 GMT. On that note, I'm Kasturi Manikam. Thanks for watching. Have a good day.

From negotiations between Iran and the United States to the humanitarian crisis in Gaza and Lebanon, we'll bring you all the headlines from the Middle East. Hello, I'm Anand Naidu, and this is The Heat.

0: Iran and the United States held indirect talks in Qatar this week, focusing on the Strait of Hormuz and Iran's frozen assets. This as Iran begins 6 days of mourning for the late Supreme Leader Ayatollah Ali Khamenei, who was killed by U.S.-Israeli airstrikes in February. Joining us now from Tehran is Mohammad Mirandi. He's a professor of English literature and Orientalism at the University of Tehran. Dr. Mirandi, great to have you with us again.
1: Thank you.
0: I want to get to the status of those talks in a moment, but first, I want to start with this stunning report in the New York Times that Israel was planning to assassinate the Iranian Foreign Minister Abbas Araghchi and the Parliament Speaker Mohammad Ghalibaf. They were planning to do this while these negotiations were taking place with the United States. What do you make of that, and was Iran aware of this plan?
2: Well, the report is not true. Obviously, if the Israeli regime wanted to carry out an attack, it would have informed the United States. It always does that. And there was no message from the United States to the Iranian side. When the Washington Post stated that the Iranian negotiators should be murdered in an opinion piece, I was actually with the delegation in Pakistan. At that point, on the way back, they decided to take precautionary measures, and they took a different jet, and they did not fly all the way to Tehran. We flew to the city of Mashhad, and from there, we took the train, or some took went to Tehran. It's the United States as well, and the United States, under Trump, during the last days of the war, actually, Trump himself claimed that he killed a large number of senior Iranian officials in a strike on a underground base, which turned out to be false. No one was hurt. But the Trump regime and Trump himself have repeatedly stated that he will murder Iranian negotiators, that he will murder Iranian leaders, that he will destroy Iran, send it back to the Stone Age, wipe out the civilization. So there's really no difference between Zionism and what we see in Washington.
0: Okay, I want to get to the status of the talks taking place. There were indirect talks held this week in Doha through Qatari and Pakistani mediators. The talks reportedly focused on maritime traffic moving through the Strait of Hormuz, as well as Iran's frozen assets. Was there any progress made?
2: Well, the negotiations focused on Lebanon as well, and they were low-ranking officials that were involved. Trump earlier had said that the Iranians sought a meeting with the United States, which was a fiction, and he sent Kushner and Witkoff to the Qataris and the Pakistanis, and they discussed these issues. Some progress has been made on Iranian assets, but there haven't been many details put out there.

0: So we'll have to wait and see how things move forward. But unless the Israeli regime withdraws from Lebanon and ends in the United States, if the Americans fail to uphold their side of the bargain, then they definitely will not see the Iranians fulfill their side of the bargain.
1: Right, and turning back to the Persian Gulf, what is the status of the Strait of Hormuz right now? Iran has warned that if oil tankers and other shipping don't use what Iran calls approved routes, then there could be a forceful response. So what is the status right now? Is it fully reopened?
0: It is not fully reopened, although a larger number of ships and tankers manage the strait. And what the Americans have done is that they've tried to open up a separate corridor where the Iranians have no control, and they're trying to force ships to use that corridor. This is going to be a problem. And again, since the Americans are not abiding by their side of the bargain, that is only going to lead to the Iranians not fulfilling their side of the bargain. And Iran has a lot of leverage when it comes to the Strait of Hormuz, but also with regards to its nuclear program.
1: Is it the Iranian goal that the Americans need to recognize the sovereignty of Iran over the entire strait?
0: I don't think the Iranians particularly care if the Americans recognize anything or not, but they will ultimately expect the Americans to respect it. If they don't accept it, they'll be forced to respect it. If not, then we're going to remain in a state of crisis, and the Iranians are, as we speak, preparing themselves for a further war. They are expanding their underground bases. They are installing thousands of new decoys, which to replace those that were destroyed. They are expanding command and control centers. They are building new missiles, high-tech drones, and bringing in new technology into the potential battlefield. So since the ceasefire, the Iranians have been preparing themselves for further conflict, although that's not what they seek, but they do not trust Americans.
1: Now, as I said earlier on, the country is mourning the death of the late Supreme Leader, Ayatollah Ali Khamenei. The funeral has begun. It will last for several days. How does this Iran plan on honoring the late leader?
0: Well, there will be a funeral in the cities of Tehran, Qom, and Mashhad, and there will also be a procession in Iraq. And, of course, large crowds will be attending, and so will be international figures, both political as well as religious, and many activists will also be attending. I think for the Iranians, this is a show of force because the large crowds that are expected will show to the Americans that their entire narrative on Iran, which was the basis for their attack, that Iran was weak and vulnerable and unpopular, and that people in the country did not support the Islamic Republic, that all of this was just nonsense, and that the Americans had convinced themselves through a false narrative that they could defeat Iran easily. And on the battlefield, the Americans lost. In siege warfare, they lost. At the negotiating table, they lost. And I think that this gathering will be symbolic in the sense that it will show that with regards to the Iranian public and the Iraqi public, they've lost as well.
1: Now, for the past 2 weeks, the world has been focused on the World Cup, which is taking place in North America, in the United States, in Canada, as well as Mexico. Iran's national football team returned home to Tehran this week, concluding the World Cup tournament after three draws. But if we look at how the team was treated here in the United States, there were visa complications. They were forced to move their training camp to Mexico. They had to fly to their games in the United States. As my colleague Asiya Namdar wrote in an op-ed,

0: piece on CGTN, sports is supposed to rise above politics. Clearly, sport did not rise above politics in this instance. If you look at the treatment that was meted out to the Iranians, there is widespread speculation that the Iranian team was unfairly treated. How do the Iranian people feel about that?
1: I don't think that can be called speculation. It was clear as day.
0: Yeah.
1: That the Iranians had to leave for Mexico on the very same day that they arrived for each game. And they were not allowed to bring in the staff that accompanied the team. So the staff remained in Mexico. The team would go to the United States in the morning and come back at night. And that made things very difficult for the team. And what was interesting was that none of the other teams or their coaches, none of them showed any sympathy. They're all busy getting prepared for their own games. It just shows that sports, the international sports, is not reflective of any sense of humanity. It's not there to build friendships. And this is, of course, nothing new. The Russians have been kicked out of international sports by the West, yet the Israeli regime, despite the ongoing genocide in Gaza and now in Lebanon, they are not banned from any international games. So when it comes to genocide, it's all as well. But if you don't like a country that opposes genocide, you can harass them all you want. And no one will complain.
0: Dr. Mohammad Mirandi, we have to leave it there. Thanks for being with us.
1: Thank you.
0: Lebanon and Israel announced a framework agreement in Washington last week in an effort to end months of fighting. Meantime, the United Nations says Gaza's entire population is at extreme risk of famine. Some 400,000 people are surviving on one meal a day. For more on the headlines across the Middle East, let's bring in our panel. Joining us now from Lebanon is Habib Battar. He's an independent journalist and founder of the Beirut Report. Also with us from Ontario, Canada, is Michael Link. He is a former special rapporteur for human rights in the occupied Palestinian territories and professor emeritus of law at Western University. And Yossi Meckelberg is a senior consulting fellow with the Middle East and North Africa program at Chatham House. He joins us from London. Thanks, everyone, for being with us. Yossi, let me start with you. I want to get your view on this report in the New York Times that Israel was planning to assassinate the foreign minister of Iran as well as the country's speaker of parliament. And this was being planned while negotiations were taking place between Iran and the United States. Now, I don't think it would come as much of a surprise to many people that Israel was planning this. In fact, they have assassinated Iranian leaders. But I'm wondering what this tells you about the relationship between Israel and the United States. This would have effectively sabotaged that diplomatic effort that the United States was embarked on.
2: Good evening, Kat. To be honest, I obviously don't know if there was such a plot or not. That's what the New York Times reports, and already Israel denied it outright. There was a conversation this evening between Prime Minister Netanyahu and President Trump to congratulate President Trump for the anniversary, 250th anniversary of American independence. So it's very difficult to know. The only problem from Israel, if you get yourself a reputation that when the going get tough, you might end assassinate people, these kind of stories, whether they are true or baseless, will make the round. So it's very difficult for me to tell you from here whether there's a story here or something that someone spread for whatever reason, but it has something to do with Israel's international reputation, considering how many people it did assassinate over the years.
0: All right, Michael Link, I want to move on to the situation in Lebanon, but first I just want to get your view. I mean, what are the legal implications of Israel doing something like that? I understand there are clauses or parts of the UN Charter which prohibit these kinds of actions and also would hold people accountable for that.
3: Well, the assumption would be in international law that you don't interfere with another country's internal sovereignty, and that would include at the very top of the list that you're not going to go ahead and assassinate its its leaders or its senior negotiators. And as for whether the story is true or not, I mean, I would suspect that the New York

0: Times would invest a fair amount of its reputation in publishing that story. And we do know from the history over the last 15 to 20 years with respect to Hamas leaders in Gaza that there have been regular assassinations and attempts of assassinations of Hamas leaders, but even before. Likelihood is very good that there's a lot of truth to that. Where there's smoke, there's fire.
1: Okay, Habib Attar, let's turn to some of the diplomatic efforts to end hostilities between Israel and Hezbollah in South Lebanon. It's just got a lot more complicated. It looks like there are two agreements on the table right now. There's the MOU, which was signed between the United States and Israel, which calls for a ceasefire in the whole region, and that includes Israeli attacks on southern Lebanon. And then, of course, we hear about this U.S. brokered deal between the government of Lebanon and Israel to end fighting there as well. How are both of these going to work or not work in this case?
2: Yeah, I mean, it seems like quite a contradiction. The one deal seems to completely rule out the other deal, and that is that the United States has agreed that all hostilities will end. I mean, a couple of men, the president, the prime minister, actually allows Israel to stay in Lebanon and to continue attacking and destroying the country and ethnically cleansing the country again and doing its genocidal violence, which has continued every day. Just today I was in Beirut, heard drones overhead. So Israel is constantly violating Lebanese airspace, constantly deliberately targeting journalists, deliberately targeting medics. It's really a slap in the face to a lot of Lebanese who have been, thousands of Lebanese who have been killed by Israel, and entire villages have been wiped off the map. Over 60 villages are now in Israel's hands. So really, a lot of Lebanese find this deal to be a complete abandonment of sovereignty.
1: And as you point out, the Lebanese public were not consulted on this agreement, Habib. There have been demonstrations in Lebanon.
2: No, Israel is relentlessly hitting South Lebanon, as they've been doing for the past 3 years. There has been absolutely no let up. And it's also worth noting that, you know, this proves that the Lebanese government has achieved nothing in this deal. They have no leverage. Israel has gotten everything they wanted. And even more than that, actually, one of the most disturbing aspects of this deal is that it allows Israel complete immunity in Lebanon. And this is, you know, the people's rights to actually sue for this genocidal violence, right, to sue for human rights violations and war crimes is being suspended by this deal. So it really couldn't be, you know, a illegal occupation of Lebanon and its complete destruction of everything in the area. They've burned, you know, from plants to animals to people. There's almost nothing left. And again, medics have been targeted in ambulances. I spoke to a doctor this week who said that basically Israel has been targeting the healthcare system, and that is an aspect of genocide.
1: Attacks on Lebanon, and therefore it will not abide by the terms of that agreement. But what is Israel's long-term objective here? Is it to remain in that part of Lebanon?
3: So this is a very good question. Yes, Israel was not even consulted about it, but the United States didn't have to consult such Israel on an MOU with Iran. So this is the reality, and whether it abides or not, it's very much has to do whether government has no solution for that. It doesn't think in terms, oh, if you want to take a line, what's the line that you can defend? How do you do that? How you build partnerships in Lebanon with the international community? And Israel never know how to translate between its legitimate concern vis-a-vis the Hezbollah and building allies like their own a government or the presidency, and then moving on diplomatically. And to be fair, you know, the Israeli people will not ask about this either. It didn't, the framework never gone through the Israeli Knesset either. So it's very difficult to know if the Israeli government actually meant actually what it says or means what it says, or it was mainly to placate the American administration and reduce some of the pressure from it.
1: Michael Link, let's look at the situation in Gaza right now. A Palestinian technocratic committee, which has been tasked with administering post-war Gaza, said it held what it called highly productive talks in Cyprus this

0: We've seen reports, one of them from the BBC, which says that there are up to 15,000 critically ill and injured Palestinians remaining trapped in Gaza, awaiting medical evacuation. 300 of people have already died while waiting for that approval. And as we reported earlier on, there are up to 400,000 people in Gaza who survive on one meal a day.
1: Look, recent statements both by UNICEF and by the UN Undersecretary for Humanitarian Affairs, both delivered to the United Nations, have painted a particularly dire portrait of the humanitarian suffering that's going on now in Gaza. And when you think back to what was established last fall through this Donald Trump's Board of Peace, I mean, there were extraordinary promises made. I think there were very low expectations of what the Board of Peace would wind up delivering. And yet, even with that, those low expectations have not been met. I think we will look back to look at United Nations Security Council Resolution 2803, which authorized the Board of Peace to work in Gaza, as one of the most glaring diplomatic abdications of responsibility ever in the history of the United Nations. The Board of Peace and Resolution 2803 promised there would be a ceasefire. It promised there would be initial funding of around $17 billion that would kickstart the reconstruction of Gaza. There would be an international military stabilization force brought in to ensure peace in Gaza. There would be a specialized team of Palestinian technocrats who would oversee the administration of humanitarian aid and the reconstruction of Gaza. And fifth and finally, there would be humanitarian aid going into Gaza at the rate of 600 trucks a day in the, right, in the entire world. Now that population of 2.1 million Palestinians is living on 35% of the area of Gaza, yeah, as Israel has moved its boundaries from 53% of Gaza to 65% and soon to 70% as well. All of this pretends a very bleak future, and I think a tremendous diplomatic stain on the United Nations and all those who are participating in the Board of Peace.
0: Okay, Yossi Mecklenburg, very quickly, I've only got about a minute left, but, you know, we hear about what's happening in Gaza, we hear about what's happening in South Lebanon, Israel's involvement in these places. I was wondering, how is it impacting domestic public opinion inside Israel? I understand there have been demonstrations in both Tel Aviv and Jerusalem. Thousands of people have taken to the streets. What are these demonstrations about?
2: Well, yesterday was 1,000 days since the 7th of October 2023. And many people took to the streets in different towns and city in protest. They want to first and foremost to see a formal inquest into October 7 and what was what followed since October 7. Let's remind ourselves that also elections are quite imminent in a matter of 2-3 months.
0: Right.
2: Re-election, and then the Israelis will be able to express themselves in the ballot box what they think about this government.
0: Yeah.
2: But they look at the last 4 years and they show that it's a government that harmed not only the neighbors, not only Gaza, Lebanon, but also caused huge harm to its own people.
0: Okay, and that is where we have to leave it. Thanks to all of you for being with us. And that is it for this edition of The Heat. I'm Arnold Naidu in Washington.

0: The world's currencies are more connected than ever before. The mechanisms that drive the economy are universal. Money moves markets. We explain these trends and show you how the cash in your pocket can have a wide-reaching effect. Because money makes the world go round. Global Business.
1: Images may appear to be identical, but looks can be deceiving. The difference is not always obvious. It has to be discovered. There are always different sides to a story. We put the focus on

0: Iran's parliament speaker says the Strait of Hormuz should be jointly managed by Iran and Oman. Venezuela's metro and railway services resume after last week's earthquakes as rescue and search operations continue. Firefighting teams across Europe race to contain wildfires fueled by a heat wave. And young Chinese and American baseball players forge new friendships during a tournament in eastern China's Fuzhou. Good afternoon from Beijing, and thanks for joining us on The World Today. I'm Zhao Yang. In our top story, Chinese Foreign Minister Wang Yi says China is ready to strengthen cooperation with Denmark and deepen people-to-people exchanges. He made the remarks on Friday whilst meeting with Danish King Frederik in Copenhagen, which is the first stop of his Nordic tour. Wang says the Danish royal family has maintained friendly exchanges with China for many years. King Frederik says the two countries' relations are maintaining sound momentum. He says the royal family will play an active role in carrying forward the traditional friendship and promoting the further development of relations. And during the visit, Wang also held talks with Danish Foreign Minister Lars Løkke Rasmussen. Evangelos Sipsas reports.
1: Chinese Foreign Minister Wang Yi began his Nordic visit here in Copenhagen, with Beijing looking to build on long-standing partnership with Denmark. The visit focused on expanding cooperation in trade, green development and innovation, while also sending a wider message that China wants stable, constructive ties with Northern Europe and the European Union. Wang Yi met Danish Foreign Minister Lars Rasmussen for talks aimed at deepening China-Denmark relations. According to Beijing, China is ready to expand trade and investment cooperation with Denmark and launch discussions on a new version of their Green Joint Work Program. That includes cooperation in scientific research, green shipping, healthcare, and tourism. Wang Yi said Denmark has played an important role in China's ties with Northern Europe. He noted that Denmark was the first Nordic country to establish a comprehensive strategic partnership with China and the first to create a green transition cooperation mechanism with Beijing. China is also Denmark's largest trading partner in Asia. Rasmussen reaffirmed Denmark's commitment to the One China policy. He said Denmark wants to maintain open and candid dialogue with Beijing while expanding cooperation in economy and trade, culture, health, and education. The two sides also discussed multilateralism, free trade, and cooperation through the United Nations. Wang Yi's visit here also carried a wider European message. China says it hopes that Denmark can play a constructive role in promoting stable China-EU relations. After meeting Denmark's king, Wang Yi will continue his Nordic tour, with Sweden being the next stop on his diplomatic agenda. Evangelos Sipsas for CGTN, Copenhagen.
0: Iran's acting defense minister Saeed Majid Ebn al-Reza has discussed regional security developments and cooperation in a phone call with Turkish defense minister Yasar Gula. Ebn al-Reza said Iran has accepted the ceasefire with the United States to help restore stability in the region and at the request of neighboring countries. However, he did express deep distrust in Washington, citing a long record of failing to honor its commitments. He said Iran's armed forces remain on full alert and any violation of the agreement will be met with a proportionate response. The Islamic Revolutionary Guard Corps has also warned that misjudgment by the U.S. will lead to a more decisive and devastating response from Iran than ever before. Iranian Parliament Speaker Mohammad Bakar Khalibaf has reiterated that the Strait of Hormuz should be jointly managed by Iran and Oman. He says Iran is seeking the views of Persian Gulf countries, including Iraq, on the matter. Meanwhile, thousands of Iranians have entered Tehran's Grand Mosalla Mosque for the funeral ceremonies of the nation's late Supreme Leader Ayatollah Ali Khamenei.

0: Authorities have anticipated between 15 to 20 million participants in Tehran alone over the next 3 days. 6 days of funeral ceremonies have been planned to commemorate Khamenei, who ruled the nation for 37 years until his death in U.S.-Israeli strikes on February 28th. His remains, along with those of other family members killed in the attack, are lying in state. The first group of mourners includes foreign dignitaries, clerics, and government officials who paid their respects on Friday. Sepa Sarami reports.
1: The funeral for Mr. Khamenei, who was killed, as he said, at the outset of the conflict with Israel and the U.S., has already begun as high-ranking officials came to Tehran. But for the public, start from Saturday to Monday in Tehran, Tuesday in Qom city of Iran, then in Iraq, and on Thursday we will have the final burial ceremony here in Iran in Mashhad. Mashhad, where he will be buried, is a city where he was born. And now the mood here, I have to tell you, there will be a four-day holiday in Tehran. And because of this, many here in Tehran have left the city and went on trips. But on the other side, there are so many have decided to come to Tehran to participate in this ceremony for Ali Khamenei. But the security atmosphere is very tense. You can see military vans across the city, petrol motorcycles across the city, and also many, many big banners in different areas. And so many streets around the main venue, which is Musalla Complex, which is one of the biggest prayer complexes in Iran, will be off limits to vehicles. It's going to be crowded, and many places in the streets will be under tight security control.
0: U.S.-Iran talks are on hold as Tehran holds those funeral rites for late Supreme Leader Ayatollah Ali Khamenei. Pakistani mediators say the latest round of talks were constructive, though divisions remain over the Strait of Hormuz and Iran's frozen assets. Meanwhile, U.S. media reported this week that Washington suspected Israel had plans this spring to assassinate Iranian negotiators during talks. Jagruti Davi has more from Washington.
2: Syrian Pakistani mediators are saying that the peace negotiations, which concluded on Thursday, will resume at the earliest possible time following the funeral of Iran's late supreme leader. Qatari and Pakistani mediators have also described the talks that have just happened as having made positive progress. But reporting on the talks is suggesting that actually talks were technical on more narrow issues like the Strait of Hormuz and Iranian frozen assets. And even on the Strait of Hormuz, there doesn't really appear to be an agreement on how to manage the strait. You have Iranian lawmakers who are saying on social media that the US needs to respect Iranian sovereignty over the Strait of Hormuz. The US does not want Iran to impose tolls on that waterway, and that the management of the strait is still currently being discussed between Iran and Oman in management talks. This is something that was first reported by the New York Times, that the U.S. suspected that Israel might try to take out top Iranian negotiators, two top ones in particular, the Iranian foreign minister and the speaker of the parliament. And so concerned was the U.S. about this, that they went as far as to ask intermediaries to warn Iran about this possible threat. Now, this was during the talks that were happening over the spring, and security officer who was considered to be a more of a pragmatist rather than a hardliner and someone that the U.S. could negotiate with.
0: The Israeli Prime Minister's office has denied the reports that Israel was plotting to assassinate Iranian negotiators early this year. In other news, Russian forces have claimed full control of the city of Konstantinovka, a key stronghold in eastern Ukraine's Donetsk region. Russian President Vladimir Putin says the city's capture carries great strategic significance. Putin has insisted full Russian control over Donetsk before the conflict ends. Ukraine still holds around a fifth of the region after more than 4 years of fighting. Kyiv has not yet responded to Moscow's claim, but Ukrainian President Volodymyr Zelensky and other officials have said that Russia's advances in eastern Ukraine have slowed considerably and Kyiv's forces have recaptured some territory. Putin has dismissed the statements as a disinformation campaign.
3: Facing the unknown is always difficult. In a world in turmoil, it's easy to lose orientation. But when the storm

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1: Rescue efforts are still underway in Venezuela, more than a week after powerful earthquakes struck the country's north. The death toll has risen to more than 2,600, with thousands of people still missing. Stephen Gibbs reports from Caracas.
2: There are sort of pockets of hope, and one of those actually has just been emerging in the last three. Very difficult for people to survive unless, as may be the case here, they're in some kind of void and have access to water. The government here has been facing some pretty robust questioning from the international journalists here, who've been passing on some of the questions that people have been saying. 1,000-plus people were immediately dispatched. Moving on from that argument, the president and the government have said that $200 million are being released by the IMF for the immediate recovery effort. The estimations are beginning to kind of pour in of how much this is going to cost to repair. And of course, this needs to be repaired for the people living there. So the initial UNDP number was $6.7 billion, but that's actually gone up to $37 billion from another United Nations report. And that has, I have to say, is a plausible figure. When I was just down in the disaster area, and I'm in Caracas at the moment, there are thousands of buildings that are completely irreparable. There's serious infrastructure damage, including to the main international airport here. This is not the sort of thing that can be solved with a few hundred million dollars. We're talking several billion. And then there's the whole hit beyond the sort of immediate material hit to the economy, the larger economy, the sort of investment climate, the supply chains. This is a real setback, unfortunately, for this country, which is likely to take months or even years to resolve.
1: A dangerous heat wave in the United States has disrupted 4th of July celebrations across the central and eastern areas of the country, and that includes the capital, Washington, D.C. Cities have been forced to cancel or postpone parades, concerts and fireworks. The Great American State Fair on the National Mall in Washington, which is designed to showcase all 50 states on the nation's 250th birthday, had to temporarily close as temperatures hit 38 degrees on Friday. And the heat has surged air conditioning demands and strained power grids. Walter Morris has more for us from Washington.
3: From New England all the way south to Alabama, a heat dome is bringing dangerously high temperatures to the eastern half of the United States, with over 20 locations breaking records. The National Weather Service says more than 160 people are under major or extreme heat risk this weekend. Yeah. Cell phone cameras catching the incredible moment here in Hartford, Connecticut. Roadside mulch going up in smoke under the intense summer heat. Roads seen buckling and vehicles backed up in Milwaukee, Wisconsin. And Central Park in the heart of New York City hitting nearly 38 degrees Celsius, breaking the daily record high for that location since 1966.
4: It's hot. But, you know, it's a different heat.
5: We're struggling a little bit, but it's not too bad. As long as you keep to the shade and stuff, it's not the worst.
3: The historic heat wave hitting during the big 4th of July holiday weekend and taking a toll on celebrations. In Philadelphia, organizers forced to cancel the Salute to Independence 250 parade due to the extreme heat. And Thursday, in a different part of Pennsylvania, more than 100 people were treated for heat-related illness and 35 taken to the hospital. Authorities declared a mass casualty event after the temperature hit 41 degrees Celsius.
6: It is really, really hot out there.
3: Employees at the Franklin Park Zoo in Boston are working overtime to keep the animals cool this weekend.
6: So we have to tailor what we do to them to safeguard their safety and their welfare. We would do things for all animals. We will give them access to an indoor area that might be nice and cool. Some animals have very comfortable air-conditioned areas if they don't like the heat.
3: And as Americans try to celebrate this scorching Independence Day weekend, experts are also issuing a warning to conserve electricity. They say prolonged periods of excessive heat put significant strain on the U.S. power grid and bring an elevated risk of rolling blackouts.
7: Air conditioning, it draws a lot of energy, and the hotter it is outside, the harder the air conditioning has to work. Power plants are running full, the transmission lines are congested, kind of like a crowded highway. you just can't always get all the power that

0: that everyone needs.
1: Walter Moore, CGTN Washington.
2: Heat has also been plaguing Europe, with multiple cities reporting record-breaking temperatures. Low humidity and strong winds have intensified the heat wave, triggering wildfires across multiple regions. Here's Ken Brown with more from Madrid.
3: We're already up around 35 degrees here. It could get up to 44 over the weekend. And we're already seeing some pretty terrifying scenes related to this heat. The south of France, we've seen more than 3,000 people evacuated there, including farmers watching their livelihoods go up in smoke, and viral videos of French campsites being evacuated too. People carrying their belongings along the beach with plumes of smoke behind them. Water dumping planes. Emergency meeting saying the fire season has begun early, at least 2 weeks early. Now, on the other side of the Pyrenees, Spanish authorities are very worried too. We've seen active fires in Aragon, in Andalusia, and beyond. Spain has lost 50,000 hectares to wildfires in 2026 in around 14 major wildfires, and preparations for the new heat wave are coming. Spain's emergency military unit says it has deployed more than 100 personnel.
2: And suburban rail services have also been suspended. Meteorological officials are urging the public to closely follow the latest weather warnings and to avoid high-risk areas such as valleys, steep slopes and cliff edges. The Democratic Republic of the Congo has confirmed one Ebola was launched this week, but the World Health Organization says that it could take months to complete. And meanwhile, a second team of Chinese medical experts has arrived in the DRC to help contain the outbreak. Infections have continued to spread across the country's east. Chris Ochimringa reports from Kinshasa.
4: The five-member Chinese medical doctor team has arrived in Kinshasa to support efforts to contain the Ebola outbreak, which continues to spread through the northeast of the DRC. The team is composed of specialists in epidemiology, clinical care, and infection prevention and control. They will work alongside Congolese health officials to strengthen surveillance, patient care, and outbreak response.
5: We'll actively respond to our foreign partners' interests in scientific and technological cooperation, moving institutions on both sides towards signed agreements, so we can offer more public health products to the international community.
6: Contact tracing has reached only 87.1%, leaving a considerable share of close claims, and improve the speed and accuracy of lab confirmation to give outbreak assessment and precise control reliable data support. On that basis, we hope to help improve the management of their biological sample bank and data sharing mechanisms, strengthening their research.
4: Their support to the DRC highlights the growing cooperation between China and the DRC, particularly in health.
7: We are very happy to receive this second team of Chinese doctors who will help us deal with the current Ebola outbreak. China has always supported us every time we face challenges. This is another example of the DRC-China friendship.
4: The two countries upgraded their ties to a comprehensive strategic partnership in 2023, expanding collaboration in sectors including healthcare, trade, and mining. The latest mission comes as Ebola cases continue to increase in the eastern provinces of Ituri, North Kivu, and South Kivu, where health authorities are working to contain the outbreak. Chris Ochamringa, CGTN, Kinshasa, Democratic Republic of Congo.
2: And a reminder now of our top stories this hour. Iran's parliament speaker says the Strait of Hormuz should be jointly managed by Iran and Oman. Venezuela's metro and railway services resume after last week's earthquakes as search and rescue efforts continue. Firefighting teams across Europe race to contain wildfires fueled by heat waves. And young Chinese

0: It's not the most popular sport in China, but today and the upcoming week, it's bringing together hundreds of young people across borders.
1: I realize I'm going to know not much Chinese, but if I did know one phrase, I want it to be ubiquitous, which is a great word. Wohen Xingfen. Wohen Xingfen. Wohen Xingfen. Wohen Xingfen.
0: Four American baseball teams have traveled to China for the 2026 China-U.S. Youth Baseball Exhibition Games and Sports Festival, kicking off in the southeastern city of Fuzhou.
2: And the baseball players out here are also very cool. They play the same game of baseball, but it's a different style, so it's really cool to see.
0: Fuzhou was one of the first cities in China to embrace the baseball culture. The Pingtan Baseball Park here was also constructed with top international standards. But there's a deeper reason why this week-long event is kicking off from Fuzhou. Over a century ago, this city welcomed a different group of Americans. For them, it was just a temporary stop in their lifetime. But many of them made Fuzhou home for years, even decades. And now, generations later, their families still hold dear of the memories and friendships they've built here. One of them was Milton Gardner, an American physics professor, who spent his childhood in Kulian before returning to the U.S. and never made it back. He missed his Chinese home so deeply that his last words were still murmuring its name. His wife wanted to fulfill his last wish and searched for this place for years, but was never able to find it. After hearing their story, Chinese President Xi Jinping, who was working in Fujian province at the time, helped to reconnect the American family with Kulian.
3: There are new stories of Kulian that come every year that we have a group of kids from the U.S. come and be together with their Chinese friends. That then a new story is made. It only seems very small right now, but actually in another whatever years, 10, 20 years, 30 years, it'll be a big story.
4: I believe it's Team Hong Kong. There's a player named Landon. That's my name too. And we play the same position. We also study the same topic in college. Like, I'm an economics major, he's a business major, you know, it's pretty similar.
0: So, announced the plan to invite 50,000 young Americans to China over 5 years for study and exchange programs. That goal was reached in May earlier this year, but the exchanges continue. For these young baseball players, this trip will only last about a week. But years from now, they may still remember the games they played in China, the cool experiences they had, and the friends they made here.
5: They'll never remember the score, they'll remember the experience, and they'll take that experience and it'll be lifelong.
0: And sometimes a baseball game is all it takes to bring two countries a little closer. Li Yunqi, CGTN, Fuzhou.
6: And with that, we come to the end of this edition of The World Today. I'm Jia Yang from the team. Thank you for watching. We'll be back in a few minutes with SportsNet. Do stay tuned.

0: Coming up on Sports Scene, exclusive effort. John Arias scores the only goal and Colombia edges Ghana 1-0 to complete the field for the World Cup's round of 16. Shootout success. Egypt defeats Australia in a penalty kick shootout to claim its first knockout phase victory at football's biggest event. And milestone met, 16, and to extend a quietly impressive campaign that has established the South Americans as dangerous outsiders. Colombia dominates early amidst sweltering temperatures, with Arias opening the scoring in the 14th minute. His team keeps pushing, and Luis Diaz fires into the side of the net later in the first half, and then celebrates after thinking he's doubled the squad's lead early in the second 45 after slotting in a pass from Arias. But that effort is ruled offside, and 1-0 is how it ends. The Colombians become the fourth South American team to reach the last 16, joining surprise package Paraguay, which stunned Germany, along with Brazil and Argentina, after those two sides survived scares of their own. Colombia will face next Switzerland in Vancouver. And in other action at the World Cup, Egypt held its nerve to beat Australia 4-2 on penalty kicks and claim a first ever victory in the knockout phase. And that followed a 1-1 draw after extra time in the round of 32 in the Dallas suburb of Arlington. Well, Imam Ashour gives Egypt the lead in the 13th minute, and that's on a header which beats Australia's Patrick Beach inside the near post. But the Egyptians are punished in the 55th minute when Mohamed Hani accidentally heads Aidan O'Neill's free kick into his own net. And that makes him an anchor. Egypt's next opponent will be defending champions Argentina.
1: My feeling today is incredible. I always feel proud to wear the shirt. Nothing makes me more proud than that. And I always like seeing the boys happy and enjoying the moment. It's nothing can match that. So today was one of the best days in my life. Make the history with the team and try to give my best and play while I'm hurt, because like this is what I do for the country. So yeah, I'm very proud of the moment and very proud of the boys, and I don't want to take any credit from them, and just like it's they wrote the history today.
2: Yeah, it hurts when you get that close, and unfortunately we bow out on a penalty shootout. So yeah, difficult to take right now.
0: The defending champion Argentina put an end to Cabo Verde's fairy tale run at the World Cup after reaching the round of 16 with a 3-2 extra time victory in Miami. With the score level at 2-2, Argentina's Cristian Romero put Cabo Verde's Dini Borges under heavy pressure in the 111th minute and forced him into an own goal that settled the match. Argentina will face Egypt in the last 16. And despite that defeat, Cabo Verde became the smallest country to reach the knockout phase, with coach Bubista praising his players after coming from behind twice against the reigning title holder.
3: First of all, the pride I feel in my players and what they did it with dignity and courage. Also, well, to our goals against Argentina and taking the contacts into extra time. I think it shows the character of our team. We knew the quality of our opponent, and that would be a tough match, as it proved to be. But I think we did our best, and we did it with bravery. And we stuck through with our identity, which is why I'm so proud of what our players did throughout the game. Obviously, for some time during the match, you have to be more organized because of the level of your opponent, and being able to equalize against Argentina twice showed how resilient

0: Iba.
1: O caráter da nossa equipa.
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3: Of course.
4: Like after the game, we are all set because we felt that there was more possible today. We're gonna take this defeat with us, and we're gonna come back in 4 years.
5: Do stay with us on Sports Scene on CGTN. Still ahead in the program. Tally tied. Novak Djokovic beats Arthur Rinderknecht in 4 sets to pick up a record-equaling 105th match win at Wimbledon.

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1: Welcome back to Sports Scene. We continue with tennis from Wimbledon, where seven-time champion Novak Djokovic fended off Arthur Rinderknecht in four sets to claim his 105th match victory at the All England Club. And that brings him level with former rival Roger Federer for the men's singles record at the Grass Court Grand Slam. Now, serving at the bottom there is Djokovic, who is chasing an eighth Wimbledon title, which would tie him with Federer for the most men's singles. The first set, 7-5. Djokovic holds the record for most time at world number one after spending 428 weeks on top of the rankings. The Serbian pounds an overhead smash and eventually grabs the second set, 6-4. Rinderknecht earned his biggest win on the same court 12 months ago against Alexander Zverev, and the Frenchman dominates the third set 6-1. The fourth set goes into a tiebreaker, which ends with both men lying on the grass after Djokovic comes up with another diving volley to wrap up the extra session 7-4. The former world number one earns his 105th match victory in London to equal Federer's record. He will face Russia's Roman Safulin next in his 18th trip to the round of 16.
2: But yeah, a lot of tension, a lot of nerves on the court. It was hard to play, you know, for sure. I was aware of the challenge that Arthur presents for me today, and that's why on the court I didn't, you know, maybe feel I was kind of fluent, and there was not much flow like against Tsitsipas in the match, you know, because I faced Arthur for the first time today. So I knew, I was watching him play, I knew he was in good form, and that made me a bit more tight, I think, in the match.
1: Well, we're now looking at world number one Jannik Sinner, who gets past the USA's Jenson Brooksby 6-4, 6-3 and 6-4 to reach the round of 16 for the fifth straight time. Sinner has a history of responding to heartbreak at the All England Club. Last year, the Italian wasted three championship points against Carlos Alcaraz in the French Open final, but gained revenge in the title match in London after beating his Spanish rival to lift the trophy. The 24-year-old now hopes Suzuki next. On the women's side at Wimbledon, top seed Aryna Sabalenka booked her place in the fourth round with a straight sets win against Yelena Ostapenko. Sabalenka is a four-time Grand Slam champion, but is still seeking a first Wimbledon title after three semi-final appearances. And she takes this point to grab a 3-2 lead in the opening set. Latvia's Ostapenko, who won the 2017, converts her fourth breakpoint opportunity to jump out to an immediate 1-0 lead. Sabalenka stays composed under pressure and closes out the match and will next face Naomi Osaka.

0: Yeah, I feel great, and of course happy with the win today, happy with the level I played, and yeah, tough opponent, and happy to be through. Well, I'd say in this kind of matches that there is like few key moments of the match, and I feel like it's all mental part of the game, and I'm really glad that mentally I was super strong and super focused today, and I'm happy that I closed this match in straight sets.
1: In other action, Naomi Osaka at the bottom there beats Daria Kasatkina in straight sets in just 65 minutes. Kasatkina, who was a quarterfinalist at this event in 2018, raises her level in the second set. But Osaka stays calm and reels off the final three games to close out the victory 6-3. And that completes the former world number one's bid to reach the last 16 at all four Grand Slams. Because another women's singles match sees Chen Xintong ease past Chinese compatriot Qin Xu Yuxuan in straight games as well. Chen starts sharply in the opener, but Qin briefly pulls level at 2-2. The fourth seed responds immediately by quickly taking control and grabbing the game 11-2. The momentum stays with Chen in the second frame as she dictates the tempo from the early exchanges. The 29-year-old remains in charge and wraps up the frame 11-5 when her opponent hits long. The third game features more of the same as Chen continues to exert pressure and slams the door 11-5. That sends the world number five into the last eight against the top-ranked Sun. And up next, we have basketball World Cup qualifying, and Japan beat China 92-73 in Shenyang to leave the home side sitting in fourth place in Group B. China starts strong and soon establishes a 19-14 lead thanks to Liao Sanying's layup. But Japan responds immediately. Keisei Tominaga helps his team end the first quarter with an edge of 22-21. The visitors repeatedly score in transition to stretch their advantage to double digits. And Joshua Hawkinson nails three of his game-high 27 points. Japan continues to push. I do stay here with Sports Scene for more football from the World Cup, including a team hungry to reclaim the title. Rested and ready, Kylian Mbappe gets ready to lead France against Paraguay in the round of 16 at football's global showpiece.

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2: Sports Scene is back with a look ahead to Saturday night's action at the World Cup.And France's coach Didier Deschamps has warned his players not to be complacent as they get ready to face Paraguay in the round of 16 in Philadelphia. Well, Paraguay earned its place in the knockout phase by collecting 4 points in Group D. The South American side then produced one of the tournament's biggest surprises after eliminating four-time world champion Germany in a penalty shootout in the last 32. But led by captain...
3: C'est des joueurs qui se connaissent.
2: Paraguay has also been training hard and stepping up its preparations for the round of 16 showdown with the two-time World Cup champion France. The South Americans are looking to build on one of this tournament's biggest upsets after stunning Germany on penalty kicks, with goalkeeper Orlando Guiller emerging as the hero in the shootout. And now they will try to cast more magic against the French team, which looked dominant against Sweden.And the attacking trio of Ousmane Dembele, Michael Olise and the prolific Kylian Mbappe will be expected to present a completely different challenge in this match for the Paraguayans. The winner will move on to the quarterfinals against either Canada or Morocco.
4: Obviously, this is the most difficult match one will face throughout the entire advancement campaign. So...

0: Let me try to paint a picture for you. I'm a countryman, after all. Back home in Drafera, when it actually stormed roading, we had to take cover wherever we could. There were no lighting roads like you may find in the city. Out in the fields, we had to seek shelter, but not under a tree, because lightning could strike right there. France is an electrical storm, and those lightning bolts striking from anywhere are aimed straight at the centre of the goal. So, knowing that storm is bearing down, you have to figure out how to dodge the lightning. And that is how we're going to approach this match.
1: Figurar de qué manera ese partido nosotros vamos a enfrentar mañana.
2: Well, France remains one of the favourites to win the World Cup, but perhaps the most telling number has little relation to the team. Amongst the 1,248 players at this event, nearly 100 were born in France, and most are competing for other sides. That inspires CGTN's Zhu Xuesong to visit an amateur club in Paris to find out why one nation produces so many of the world's football talents.
3: My name is Asil, Club Paris Sport Culture 1.
4: It's 34 degrees Celsius, and the season is almost over, but the kids still show up, hundreds of them on a single patch of turf in northern Paris. This is Paris SC, no academy budget, no famous name, just another neighborhood club. But what happens here holds the key to a much bigger story.
5: A proper pitch, organize the competition, and experienced coaches. It is hard to believe this is an amateur club, but it is exactly these thousands of grassroots clubs across France that keep producing the country's next generation of football talent.
4: France has around 12,000 such clubs, with 2 million registered players. Together, they form a nationwide system for finding, training, and developing talent from the earliest ages. Children here start young. Many first kick a ball at just 3 or 4. It is the broadest grassroots base in world football and where almost every French professional gets his start.
6: Amateur clubs are hugely important because they are the talent pool. Almost every professional started in one. The best players aren't in the academies, they are on the streets, right in their own neighborhood.
4: Take Wandy, a suburb northeast of Paris. Its senior team plays in the 10th tier. Yet, this is the club that produced Kylian Mbappe and William Saliba. Here, amateur doesn't mean second rate.
6: Amateur clubs today are high-quality clubs. They have excellent coaches, people who really teach the game. Without that step, none of us would have had a professional career.
4: And this system doesn't just produce players, it also produces the people who train them.
6: The federation invests heavily in coach education. By the age of 14 or 15, young people can already begin learning how to coach.
4: In France, developing coaches starts almost as early as developing players. It is one reason the system keeps renewing itself. For years, Sao Paulo in Brazil was regarded as football's greatest talent factory. Today, that title increasingly belongs to Paris. At this World Cup, more players were born in and around the French capital than in any other metropolitan area in the world. But when one country produces this much talent, it can't keep all of it.
6: There are only so many places on the French national team, so players choose the country they feel closest to country of their family, or the one where they have a better chance of playing.
4: Of the nearly 100 players born in France, only a fraction wear French blue. The other 76 are representing different nations at this World Cup. Algeria, Senegal, Cote d'Ivoire, Haiti, and many more. From a small pitch in a Paris suburb to stadiums across the world's biggest football tournament, France's greatest export isn't trophies, it is players. Zhu Xuesong, CGTN, Paris.
2: And finally, Morocco and Canada will be meeting in the round of 16 at the World Cup, and that's later on Saturday in Houston. Morocco beat the Netherlands on penalty kicks following a 1-1 draw and will be seeking a second straight trip to the quarterfinals. Tournament co-host Canada reached the knockout phase for the first time ever with a 1-0 win against South Africa, and both coaches have strongly praised each other's teams.
0: We have enormous respect for this team. We find them daunting as they have qualities, a lot of qualities. We also know that what's going to be really

0: important that we play at our level. I've said it several times, the level we showed in the first matches is not going to win this game. What's going to win us this contest is what we show out there on the pitch.
1: Demain sur le terrain.
2: We're excited. Like, we want to be here. This is where we expect it to be, and this is where we want to be. And we know that Morocco is going to challenge every single thing we do. And this is a team that has literally zero weaknesses. So even when I've sat in front of them and created a match plan, I've basically said to them, look, this team has zero weaknesses, but we have to try to be good at the things that we care about and that we are good at. And we have to see if that can hold up against an opponent like this.
3: And that takes us to the end of the program. But please do follow us on Sports Scene on your favourite social media platforms to see more. We'll leave you now with some more football highlights from the World Cup. I'm Xiao Yang in Beijing from the team. Thanks for watching. Do stay tuned. The World Today is coming up next.

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1: Were you worried about your life at that particular time?
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3: Excellency, thank you very much for your time. What is your assessment of the state of the continent today?
4: Africa has the potential to power itself.
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0: Iran's parliament speaker says the Strait of Hormuz should be jointly managed by Iran and Oman. Venezuela's metro and railway services resume after last week's earthquakes as search and rescue operations continue. And firefighting teams across Europe race to contain wildfires fueled by heat waves. Hello again. Thanks for joining us on The World Today on CGTN. I'm Jiao Yang. In our top story, Chinese Foreign Minister Wang Yi says China is ready to strengthen cooperation with Denmark and deepen people-to-people exchanges. He made the remarks on Friday whilst meeting with Danish King Frederik in Copenhagen, and that is the first stop of his Nordic tour. Wang says the Danish royal family has maintained friendly exchanges with China for many years. King Frederik says the two countries' relations are maintaining sound momentum. He says the royal family will play an active role in carrying forward the traditional friendship and promoting further development of ties. And during this visit, Wang also held talks with Danish Foreign Minister Lars Løkke Rasmussen. Evangelist Sipsas reports.
1: Chinese Foreign Minister Wang Yi began his Nordic visit here in Copenhagen, with Beijing looking to build on long-standing partnership with Denmark. The visit focused on expanding cooperation in trade, green development and innovation, while also sending a wider message that China wants stable, constructive ties with Northern Europe and the European Union. Wang Yi met Danish Foreign Minister Lars Rasmussen for talks aimed at deepening China-Denmark relations. According to Beijing, China is ready to expand trade and investment cooperation with Denmark and launch discussions on a new version of their Green Joint Work Program. That includes cooperation in scientific research, green shipping, healthcare, and tourism. Wang Yi said Denmark has played an important role in China's ties with Northern Europe. He noted that Denmark was the first Nordic country to establish a comprehensive strategic partnership with China and the first to create a green transition cooperation mechanism with Beijing. China is also Denmark's largest trading partner in Asia. Rasmussen reaffirmed Denmark's commitment to the One China policy. He said Denmark wants to maintain open and candid dialogue with Beijing while expanding cooperation in economy and trade, culture, health, and education. The two sides also discussed multilateralism, free trade, and cooperation through the United Nations. Wang Yi's visit here also carried a wider European message. China says it hopes that Denmark can play a constructive role in promoting stable China-EU relations. After meeting Denmark's king, Wang Yi will continue his Nordic tour, with Sweden being the next stop on his diplomatic agenda. Evangelos Sipsas for CGTN, Copenhagen.
0: On July 1st, whilst addressing a gathering in celebration of the 105th founding anniversary of the Communist Party of China, Xi Jinping, in his capacity as General Secretary of the CPC Central Committee, said that resolving the Taiwan question and realizing China's complete reunification is a historic mission and an unshakable commitment for the party. And many in Taiwan have praised Xi's vision and are in full support of the reunification of China.
2: The remarks on Taiwan by General Secretary Xi Jinping were comprehensive, targeted, and in-depth. No matter how tense the situation between the two sides of the Taiwan Strait becomes today, it will still not be more perilous than during the Japanese occupation period or the Cold War era. Therefore, looking to the future, the unwavering determination of the communists inspires and indicates the two sides of the strait will surely be unified and will definitely be unified. This is the historical trend.
3: Some of his remarks should be given particular attention, like the party's unwavering historical mission and the resolution to fight secessionists seeking Taiwan independence. Now, this has become concrete actions and extended to arrangements at the institutional and legal levels. Through the Ethnic Unity and Progress Promotion Law, the country will hold accountable any organization or individual that undermines ethnic unity or engages in acts of separatism.
4: It has always been the greatest aspiration of the Chinese people

0: resolve the Taiwan question and realize the complete reunification of the nation. The two sides of the strait reached a 1992 consensus, 34 years ago, that supports the One China principle and opened up good exchanges. But this was completely blocked and hindered by Taiwan secessionists and external interference. So we must strongly oppose them and achieve the reunification of our country and the great rejuvenation of our nation as soon as possible.
1: 이란's acting defense minister Saeed Majid Ibn Oreza has discussed regional security developments and cooperation in a phone call with Turkish defense minister Yasir Gula. The Iranian defense minister said Iran has accepted the ceasefire with the U.S. to help restore stability in the region and at the request of neighboring countries. However, he also did express deep distrust in Washington, citing a long record of failing to honor its commitments.He said Iran's armed forces remain on full alert and any violation of the agreement will be met with a proportionate response. The Islamic Revolutionary Guard Corps has also warned that misjudgment by the U.S. will lead to a more decisive and devastating response from Iran than ever before. Iran's parliament speaker Mohammed Bakar Khalibaf has reiterated that the Strait of Hormuz should be jointly managed by Iran and Oman.He says Iran is seeking the views of Persian Gulf countries, including Iraq, on the matter. Meanwhile, thousands of Iranians have entered Tehran's Grand Musalla Mosque for the funeral ceremonies for the nation's late Supreme Leader Ayatollah Ali Khamenei. Authorities have anticipated between 15 to 20 million participants in Tehran alone over the next 3 days.Six days of funeral ceremonies have been planned to commemorate Khamenei, who ruled the nation for 37 years until his death in U.S.-Israeli strikes on February 28th. His remains, along with those of other family members killed in the attack, are lying in state. The first group of mourners includes foreign dignitaries, clerics, and government officials who paid their respects on Friday. Sepa Sarami has more.
2: The funeral for Mr. Khamenei, who was killed, as you said, at the outset of the conflict with Israel and the U.S., has already begun as high-ranking officials came to Tehran. But for the public, start from Saturday to Monday in Tehran, Tuesday in Qom city of Iran, then in Iraq, and on Thursday, we will have the final burial ceremony.Here in Iran, in Mashhad. Mashhad, where he will be buried, is a city where he was born. And now the mood here, I have to tell you, there will be a four-day holiday in Tehran. And because of this, many here in Tehran have left the city and went on trips. But on the other side, there are so many have decided to come to Tehran to participate in thisceremony for Ali Khamenei. But the security atmosphere is very tense. You can see military vans across the city, petrol motorcycles across the city, and also many, many big banners in different areas. And so many streets around the main venue, which is Musalla Complex, which is one of the biggest prayer complexes in Iran, will be off limits to vehicles. It's going to be crowded.And many places in the streets will be under tight security control.
1: The U.S.-Iran talks are on hold as Tehran holds the funeral rites for late Supreme Leader Ayatollah Ali Khamenei. Pakistani mediators say the latest round of talks were constructive, though divisions remain over the Strait of Hormuz, as well as Iran's frozen assets.Meanwhile, U.S. media reported this week that Washington suspected Israel had plans this spring to assassinate Iranian negotiators during talks. Jagruti Davi tells us more from Washington.
3: Syrian Pakistani mediators are saying that the peace negotiations, which concluded on Thursday, will resume at the earliest possible time following the funeral of Iran's late supreme leader. Qatari and Pakistani mediators have also described the talks that have just happened as having made positive progress. But reporting on the talks is suggesting that actually talks were technical on more narrow issues like the Strait of Hormuz and Iranian frozen assets. threats. And even on the Strait of Hormuz, there doesn't really appear to be an agreement on how to manage the strait. You have Iranian lawmakers who are saying on social media that the US needs to

0: respect Iranian sovereignty over the Strait of Hormuz. The US does not want Iran to impose tolls on that waterway, and that the management of the strait is still currently being discussed between Iran and Oman in management talks. This is something that was first reported by the New York Times, that the UN element, and so concerned were the US, was the US about this, that they went as far as to ask intermediaries to warn Iran about this possible threat. Now, this was during the talks that were happening over the spring. And what the reporting is saying, that this is really indicating perhaps a divergence in the US and Israel in their aims for this war. Israel has, as part of its strategy, taken out a lot of Iranians' top leadership. Their aim was to take out Iran's hardliners, while the US has primarily been targeting Iranian military infrastructure. And the reporting suggests that this rift between the US and Iran perhaps began when Israel took out Ari Larjani, the senior national security officer who is considered to be a more of a pragmatist rather than a hardliner, and someone that the US could negotiate with.
1: Responding to those reports, Israel's prime minister's office has denied that Israel was plotting to assassinate Iranian negotiators earlier this year. In other news, Russian forces have claimed full control of the city of Konstantinovka, which is a key stronghold in eastern Ukraine's Donetsk region. Russian President Vladimir Putin says the city's capture carries great strategic significance. Putin has insisted full Russian control over Donetsk before the conflict ends. Ukraine still holds around one-fifth of the region after more than 4 years of fighting. Kyiv has not yet responded to Moscow's claim, but Ukrainian President Volodymyr Zelensky and other officials have said that Russia's advances in eastern Ukraine have slowed considerably, and that Kyiv's forces have recaptured some territory. Putin has dismissed the statements as a disinformation campaign.
2: Facing the unknown is always difficult. In a world in turmoil, it's easy to lose orientation. But when the storms come, we have to see the possibilities, reinvent, find new opportunities, discover a path forward. 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
1: Welcome back to The World Today. We continue in Venezuela, where rescue efforts are still underway more than a week after powerful earthquakes struck the country's north. The death toll has risen to more than 2,600, with thousands of people still missing. Stephen Gibbs reports from Caracas.
3: There are sort of pockets of hope, and one of those actually has just been emerging in the last hour or so, and that is under one building. There may be evidence of up to 21 people alive, including possibly the head of police of the state that was worst affected by this. So that is a possible little ray of access to water. The government here has been facing some pretty robust questioning from the international journalists here, who've been passing on some of the questions that people have been saying to us on the ground, that the government was slow getting together a rescue effort after these disasters. The president and the government have said that $200 million are being released by the IMF for the immediate recovery effort. The estimations are beginning to kind of pour in of how much this is going to cost to repair. And of course, this needs to be repaired for the people living there. So the initial UNDP number was $6.7 billion, but that's actually gone up to $37 billion from another United Nations report. And that has, I have to say, there's serious infrastructure damage, including to the main international airport here. This is not the sort of thing that can be solved with a few hundred million dollars. We're talking several billion. And then there's the whole hit beyond the sort of immediate material hit to the economy, the larger economy, the sort of investment climate, the supply chains. This is a real setback, unfortunately.

0: for this country, which is likely to take months or even years to resolve.
1: Dangerously high temperatures to the eastern half of the United States, with over 20 locations breaking records. The National Weather Service says more than 160 people are under major or extreme heat risk this weekend. Cell phone cameras catching the incredible moment here in Hartford, Connecticut. Roadside mulch going up in smoke under the intense summer heat. Roads seen buckling and vehicles backed up in Milwaukee, Wisconsin. And Central Park in the heart of New York City hitting nearly 38 degrees Celsius, breaking the daily record high for that location since 1966.
2: It's hot. But you know, it's a different heat.
3: We're struggling.
4: Their safety and their welfare. We would do things for all animals. We would give them access to an indoor area that might be nice and cool. Some animals have very comfortable air-conditioned areas if they don't like the heat.
1: And as Americans try to celebrate this scorching Independence Day weekend, experts are also issuing a warning to conserve electricity. They say prolonged periods of excessive heat put significant strain on the U.S. power grid and bring an elevated risk of rolling blackouts.
5: Air conditioning, it draws a lot of energy, and the hotter it is outside, the harder the air conditioning has to work. Power plants are running full, the transmission lines are congested.
6: Mediterranean coast following the two record heat waves, and now we have another one coming. So we have this combination of high temperatures, low humidity, and strong winds driving and spreading those fires. We saw in France the airport in Perpignan forced to close, and we've had a couple of fires near Marseille where we've seen the Prime Minister, Sebastien Lecornu. He held an emergency meeting saying the fire season has begun early, at least 2 weeks early. Now, on the other side of the Pyrenees, Spanish authorities are very worried too. We've seen active fires in Aragon, in Andalusia, and beyond. Spain has lost 50,000 hectares to wildfires in 2026 in around 14 major wildfires, and preparations for the new heat wave are coming. Spain's emergency military unit says it has deployed more than 100 personnel, 40 vehicles to support the fires in Aragon. So this is very concerning as this fire season only just beginning, another heat wave coming.
7: The first typhoon to make landfall in China this year, Typhoon Meisak, has struck the southern island province of Hainan, and it's brought with it strong winds and heavy rains. The southwestern part of the island is expected to experience the strongest impact. Schools and childcare facilities have been closed across several cities and counties. In the resort city of Sanya, all mountain, marine and aerial tourist attractions have been closed. Ferry services at major ports, along with the island's high-speed and suburban rail services, have also been suspended. Meteorological officials are urging the public to closely follow the latest weather warnings and to avoid high-risk areas such as valleys, steep slopes and cliff edges. The Democratic Republic of the Congo has confirmed now 1,502 Ebola cases, and that includes 473 deaths. A trial to treat the Bundibugyo virus, which causes Ebola, was launched this week, but the World Health Organization says that it could take months to complete. Meanwhile, a second team of Chinese medical experts has arrived in the DRC to help contain the outbreak. Infections have continued to spread across the country's east. Chris Ottenbringer reports.
8: The five-member Chinese medical doctor team has arrived in Kinshasa to support efforts.
9: We'll actively respond to our foreign partners' interests in scientific and technological cooperation, moving institutions on both sides towards signed agreements so we can offer more public health products to the international community.
10: Contact tracing has reached only 87.1%, leaving a considerable share of close contacts not yet isolated in time. We will focus on building up diagnostic capacity, above all, helping shorten sample testing times and improve the speed and accuracy of lab confirmation to give outbreak assessment and precise control reliable data support. On that basis, we hope to help improve the management of their biological sample bank and data sharing mechanisms, strengthening their research reserves and emergency response capacity to handle future outbreaks on their own.
8: This is the second Chinese medical team deployed to the DRC since last month.

0: The latest mission comes as Ebola cases continue to increase in the eastern provinces of Ituri, North Kivu and South Kivu, where health authorities are working to contain the outbreak. Chris Ochamringa, CGTN, Kinshasa, Democratic Republic of Congo.
1: And before we continue, a recap of our top stories this hour. Iranian Parliament Speaker says the Strait of Hormuz should be jointly managed by Iran and Oman. Venezuela's metro and railway services resume after last week's earthquakes, whilst search and rescue operations continue. Plus, firefighting teams across Europe race to contain wildfires fueled by heat waves. And finally, a group of 77 students from top U.S. universities, including Yale, Brown and Johns Hopkins, are in Chengdu for an academic and cultural exchange program. A one stop on their trip took them inside a local humanoid robotics company, where they got to test robots and speak with engineers working on embodied AI. CGTN's Zhang Jinli reports.
2: Yes, I can understand English.
3: Well, just like me, students here are trying out different robot demonstrations such as robotic dogs or humanoid robots. For many of them, it's the first time seeing China's robotic industry from inside a company.
4: I really like this close experience that we can have and actually participate and interact and touch robots. This was very, very, very interesting, very cool.
5: I think that coming today, I saw like how impressive a lot of the different robots are. And I think it's a super exciting time, especially in robotics and AI and technology in general.
6: At first, many students focus on how the robots move and respond. After the demonstrations, their questions shift to where the technology could be used.
7: I think what's exciting is that some of these robots can replace some of the dangerous jobs that humans do today. We're looking at, you know, the fire rescue, the police, you know, search and rescue. So I think that's exciting. And also they're talking about how in the future maybe you could do some of the, you know, household chores and all that. So that's what I was most excited about.
8: My grandma, she's in a senior home in the U.S. And she's talking to me and she said, right now you're taking care of me, but I hope that one day I'll have a robot that can also help me out.
6: For many students, seeing the technology in person gives them a different perspective from what they've learned in class or read in the news.
7: Most people in America have seen the performances. Like we already know that these robots are pretty advanced, but seeing it in person is just different.
8: Obviously, this is just the beginning, but already what I've seen is really, really amazing and beyond what I could have imagined before I stepped foot into here.
6: For the educators accompanying the group, this direct experience is the point.
9: I hope that students, our students specifically, China has going on right now in not just robotics, but other different types of technology, other different types of fields as well.
6: For many of the students, the visit offers more than a close-up look at new technology. It's a chance to see today's China for themselves. Zhang Zhenli, CGTN, Chengdu.

0: Well, China's capital markets finished the first half of 2026 on a strong note, with most major onshore equity benchmarks posting solid gains led by innovation-driven sectors such as artificial intelligence, semiconductors, and advanced manufacturing. A closer look at the drivers of China's equity markets and explore how global investors are looking at China's bond market in this two-part special. In this first episode, I'm joined by Laura Wang, Chief China Equity Strategist at Morgan Stanley, and Wang Dan, China Director at Eurasia Group. Laura, Dan, welcome to you both. Laura, let me begin with you. Big picture first for China's equity markets. What have been the defining themes, you think, in China's equity markets so far this year?
1: I think there are a number of themes that's really defining the China equity market. Number one is that I think our onshore Asia market has been delivering fantastic returns. And that really set the stage. Onshore has been leading the offshore. That's a very striking theme, which you usually don't necessarily see in the past many years. And the number two theme is that China is a very essential component and an irreplaceable part of the global super AI cycle. And we see that sectors related to this global super cycle, such as semiconductor, tech hardware, and selected high-end manufacturing, et cetera, those have been the categories that's delivering fantastic returns for our investors. So basically, you need to be in the right industry, in the right spot, at the right time to make money.
0: And Laura, let me ask you, because Morgan Stanley wants investors to focus more on thematic stock picking and less on indices. You sort of alluded to this already a little bit earlier in terms of being selective with the companies that investors choose. Maybe expand on that a little bit more for us.
1: Exactly. I think this year, investors are a lot more focused on fundamental deliveries, by which I mean a solid and strong earnings growth will be a key for the sectors to actually deliver outstanding returns. And also investors want to make sure that the corporates in those sectors will be able to actually provide a very strong balance sheet and without any potential issues arising on the debt and loan liabilities. With that regard, actually, we think that investors are focused more on individual stocks and the right sectors and the right structural opportunities. But at the index level, as I said, different industries may be in different cycles of their life stage, and the fundamental aspects as well as the balance sheet strength can actually vary quite significantly. This is why we say that at index level, what you are investing is in the entire collection of all the companies listed in this one market. But from time to time, actually, they could deliver very varied performance. And you want to generate alpha versus the index, you need to be in the right place at the right time.
0: Okay, let me ask you about indices in just a second, Laura. But you mentioned, of course, overweighting, recommending overweighting mainland A-shares versus offshore Chinese equities. And I was wondering if you could expand for us, what is really driving the preference for A-shares right now relative to offshore stocks?
1: Yes, this is a great question. This actually fits perfectly to our earlier discussion about focusing on the index, focusing not on the index, but on the right thematics and on the right spots and categories. So actually, they exhibit very different earnings growth trajectory as well as balance sheet strengths. The reason I say this is because if you look at the Hang Seng Index, it's already skewed to the China e-commerce internet sector and as well as the financial services sector. I'm not saying there's a lot of things that's going wrong with these sectors, but we have to say the more exciting activities, the more exciting changes are more being reflected in the onshore Asia market. We're talking about the AI supercycle, the technology localization thematics. We're talking about the CapEx expansion and the hardcore tech and innovation commitment by a lot of Chinese corporates. And needless to say, we have a very strong battery industry. We have the strongest EV industry in

0: the whole planet, and we have a lot of high-end manufacturing companies, but a lot of these companies are listed in the Asia market. So if we look at the CSI 300 index and we count companies that are listed as semiconductor, tech hardware, energy, and industrials, etc., they jointly represent close to 50% of our CSI 300 index. But if you look at the offshore indices, they represent less than 15%. So the performance has been very, very different in the Asia market versus the offshore. This is why we've been heavily recommending focusing your money on the Asia market, and that had really worked out very well for us.
1: Right. So then, Laura, is it safe to say then international investors are underexposed to some of China's most dynamic sectors? Because the MSCI China index, for example, as well, heavily skewed towards these e-commerce, internet platform companies. Maybe we'll see a recovery in earnings growth for these companies later on. But MSCI China, for example, right now tilted towards platform companies. So it seems like global investors are missing out on China's most dynamic sectors.
0: The Asia investors are not necessarily missing out because, as I said, the exciting opportunities are more traded and listed in the Asia market. But you are absolutely right for the global international institutional investors, because historically they are very used to investing in the MSCI world, in the Hang Seng world. Then, yes, it's much more difficult for them to get the visibility to all of these exciting developments in the Asia market, because the Asia companies are entirely not available as part of the Hang Seng Index. And then even though some of the Asia companies are part of the MSCI China Index, they are being given very, very little index weight. This is why, no matter how much the Asia market is doing well, it's not enough to lift the entire MSCI China index. So global investors look at MSCI China and may easily get the impression that, oh, China is not doing great. Then we focus on some of the other markets. Then they will be missing out on these opportunities.
1: Dan, let me come to you, because we are seeing a very interesting shift when it comes to China's capital markets. As more financing is going to the technology sectors that we mentioned, it's going more towards green energy and other innovation-driven industries. So Chinese corporates are now directly financing themselves rather than indirectly through bank loans. What do you think this shift in financing structure implies for the global appetite when it comes to global investors?
2: So when we talk about this structural transition to the bond or equity financing, we're actually also simultaneously talking about the downsides of commercial banking system, and also this less reliance on the direct loan borrowing and lending, which Chinese economy was basically used to drive its growth. So now the global investors, when they look at China, of course they see the encouraging story like Laura mentioned. There's large deployment of AI-related technologies and large progress in automation and all kinds of smart production. But then there's further pushback from the overseas market for Chinese technology and Chinese export. So there will be a new equilibrium. We cannot see this exponential growth going on forever. So at some point, we will see a Chinese government probably focusing more on the domestic economy and improving the transparency of the onshore equity market and bond market.
1: Dan, let me stick with you, because I want to think even longer term, mm-hmm. right? So maybe this gradualist approach of opening up China's bond markets, that will take some time, but long term, because right now foreign investors currently hold only around 1.8% of bonds traded in China's interbank bond market. We're at what, just north of maybe 3.2 trillion yuan in terms of foreign holdings in China's interbank bond market. This is a 150 trillion yuan bond market. So how do you see the long-term outlook for foreign inflows into China's bond market evolving, let's say 10 years down the road, 15 years down the road?
2: 15 years down the road, we'll see a very different financial market, I'm pretty sure of it. But as we have been discussing this for a long time, RMB is on the long-term path of being revaluated. At some point, there will be a major revaluation, either step by step or a once or twice major revaluation. It's all on the table. And once that happens, then the relationship between Chinese currency and the rest of the world, like the CFAT basket or dollar, will be very different. The de-dollarization is ongoing. Although we don't see lower interest in holding the US assets on net, there's even higher interest in holding the Chinese assets. And if

0: What Laura described pan out. In the next 5 to 10 years, we will see most of the high-tech products in the world produced by Chinese or in China. And that means more people will have to buy Chinese goods in Chinese yuan, and that's just the right way to go.
1: Mm. All right, Laura, how much upside for Chinese equities looks realistic in your base case scenario? And what is it going to take, you think, to really see another meaningful re-rating of Chinese stocks?
2: I think the current upside we are seeing that would be reasonable for the next 6 to 12 months will be around 15%. This is based on our expectation of where the market valuation should be traded, which is frankly based on a currently very fair valuation already, plus a high single digit earnings growth in the next 6 to 12 months. In a more positive scenario where we would have a meaningful re-rating for the China equity market, I think the domestic consumption momentum needs to pick up a lot more. I'm saying this because we talked about how the Asia market is becoming more and more driven by the high-end manufacturing sectors, the tech and innovation sectors, etc. But we should not forget consumption in general is a big component of our macro economy as well as our equity market. And needless to say, the single biggest sector within the entire China equity market ecosystem, the internet sector, is very highly correlated with the private consumption momentum, right? So if that starts to really pick up in a big way, then I think the growth trajectory for the e-commerce players, for a lot of the upstream and downstream service providers, as well as product manufacturers, I think the earnings outlook for many of these companies will be revised in a more positive way, and a much higher earnings growth trajectory will, of course, make the market deserve a much higher valuation going forward.
1: In terms of consumption, because it's so crucial to earnings growth, we see, of course, in the West or in the United States, consumption as a percentage of GDP is around 70%. You say that we do need to see a meaningful uplift in terms of consumption here in China, but how big of a scale do we need to see consumption going? So if we see consumption here in China increasing by maybe 10 percentage points to around 40 or maybe 50% of GDP, will that be enough to spur a valuations re-rating? Do we have to see consumption as a percentage of GDP at maybe 60 or 70% here in China to really be at the levels that investors want to see?
2: Mm-hmm. Yeah, so it's really about the journey, right? It's about the entire travel from where we are today versus 10-15 percentage higher versus where we are, right? So I think any incremental upward adjustment will actually get the investors more excited. We are talking about the further urbanization ratio being lifted from the current around 60%-ish, maybe potentially going to 70% or even beyond 80%. And for China, actually, there's still a lot of room for that. And we see, for example, upgrade demand, and we see a lot of further room for the social welfare system to be further enhanced and advanced so that people can feel more safe to spend, for example, what you mentioned earlier, the humongous amount of savings they have in the bank's account. So I think it's actually an entire sort of a framework that needs multiple factors to come into play. But we do not have to wait until everything comes in perfect shape to have that re-rating happening. Between the now and then, the trajectory of the travel actually will continue to deliver a steady re-rating of the market. And of course, you know, the proportion of the economy, the proportion of the equity market that's more skilled toward higher growth and higher sort of tech and innovation as well as consumption focused categories, those will actually make China deserve a higher valuation versus where it is today.
1: Yeah. All right, Laura Dunn, we are going to leave it there. Many thanks for your insights. That's Laura Wang, Chief China Equity Strategist at Morgan Stanley, and Wang Dan, China Director at the Eurasia Group. Now, in the next half of the program, we are going to be speaking to Erin Zhang, China Equity Strategist at JP Morgan, to get her perspective on China's equity market performance. Stay tuned.
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2: Aaron, let me begin with the big picture first. Looking at the first half of 2026, how did you see the defining themes in China's onshore equity markets? What stood out to you?
3: Sure. So we know that the performance of China equities definitely varied quite a lot in the first half. So we see advanced manufacturing outperforming the broader market. So for instance, if we look at MSCI China, right, so the semi and semi equipment index, that one recorded over 70% price return, right, and followed by tech hardware and also capital goods. However, at the same time, the proxies of broad consumption, so that would include the internet names, they saw more challenges in their share price performances, right, and these type of diverging performance among different themes or different industry indices, right? They also were reflected in the performance of different type of China indices. So we see Hang Seng Tech, that one had a higher proportion in the internet names. So that one recorded roughly minus 20% return. However, if we look at the Asia ones, for example, ChiNext 50 recorded over 70% return, and also Star 50 recorded over 50% return. So yes, overall, we do see the themes and the industries recording quite polarized returns in the first half.
2: Yeah. Well, Aaron, maybe you can expand on that for us just a little bit more, because like you mentioned, the star board, the star 50 this year, up 50% plus. ChiNext, that growth board for emerging companies, also up roughly 30% as well overall. So how are you seeing the outperformance in China's innovation and hard tech related segments?
3: Sure. We do see that the higher exposure to China's AI ecosystem by those two indices helped a lot. That's the bottom-up perspective, right? So IT is one of the few industries recording very solid EPS growth in the first quarter earnings season. So take MSCI China IT industry as an example. It recorded over 140% EPS year-over-year growth in the first quarter. So with, for example, the ChiNext 50 or the Starboard 50 having more exposure to those, fundamentally speaking, they have been biased towards more growth from the bottom-up perspective. And in addition, we also know that top-down factors matters as well. So from the top-down perspective, the overall market liquidity we noted has been quite supportive in the first half. So for example, if we take the A-share trading velocity indicator as example, so this indicator has been fluctuating between a range of 3.5 to about 6%, right? And most of the time it's actually staying above 5%. So at very healthy level, and such abundant liquidity has also helped with the long duration trade, which is pro growth, right? And in this case, it's the IT hardware in A-shares.
2: Right. So we are seeing robust earnings performance from a lot of the hard tech segments of China's equity markets. Aaron, I want to understand maybe how durable is this earnings performance and the outperformance of hard tech in general. Are you seeing perhaps meaningful revenue, durable revenue and profit growth, as well as perhaps meaningful improvements when it comes to return on invested capital for the tech companies, for the segments in tech that are outperforming?
3: Sure. So far for the IT space, what we have seen is that they have recorded very strong revenue growth, for now. Not all of the kind of a startup type of IT company are recording resilient EPS growth because some are yet to reach the stage of good scalability to reach a high ROE. But down the road, with China's AI initiative to be rolled out in the coming 3 to 5 years, we believe the scalability of these newer companies will eventually catch up. So the fast revenue growth will eventually be translated into the very decent EPS growth. So although at this stage, we are yet to see very high ROE or high ROIC, but we are very confident on the future prospects on that front.
2: Right. So, Aaron, of course, AI has become one of the biggest structural themes for China's equity markets so far this year and also late last year as well. If we look across the AI value chain, where...
3: ecosystem. So from JP Morgan's perspective, China's AI ecosystem regarding the investment opportunities can be split into two parts. One is the global supply chain related ones, and the other one is the domestic supply chain related ones, right? So first of all, taking the global supply chain into the detail look, right? Chinese AI hard tech companies participating in the global AI supply chain size, industrial enterprises will need to reach about 40% by 2030. So for the local supply chain, we are actually forecasting about up to 33% CAGR. And in addition to that 33% CAGR, rising localization means higher growth rate for the upstream component and also the equipment players. So we are seeing 41% and 65%, 27 and 28 growth in domestic GPU supported AI server sales in the domestic market.
2: Right. Aaron, are you seeing perhaps material inflows from foreign investors coming into China's onshore markets and also perhaps offshore markets? And if so, perhaps what's driving that enthusiasm?
3: Sure. So in terms of the fund flow, I would say depending, of course, on the global liquidity that is affecting the global asset allocators, it changed from time to time. But for example, in the past week, what we saw in the EPFR stock barometer data is that with people's concern over a hawkish Fed gradually pricing already, people started to buy China, I mean, the offshore investors, right? And overall, if we look at the longer run, for example, year to date, our investor feedback suggests that people are shifting from their previous focus on China consumption to what we just talked about, the higher growth part within the China equity space, so the China tech names, together with other areas of advanced manufacturing. So that would include also robotics and also energy security. And those streams, so the AI, the robotics, and also the energy securities are also what JP Morgan is advising clients to long.
2: Aaron, do you have a timeline in terms of when consumption themes here in China may potentially recover? Because if we look at perhaps from the volume side, Chinese consumers are consuming just as much as they were perhaps pre-pandemic or even more. Maybe on the value, from a value perspective, that number hasn't changed all that much significantly. But from a volume perspective, Chinese consumption is still robust. Do you see perhaps a timeline for when consumption themes may recover?
3: Definitely. Right at the moment, while we are very bullish on the advanced manufacturing, we suggest clients to be selective on broad consumption, including internet. Why? Because we do see the combination of growth and also valuation, those two metrics, right? They are very dynamic and they are kind of a relative speaking metrics. So with some of the, especially internet names, right, correcting quite a lot from their previous peak, right now trading at below minus one standard deviation, right? We think it's the right time for global investors, in particular, right, the value

0: type of global investors to get back into the space, but just be selective, paying attention to the ever-changing growth and valuation metrics.
1: Well, looking ahead, Aaron, what do you see as the potential upside catalysts and downside risks for China's equity market, let's say over the next 6 to 12 months?
0: Sure. Right at the moment, we are still holding our call on the base case target of 100 for MSCI China, and also 5,200 for CSI 300, right? And what are the factors driving these? I think, first of all, that's definitely the EPS growth. So if we take the MSCI China, for example, consensus right now still forecasting about 13% to 14% 2026 EPS growth on a year-over-year basis. Then for CSI 300, that would even reach to 23% of 2026 EPS growth. So that's on the EPS front. And of course, there's a bit of valuation expansion for MSCI China as well. We previously mentioned a bit about the global liquidity, right? So global liquidity overall, through the first half of the year, I won't paint a too rosy picture. As we all know, like, people's expectations shifted from a very dovish Fed a year earlier to a more hawkish Fed, which is actually playing a negative role on Chinese equity, especially the offshore listed ones, valuation expansion, right? But going down the road, you know, as we just mentioned, with lower oil price, we do see there's an upside on this front. So for MSCI, there's further chance for more valuation multiple expansion down the road.
1: All right, we're going to leave it there. Aaron, many thanks for those insights. That's Aaron Zhang, China equity strategist at JP Morgan. Now, in our next episode, we will take an even closer look at China's capital markets. I'm Michael Wong here in Beijing. We'll see you again next time.

Iran's parliament speaker says the Strait of Hormuz should be jointly managed by Iran and Oman. Venezuela's metro and railway services resume after last week's earthquake, while search and rescue operations continue. And firefighting teams across Europe race to contain wildfires fueled by a heatwave. Hello there, you're watching The World Today on CGTN. I'm Xiao Yang in Beijing. Iran's acting defense minister Saeed Majid Ibn al-Reza has discussed regional security developments and bilateral cooperation in a phone call with Turkish defense minister Yasir Gular. The Iranian defense minister said Iran has accepted the ceasefire with the U.S. in order to help restore stability in the region and at the request of its neighboring countries. However, he did also express deep distrust in Washington, citing a long record of failing to honor its commitments. He said Iran's armed forces remain on full alert, and any violation of the agreement will be met with a proportionate response. The Islamic Revolutionary Guard Corps has also warned that misjudgment by the U.S. will lead to a more decisive and devastating response from Iran than ever before. Iranian Parliament Speaker Mohammed Bakar Khalibaf has reiterated that the Strait of Hormuz should be jointly managed by Iran and Oman. He says Iran is seeking the views of Persian

0: Gulf countries, including Iraq, on this matter. Meanwhile, in Tehran, thousands of Iranians have entered the Grand Masala Mosque for the funeral ceremonies of the nation's late supreme leader, Ayatollah Ali Khamenei. Authorities have anticipated between 15 to 20 million participants in the capital alone over the next 3 days. 6 days of funeral ceremonies have been planned to commemorate Khamenei, who ruled the nation for 37 years until he was killed in U.S.-Israeli strikes.
1: Hours have passed since the beginning of the first day of Ayatollah Khamenei's funeral ceremony. His body, along with the bodies of his family members who were also killed at the outset of the conflict between Iran and the U.S. and Israel, were brought here to be on display for the next 48 hours. The crowds have been coming here in the last few hours. You know, I see a lot of people, and they just continue pouring into this place. And the ceremony will be taking place in Tehran today, tomorrow, and the day after tomorrow. And after that, it's going to be in Qom, Iraq. And finally, he'll be buried in Mashhad, where he was born.
0: U.S.-Iran talks are on hold as Tehran holds those funeral rites for late Supreme Leader Ayatollah Ali Khamenei. Pakistani mediators say the latest round of talks were constructive, although divisions do remain over the Strait of Hormuz as well as Iran's frozen assets. Meanwhile, U.S. media reported this week that Washington suspected that Israel had plans this spring to assassinate Iranian negotiators during talks. Chakruti Davi
2: as having made positive progress, but reporting on the talks is suggesting that actually talks were technical on more narrow issues like the Strait of Hormuz and Iranian frozen assets. And even on the Strait of Hormuz, there doesn't really appear to be an agreement on how to manage the strait. You have Iranian lawmakers who are saying on social media that the US needs to respect Iranian sovereignty over the Strait of Hormuz. The US does not want Iran to impose tolls on that waterway, and that the management of the strait is still currently being discussed between Iran and Oman in management talks. This is something that was first saying that this is really indicating perhaps a divergence in the US and Israel in their aims for this war. Israel has, as part of its strategy, taken out a lot of Iranians' top leadership. Their aim was to take out Iran's hardliners, while the US has primarily been targeting Iranian military infrastructure.
0: In the city of Konstantinovka, a key stronghold in eastern Ukraine's Donetsk region. Russian President Vladimir Putin says the city's capture carries great strategic significance. Putin has insisted full Russian control over Donetsk before the conflict ends. Ukraine still holds around one-fifth of the region after more than 4 years of fighting. Kyiv has not yet responded to Moscow's claim. But Ukrainian President Volodymyr Zelensky and other officials have said that Russia's advances in eastern Ukraine have slowed considerably and that Kyiv's forces have recaptured some territory. Putin has dismissed the statements as a disinformation.
3: But when the storms come, we have to see the possibilities. Reinvent. Find new opportunities. Discover a path forward. CGTN. See the difference.
0: In Venezuela, rescue efforts are still underway more than a week after powerful earthquakes struck the country's north. The death toll has
4: access to water. The government here has been facing some pretty robust questioning from the international journalists here who've been passing on some of the questions that people have been saying to us on the ground, that the government was slow getting together a rescue effort after these disastrous kind of pour in of how much this is going to cost to repair. And of course, this needs to be repaired for the people living there. So the initial UNDP number was 6.7 billion, but that's actually gone up to 37 billion from another United Nations report. And that has, I have to say, is a plausible figure. When I was just down in the disaster area and I'm in Caracas at the moment, there are thousands of buildings that are completely irreparable. There's serious infrastructure damage, including to the main international airport here. This is not the sort of thing that can be solved with a few hundred million dollars. We're talking several billion. And then there's the whole hit beyond the sort of immediate material hit to the economy, the larger economy, the sort of investment climate, the supply chains. This is a real setback, unfortunately, for this country, which is likely to take months or even years to resolve.
0: The Democratic Republic of the Congo has confirmed now 1,502 Ebola cases, and that includes 400

0: and 73 deaths. A trial to treat the Bundibugyo virus that causes Ebola was launched this week, but the World Health Organization warns that it could take months to complete. Meanwhile, a second team of Chinese medical experts has arrived in the DRC to help to contain the outbreak. Infections have continued to spread across the country's east. Chris Ottomringo reports from Kinshasa.
1: The five-member Chinese medical doctor team has arrived in Kinshasa to support efforts to contain the Ebola outbreak, which continues to spread through the northeast of the DRC. The team is composed of specialists in epidemiology, clinical care, and infection prevention and control. They will work alongside Congolese health officials to strengthen surveillance, patient care, and outbreak response.
2: We'll actively respond to our foreign partners' interests in scientific and technological cooperation, moving institutions on both sides towards signed agreements so we can offer more public health products to the international community.
3: Contact tracing has reached only 87.1%, leaving a considerable share of close contacts not yet isolated in time. We will focus on building up diagnostic capacity, above all, helping shorten sample testing times and improve the speed and accuracy of lab confirmation to give outbreak assessment and precise control reliable data support. On that basis, we hope to help improve the management of their biological sample bank and data sharing mechanisms, strengthening their research reserves and emergency response capacity to handle future outbreaks on their own.
1: This is the second Chinese medical team deployed to the DRC since last month. Their support to the DRC highlights the growing cooperation between China and the DRC, particularly in health.
4: We are very happy to receive this second team of Chinese doctors who will help us deal with the current Ebola outbreak. China has always supported us every time we face challenges. This is another example of the DRC-China friendship.
1: The two countries upgraded their ties to a comprehensive strategic partnership in 2023, expanding collaboration in sectors including healthcare, trade, and mining. The latest mission comes as Ebola cases continue to increase in the eastern provinces of Ituri, North Kivu, and South Kivu, where health authorities are working to contain the outbreak. Chris Ochamringa, CGTN, Kinshasa, Democratic Republic of Congo.
0: A dangerous heat wave in the United States has disrupted 4th of July celebrations across the central and eastern areas of the country, including in the capital. Cities have also been forced to cancel or to postpone parades, concerts and fireworks. The Great American State Fair on the National Mall in Washington, which is designed to showcase all 50 states on the nation's 250th birthday, had to temporarily close as temperatures hit 38 degrees on Friday. The heat has surged air conditioning demands and strained power grids. Here's Walter Morris with more.
5: From New England all the way south to Alabama, a heat dome is bringing dangerously high temperatures to the eastern half of the United States, with over 20 locations breaking records. The National Weather Service says more than 160 people are under major or extreme heat risk this weekend. Cell phone cameras catching the incredible moment here in Hartford, Connecticut. Roadside mulch going up in smoke under the intense summer heat. Roads seen buckling and vehicles backed up in Milwaukee, Wisconsin. And Central Park in the heart of New York City hitting nearly 38 degrees Celsius, breaking the daily record high for that location since 1966.
6: It's hot, but it's a different heat.
7: We're struggling a little bit, but it's not too bad. As long as you keep to the shade and stuff, it's not the worst.
5: The historic heat wave hitting during the big 4th of July holiday weekend and taking a toll on celebrations. In Philadelphia, organizers forced to cancel the Salute to Independence 250 parade due to the extreme heat. And Thursday, in a different part of Pennsylvania, more than 100 people were treated for heat-related illness and 35 taken to the hospital. Authorities declared a mass casualty event after the temperature hit 41 degrees Celsius.
8: It is really, really hot out there.
5: Employees at the Franklin Park Zoo in Boston are working overtime to keep the animals cool this weekend.
8: So we have to tailor what we do to them to safeguard their safety and their welfare. We would do things for all animals. We will give them access to an indoor area that might be nice and cool. Some animals have very comfortable air conditioning.

0: conditioned areas if they don't like the heat.
1: And as Americans try to celebrate this scorching Independence Day weekend, experts are also issuing a warning to conserve electricity. They say prolonged periods of excessive heat put significant strain on the U.S. power grid and bring an elevated risk of rolling blackouts.
2: Air conditioning, it draws a lot of energy, and the hotter it is out,
0: record-breaking temperatures. Low humidity and strong winds have also intensified the heat and triggered wildfires across multiple regions. Ken Brown reports from Madrid.
3: We're already up around 35 degrees here. It could get up to 44 over the weekend. And we're already seeing some pretty terrifying scenes related to this heat. The south of France, we've seen more than 3,000 people evacuated there, including farmers watching their livelihoods go up in smoke, and viral videos of French campsites being evacuated too. People carrying their belongings along the beach with plumes of smoke behind them, water dumping planes flying overhead. 2,000 French firefighters currently battling several wildfires along France's Mediterranean coast following the two record heat waves. And now we have another one coming. So we have this combination of high temperatures, low humidity and strong winds driving and spreading those fires. We saw in France the airport in Perpignan forced to close. And we've had a couple of fires near Marseille where we've seen the Prime Minister, Sébastien Lecornu. He held an emergency meeting saying the fire season has begun early, at least 2 weeks early. Now, on the other side of the Pyrenees, Spanish authorities are very worried too. We've seen active fires in Aragon, in Andalusia and beyond. Spain has lost 50,000 hectares to wildfires in 2026 in around 14 major wildfires, and preparations for the new heat wave are coming. Spain's emergency military unit says it has deployed more than 100 personnel, 40 vehicles to support the fires in Aragon. So this is very concerning as this fire season only just beginning, another heat wave coming.
0: And here in China, the first typhoon to make landfall this year, Typhoon Maysak, has struck the southern island province of Hainan, and it's bringing with it strong winds and heavy rain. The southwestern part of the island is expected to experience the strongest impact. Schools and childcare facilities have been closed across several cities and counties. And in the resort city of Sanya, all mountain, marine and aerial tourist attractions have been closed. Ferry services at major ports, along with the island's high-speed and suburban rail services, have also been suspended. Meteorological officials are urging the public to closely follow the latest weather warnings and to avoid high-risk areas like valleys, steep slopes and cliff edges.
4: Images may appear to be identical, but looks can be deceiving. The difference is not always obvious. It has to be discovered. There are always different sides to a story. We put the focus on the details. To see more, to understand better. CGTN. See the difference.
0: Shanghai is one of the main cities on the Chinese mainland that attracts many people from Taiwan to live and work or for travel, business visits and cultural exchange. And some shared their hopes for closest cross-strait cooperation and integrated development. And they also reflected on a speech by Xi Jinping as General Secretary of the CPC Central Committee at a gathering that marked the 105th founding.
5: On both sides of the strait, achieve peaceful reunification soon.
6: Encourage young people from both sides of the strait to interact more and exchange more with each other. In this way, we can bring the two sides closer together. When I visited Beijing, Gansu, and Shaanxi, I always enjoyed making friends with the local people. I believe this is truly an important part of cross-strait integrated development.
7: I'm a fresh graduate this year, and I'm starting to look for a job. And after coming here for exchange visits twice, I feel like, in terms of policies, there's a lot here that really draws us in. I think it would definitely attract young people from Taiwan to come work over here.
8: Peace and shared prosperity, that's obviously the best way forward. Cutting off exchanges just because

0: Because of some international influence that should not be done. Such a move would actually be detrimental to both sides and would hinder the overall economy and development.
1: A group of 77 students from top U.S. universities, including Yale, Brown, and Johns Hopkins, are in Chengdu for an academic and cultural exchange program. Now, one stop on their trip took them inside a local humanoid robotics company, where they got to test out robots and speak with engineers working on embodied AI. Zhang Zhenyi reports.
2: Yes, I can understand English.
3: Well, just like me, students here are trying out different robot demonstrations such as robotic dogs or humanoid robots. For many of them, it's the first time seeing China's robotic industry from inside a company.
4: I really like this close experience that we can have and actually participate and interact and touch robots. This was very, very, very interesting, very cool.
5: I think that coming today, I saw like how impressive a lot of the different robots are. And I think it's a super exciting time, especially in robotics and AI and technology in general.
6: At first, many students focus on how the robots move and respond. After the demonstrations, their questions shift to where the technology could be used.
7: I think what's exciting is that some of these robots can replace some of the dangerous jobs that humans do today. We're looking at, you know, the fire rescue, the police, you know, search and rescue. So I think that's exciting. And also they're talking about how in the future maybe you could do some of the, you know, household chores and all that. So that's what I was most excited about.
8: My grandma, she's in a senior home in the U.S. And she's talking to me and she said, right now you're taking care of me, but I hope that one day I'll have a robot that can also help me out.
6: For many students, seeing the technology in person gives them a different perspective from what they've learned in class or read in the news.
7: Most people in America have seen the performances. Like we already know that these robots are pretty advanced, but seeing it in person is just different.
8: Obviously, this is just the beginning, but already what I've seen is really, really amazing. And

0: Russia helped make Zagreb their first launch location in Europe. Now, to try the service, with the help of a company representative, Filip Cindrić, we ordered our robo-taxi ride.
1: Okay, so the first step is to open our own Vern app. We input the address. In our case, that's Bundek Lake here in Zagreb.
0: Minutes later, the vehicle arrived and the journey began.
1: So after we have securely fastened our seat belts and closed the doors, the next step is to start the ride on the screen.
2: The ride will start soon. Interior AC is on, and you can adjust it via the passenger screen.
0: For now, regulations require that a human or safety operator still sits behind the wheel.
3: There is no difference between a human driver and driverless taxi. You, or me in this case as a passenger, have absolutely the same feeling, the same experience, and there is no reason for any kind of, well, thus far, for any kind of anxiety.
0: Filip told me that the public have quickly embraced the new service.
1: The customers are actually very satisfied in this, let's say, 2 months post-launch. We had over 1,000 rides, and more than 90% of all of them were rated 4 or 5 stars.
0: Developers hope Zagreb's experiment will be just the first step in expanding to other European cities. And all of that thanks to the Chinese breakthroughs in this area.
4: Basically, China is currently leading the world in a lot of fields, especially in the mobility sector. I think just the scale of how China is putting forward the science and technology is something that Europe should look forward to, or should look into and try to replicate.
0: The next step will be a purpose-built robot.
5: Venezuela's metro and railway services resume after last week's earthquakes, whilst search and rescue continue. And firefighting teams across Europe race to contain wildfires fueled by heatwaves. And with that, we come to the end of this edition of The World Today. I'm Jia Yang, and from all of us here on the team, thank you so much for watching. Do stay with CGTN.

In the hills of eastern China, where bamboo forests whisper in the wind and streams trace the edges of quiet villages, a new generation is choosing to live differently. Here in Anji, four young people are quietly rewriting the story of what it means to build a life and a future in nature. They didn't come to nature to escape life. They came to find a new way of living it.Raised in a China where green values are not abstract ideas, but a shared vision. This generation sees harmony between economic growth and ecological protection. They grew up believing both are possible. And in Anji, they're proving it.

0: In the valleys of Anji, Zhejiang, a cafe quietly grew from the hands of a few young women. They are not chasing trends. They're not scaling up. They're simply living intentionally in the mountains. And yet, this gentle choice is subtly shaping the rural economy, unlocking new possibilities for how we might live in the future.
1: 最开始我生完孩子之后就想找一块地方有草坪这种又可以带孩子玩，然后我们三个闺蜜就要找一个小院子，然后一起玩玩，平常嘛烤肉啊，就是这种养老的生活，比较喜欢田园生活，然后种种菜。后来就找到这个小房子，那个时候这里是牛棚，就非常的脏乱差，但是我们喜欢这边上的这种田啊山啊水的，然后就把它租下来改造了，慢慢的变得越来越好看，自己也很有成就感。
0: Behind this so-called retirement dream lies a quiet declaration from a new generation. In today's Anji, a more supportive, inclusive economy is allowing these ideals to be lived right now.
1: 就有很多喜欢这种生活的那种小姐姐啊，说想来玩一下探店啊，然后我们就想着打造一片自己喜欢的地方，然后可能是无心插柳吧。
0: Archie's courtyard has grown into a shared way of life. There's no noise here, yet the place is full of energy. There are no high rises, yet the foot traffic never stops. What looks like casual check-in culture actually reveals a shift in urban youth consumption. They pay for emotion. They pay for nature. They are, in essence, voting for a green experience economy.
1: 平常要打理环境，就去山上摘那些野花呀、野草啊或者果子，然后偶尔会去采那种什么季节山上有水果，我们就去采樱桃啊、梅子、桃子、李子，然后采了很多，有些时候我们就拿来敬酒或者是泡梅子露这种。
0: Here, daily life itself becomes a circular economy. The cafe's herbs are grown just behind the hill.The food is homemade, with ingredients they grow themselves. The decor is handcrafted. And the inspiration? Always drawn from nature.

0: 我喜欢自己做这些事情。
1: She never calls this entrepreneurship, but her way of life, quiet, self-sustaining, and rooted in place, has become a living sample of Angie's green economy. It doesn't rely on heavy industry. It doesn't chase big data. Just one courtyard, one home-cooked meal, one emotion-driven value chain. This isn't just a lifestyle. It's a new kind of commerce, a new

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And maybe that one step is enough to show us. 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This is a path that leads back to the mountains, and forward towards something greener.

0: In Anji, in a village just beyond the county seat, something remarkable is happening. One trail run at a time. At the center of it stands Chen Zhenyu, a returnee from Anji. He isn't building a resort or chasing venture capital. He's using trail running as a rural engine, reimagining the rhythms of countryside life.
1: 我也自己也喜欢这样的一个户外生活，也想通过体育赛事，把安吉好的自然环境，通过赛事把它传播出去，让更多城市里的人，来感受到安吉的好的自然风光，人与自然共生的一种状态。
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0: Designing a race route wasn't about drawing lines on a map. Chen and his team walked each forest path countless times. They discovered that Daxi village had ancient hunter-built trails, natural forest tracks used by wildlife and people alike. Instead of bulldozing, they made a choice: work with the land, not against it. They consulted elders,turning old footpaths into new race routes.
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0: Upgrading a single trail became a subtle conversation with the forest. Chen describes it as a modern application of the two mountains theory. Green mountains and clean water can coexist with rural economy.
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1: At the foot of Mount Lingfeng, someone is answering the noise of modern life, one quiet cup at a time. She makes no noise, yet more and more people slow down, pause and stay. No busy market, no curated slogans, just the rhythm of nature and a pot of tea steeped in peace. Here, abundance doesn't mean expansion.It means reconnecting gently with nature and with ourselves. This too is the meaning of healed by. Beneath Mount Lingfeng, a tea house and a young woman are quietly steeping a sense of calm into the hearts of a restless world. Deep in the valleys of Anji, hydrangeas bloom beneath the bamboo.Yu Jiahui and her mother tend the blossoms. She knows every breeze here and remembers how it once looked before it bloomed. She didn't return to the countryside because she never left. Born and raised in Anji, she now shares the life she once lived with those who long to rediscover it.
2: 我那个时候大学专业我就选择城乡规划相关的，因为大学里呢跟着老师也经常去城市和乡村跑，也看到一些外面做的一些好的案例，然后就很想回来嘛。
1: In 2023 when Anji launched its global co-partner program, she made her move. This time not just in thought but in action. For herReturning wasn't about going back. It was about continuing.
3: 你好，您的咖啡好了。
4: 好，谢谢。
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1: Her farm isn't a business project. It's a living scene of life itself.The rabbits, chickens and ducks she raises. She once raised them here is rooted in memory. Her childhood quietly brought back to life.
2: 小时候家里养了几百只长毛兔，养的动物都是我小时候常见的。像我们农场那边

Hello and welcome to China Global Television Network. This is The World Today with me, Mahia Mutua, in Nairobi. We begin in Europe, where China's foreign minister says Beijing is ready to strengthen cooperation with Denmark and deepen people-to-people exchanges. Wang Yi made the remarks on Friday while meeting with Danish King Frederick X in Copenhagen, the first stop of his Nordic tour. Wang says the Danish royal family has maintained friendly exchanges with China for many years. King Frederick says the two countries' relations are maintaining sound momentum. He says the royal family will play an active role in carrying

0: for the traditional friendship and promoting the further development of relations. Now, during the visit, Wang also held talks with the Danish Foreign Minister Lars Løkke Rasmussen. Evangelos Sipsas reports now from Copenhagen.
1: Chinese Foreign Minister Wang Yi began his Nordic visit
2: in China's ties with Northern Europe. He noted that Denmark was the first Nordic country to establish a comprehensive strategic partnership with China and the first to create a green transition cooperation mechanism with Beijing. China is also Denmark's largest trading partner in Asia. Rasmussen reaffirmed Denmark's commitment to the One China policy. He said Denmark wants to maintain open and candid dialogue with Beijing while expanding cooperation in economy and trade, culture, health, and education. The two sides also discussed multilateralism, free trade, and cooperation through the United Nations.
1: Wang Yi's visit here also carried a wider European message. China says it hopes that Denmark can play a constructive role in promoting stable China-EU relations. After meeting Denmark's king, Wang Yi will continue his Nordic tour, with Sweden being the next stop on his diplomatic agenda. Evangelos Sipsas for CGTN, Copenhagen.
0: Regional security developments and bilateral cooperation on a phone call with Turkish Defense Minister Yasar Güler. Eben Alreza said Iran had accepted the ceasefire with the U.S. to help restore stability in the region and at the request of neighboring countries. However, he expressed deep distrust in Washington, citing a long record of it failing to honor its commitments. He said Iran's armed forces remain on full alert and any violation of the agreement would be met with a proportionate response. The Islamic Revolutionary Guard Corps has also warned that misjudgment by the U.S. would lead to a more decisive and devastating response from Iran than ever before. Iranian Parliament Speaker Mohammed Bagher Kalibaf has reiterated that the Strait of Hormuz should be jointly managed by Iran and Oman. He says Iran is seeking the views of Persian Gulf countries, including Iraq, on the matter. Meanwhile, thousands of Iranians in the attack are lying in state. The first group of mourners includes foreign dignitaries, clerics, and government officials who paid their respects on Friday. Saper Saremi has more.
3: The funeral for Mr. Khamenei, who was killed, as he said, at the outset of the conflict with Israel and the U.S., has already begun as high-ranking officials came to Tehran. But for the public, start from Saturday to Monday in Tehran, Tuesday in Qom city of Iran, then in Iraq, and on Thursday we will have the final burial ceremony here in Iran in Mashhad. Mashhad, where he will be buried, is a city where he was born. And now the mood here, I have to tell you, there will be a four-day holiday in Tehran. And because of this, many here in Tehran have left the city and went on trips. But on the other side, there are so many have decided to come to Tehran to participate in this ceremony for Ali Khamenei. But the security atmosphere in different areas and so many streets around the main venue, which is Mosalla complex, which is one of the biggest prayer complexes in Iran, will be off limits to vehicles. It's going to be crowded, and many places in the streets will be under tight security control.
0: Meanwhile, U.S.-Iran talks are on hold as Iran holds funeral rites for late Supreme Leader Ayatollah Ali Khamenei. Pakistani mediators say the latest round of talks were constructive, though divisions remain over the Strait of Hormuz and Iran's frozen assets. Meanwhile, U.S. media reported this week that Washington suspected Israel had plans this spring to assassinate Iranian negotiators during talks. Jagruti Dave reports from Washington.
4: Qatari and Pakistani mediators are saying the leader. Qatari and Pakistani mediators have also described the talks that have just happened as having made positive progress. But reporting on the talks is suggesting that actually talks

0: were technical on more narrow issues like the Strait of Hormuz and Iranian frozen assets. And even on the Strait of Hormuz, there doesn't really appear to be an agreement on how to manage the strait. You have Iranian lawmakers who are saying on social media that the US needs to were the US, was the US about this, that they went as far as to ask intermediaries to warn Iran about this possible threat. Now, this was during the talks that were happening over the spring. And what the reporting is saying that this is really indicating a, perhaps a divergence in the US and Israel in their aims for this war. Israel has, as part of its strategy, taken out a lot of Iranians' top leadership. Their aim was to take out Iran's hardliners, while the US has primarily been targeting Iranian military infrastructure. And the reporting suggests that this rift between the US and Iran perhaps began when Israel took out Ari Larjani, the senior national security officer who is considered to be a more of a pragmatist rather than a hardliner and someone that the US could negotiate with.
1: Rescue efforts continue in Venezuela more than a week after powerful earthquakes struck the country's north. The death toll has now risen to more than 2,600, but thousands of people are still missing. Stephen Gibbs reports from Caracas.
2: There are sort of pockets of hope, and one of those actually has just been emerging in the last hour or so, and that is under one building. There may be evidence of up to 21 people alive, including possibly the head of police of the state that was worst affected by this. So that is a possible little ray of hope, but in terms of the broader picture, once you get to sort of 9 days, it's very, very difficult for people to survive unless, as may be the case here, they're in some kind of void and have access to water. The government here has been facing some pretty robust questioning from the international journalists here, who've been passing on some of the questions that people have been saying to us on the ground, that the government was slow getting together a rescue effort after these disastrous earthquakes. The president, Delcy Rodriguez, really sort of fought back on that and said, you know, whenever a disaster like this happens, the first people on the ground are the residents, are the neighbors. And then she said 4,000 plus people were immediately dispatched. Moving on from that argument, the president and the government have said that $200 million are being released by the IMF for the immediate recovery effort. The estimations are beginning to kind of pour in of how much this is going to cost to repair. And of course, this needs to be repaired for the people living there. So the initial UNDP number, there's serious infrastructure damage, including to the main international airport here. This is not the sort of thing that can be solved with a few hundred million dollars. We're talking several billion. And then there's the whole hit beyond the sort of immediate material hit to the economy, the larger economy, the sort of investment climate, the supply chains. This is a real setback, unfortunately, for this country, which is likely to take months or even years to resolve.
1: And that's it for this edition of The World Today. I'll be back shortly with more news from the continent in Africa Live. Do stay with us.

0: and holding guns.
1: Were you worried about your life at that particular time?
2: Not at all.
3: Excellency, thank you very much for your time. What is your assessment of the state of the continent today?
4: Africa has the potential to power itself.
5: Excuse me.

0: The number of confirmed Ebola cases continues to rise in the DRC as treatment trials for the Bundibugyo strain begin. Nigeria is pushing anti-jihadist collaboration with Benin and Niger. And the UN human rights chief says a catastrophe is unfolding in the city of El Obeid in the war-torn Sudan. Hello and welcome to Africa Live right here on CGTN. I'm Mahia Mutua in Nairobi. Here's what else is coming up on the program. In business, Mauritania expands cash support to vulnerable families to cushion rising fuel prices. And in sports, joy and despair for Africa as the round of 32 of the FIFA World Cup concludes in North America. Welcome to the program. We begin in Mali, where a Tuareg-led insurgent alliance says it launched an attack early Saturday on the northern town of Anefis, where government troops and Russian paramilitary forces are stationed. According to a spokesperson from the Azawad Liberation Front, or FLA, the assault targeted military positions in the northeastern Kidal region. Anefis has served as a key government outpost since the security forces and Russian-backed fighters were deployed there following a massive April offensive by the FLA and its allies. Now, during that offensive, the insurgents hit the airport in the capital, Bamako, killing the defense minister and seizing a string of army bases in the north. Meanwhile, residents in the central city of Gao reported hearing sustained gunfire and explosions near a military camp before dawn on Saturday. A local official confirmed that rockets were fired at the facility, although it remains unclear which armed group was behind the attack. Authorities have not yet commented on the incidents. Let's move to Nigeria, where the country says it's strengthening military cooperation with neighbors Benin and Niger to counter the threat of militancy in West Africa. Defense Chief General Christopher Musa says a new joint security sector is being established along the shared border to improve cross-border operations against armed groups, including the Al-Qaeda-linked JNIM. The move comes amid concerns that militants from the Sahel are coming into Nigeria, but are extending their reach beyond the volatile northeast.
1: So we're establishing that sector under the multinational joint task force so that it gives us freedom to operate within those general areas. So we're trying to stop them from getting deep into the south, because we know, because of the terrain, if it gets there, it gets more difficult. So efforts have been made to stop them. It's part of our ECOWAS agreement. If you notice, I don't know if you were aware, 3 weeks ago I was in Cameroon to sign an agreement, defense agreement, covering our southern

0: borders. What that does is that it gives us the leverage. We have, with some countries, we have 20 kilometers right of pursuit. With Niger, we had that, and we're still implementing that. If you have somebody you are taking, you can come into Nigeria up to 20 kilometers. We can go into there up to 20 kilometers.
1: Well, now, militant attacks from outside are just one of the security issues facing the Nigerian government. Much of the north is also seeing a rise in deadly communal violence. In the northwestern Niger state, local authorities say residents of the Tagina community have fled their homes following days of attacks that have claimed at least 18 lives. Local residents say the death toll could be much higher. Homes have been torched, forcing families to abandon their belongings and seek shelter in temporary camps. The violence reportedly began after the killing of a Fulani community member and escalated into retaliatory attacks targeting the Kamuku community. Communal clashes over land, grazing routes, and access to resources remain a recurring source of violence across parts of northern and central Nigeria.
2: I was in the hospital for 2 days because I wasn't feeling well. My son arrived with the other children and told me, "Mama, the town is not peaceful. Some people were following us and killing." I asked him, "What can we do now?" He replied,
3: "If not for God's intervention, we would have been victims too. The only clothes I have left are the ones I'm wearing. Everything else burnt down."
1: We turn now to the Democratic Republic of Congo, where an outbreak of the Ebola virus continues to expand. According to the latest government figures, the number of confirmed cases now stands at 1,502, including 473 deaths. As many as 628 patients are currently under investigation. Now, the World Health Organization says transmission remains active in the eastern provinces of Ituri and North Kivu, describing the outbreak as the largest ever caused by the Bundibugyo strain. Uganda has so far recorded 20 confirmed cases and 2 deaths. France has now confirmed an imported case involving a doctor who recently returned from Congo. Health officials warn that insecurity, armed group activity, and frequent cross-border movement continue to hamper contact tracing and case detection. With no approved vaccine or specific treatment for Bundibugyo, clinical trials of experimental therapies are now underway as efforts intensify to contain the outbreak. While the response to the Ebola outbreak has entered a critical new phase, the World Health Organization says surveillance and contact tracing have improved even as infections continue to rise. Health officials have also launched the first clinical trial to evaluate potential treatments for Bundibugyo, the strain of the virus sweeping the eastern DRC. CGTN's Joy Kiruki Juma has the details.
4: Health officials say the Ebola outbreak in the DRC remains a serious public health emergency, with transmissions
5: have reached the highest level since the outbreak began. At the same time, there are reasons for caution, optimism, I believe. We are seeing stronger surveillance, improved contact tracing from 25% to 83% targeted. Targeted is 95%.
4: In a major scientific breakthrough, the first patients have now been enrolled in a clinical trial evaluating 2 experimental treatments for the Bundibugyo strain, which currently has no approved vaccine or specific therapy. Researchers will assess the effectiveness of the monoclonal antibody MBP-134 and the antiviral drug remdesivir, both separately and in combination in an effort to improve survival rates.
6: Through this trial, we hope to generate the evidence needed to improve care and save lives while supporting the ongoing outbreak response.
4: Despite these advances, Congolese health authorities warn that many patients are still dying before reaching medical facilities. They say community transmission remains one of the biggest obstacles to controlling the outbreak.
7: 3 out of 4 deaths in this epidemic are occurring in the community before patients are admitted to health facilities.
4: The WHO has also cautioned against unnecessary border closures and travel restrictions, saying they can undermine the outbreak response. Health officials say continued community cooperation, rapid case

0: In epidemiology, clinical care, and infection prevention and control, they will work alongside Congolese health officials to strengthen surveillance, patient care, and outbreak response.
1: 那么他们具有流行病学,
2: we'll actively respond to our foreign partners' interests in scientific and technological cooperation, moving institutions on both sides towards signed agreements, so we can offer more public health products to the international community.
3: Contact tracing has reached only 87.1%, leaving a considerable share of close contacts not yet isolated in time. We will focus on building up diagnostic capacity, above all, helping shorten sample testing times and improve the speed and accuracy of lab confirmation to give outbreak assessment and precise control reliable data support. On that basis, we hope to help improve the management of their biological sample bank and data sharing mechanisms, strengthening their research reserves and emergency response capacity to handle future outbreaks on their own.
0: This is the second Chinese medical team deployed to the DRC since last month. Their support to the DRC highlights the growing cooperation between China and the DRC, particularly in health.
4: We are very happy to receive this second team of Chinese doctors who will help us deal with the current Ebola outbreak. China has always supported us every time we face challenges. This is another example of the DRC-China friendship.
0: The two countries upgraded their ties to a comprehensive strategic partnership in 2023, expanding collaboration.
1: Let's turn to Sudan, where the conflict between the government-backed armed forces and the paramilitary rapid support forces is well into its fourth year. The United Nations has warned of an unfolding catastrophe in the city of El Obeid, the capital of North Kordofan State. It follows the latest onslaught by the RSF as it looks to take the strategic city about 400 kilometers from the capital, Khartoum. CGTN's Wanja Mungai has more.
5: The latest alarm by the global body reveals that the city of El Obeid, the capital of North Kordofan, is experiencing a pattern of atrocities, calling upon the world to act. The UN High Commissioner for Human Rights, Volker Turk, issued the statement from Geneva on Friday.
6: The signs from El Obeid are clear and unmistakable. Another human rights catastrophe is unfolding in Sudan, this time in the capital of the strategic state of North Kordofan. Civilians have been subjected to siege-like conditions for 18 months, battered by relentless drone strikes as the Sudanese armed forces and the rapid support forces battle for control over areas surrounding the city.
5: The conflict over the capital of North Kordofan State is the latest round in a three-year tussle between the Sudanese army and the RSF, in which tens of thousands of Sudanese people have been killed and millions more displaced.
6: My office documented 15 drone strikes on El Obeid and surrounding areas between 6 and 28 June, which killed at least 45 civilians and injured 41. The actual number of civilian casualties is likely higher. The international community cannot allow a repeat of the widespread atrocities that took place in Samsam camp for displaced people and in Al-Fashir in North Darfur last year. My office assessed that at least 6,000 people were killed in the span of just 3 days when the RSF captured Al-Fashir.
5: Sudanese officials condemn supporters of the RSF who supply the militia with weapons and funds to carry out atrocities.
7: Therefore, the five core countries that requested to hold this session should have taken the most direct route, sending a strong and urgent message to the state-sponsoring terrorist militia and to some of Sudan's neighbors, demanding that they immediately cease supplying it with advanced military equipment and strategic drones that are currently bombing civilian facilities in El Obeid and other cities. They should also expedite the designation of this militia as a terrorist group, given that it has fulfilled all the criteria for classification according to the definition of terrorism and terrorist.
5: Al Obeid is one of Sudan's largest cities and a refuge for most people displaced from other conflict areas. But the recent attacks are putting the lives of the already troubled citizens at risk. The events at Al Obeid resemble those in El Fasher, the capital of North Kordofan, where the RSF besieged the city before capturing it. Wanja Mungai, CGTN.
1: Well, Naba Mohideen is in Khartoum and joins us with more this hour. Naba, thank you for joining us on Africa Live. The UN Human Rights Chief talking about an impending catastrophe. What is the situation on the ground right now?
8: Thanks, Mahia. Actually, the situation on the ground is extremely dire right now, with civilians continue to bear the brunt of the fighting, and reports saying that there is rising casualties, displacement, and severe shortages of food, clean water, and medical supplies, with the city right now experiencing a siege-like conditions. Also, access for humanitarian agencies remains very difficult in many parts of Al Obeid and its surrounding, raising fears that the humanitarian conditions could even deteriorate further if the fighting continues. The reports are really concerning, with hundreds of thousands of civilians are trapped in Al Obeid city and witnessing unprecedented violence and drone attacks and siege-like conditions on the ground.
1: Right. And Naba, much of the talk, of course, surrounding the city of El Obeid. Just how important is it and why has it become so strategic in this conflict?
8: Al Obeid is the capital of North Kordofan, Mahia, and it's one of the main central cities in central Sudan and in western Sudan region. So it's important commercial and transportation hub. It's a key city that links central Sudan to western Darfur region and other parts of the country, making it a very important supplying routes used both for civilian goods and also for military logistics. So controlling of Al Obeid means securing more supply routes for the military. So whoever holds Al Obeid, of course, gains a very important and significant strategic advantage, making it a focal point in the ongoing fighting, Mahia.
1: All right, Naba, thank you very much for those updates as the UN warns of an unfolding catastrophe in the capital, in El Obeid. Naba Mohideen there in Khartoum. Moving on, a Kenyan businesswoman who spent more than a decade building a life in South Africa has returned home. She says xenophobic threats forced her and her family to abandon everything they had worked for. Ruth Mwaura is among 180 people repatriated by the Kenyan government amid waves of anti-immigrant protests in the country in recent months. CGTN's Enoch Sikolia explains how she plans to rebuild her life now that she's back in Nairobi.
9: For 13 years, South Africa was home. It was where Ruth Mwaura built a business, raised her family, and pursued the promise of a better future. But today, she's back in Kenya, carrying only what she could salvage after. She says xenophobic threats forced her to leave everything behind.
10: Where I've been staying, there's most of them, they're Malawian residents residing there. So they started going to their homes, evacuating them brutally, you know, killing some have been killed, and we were like, it has gone to this far now. You know, when your family is at risk of all this, you have to think twice, eh?
9: Based in KwaZulu-Natal province, Mwaura ran a beauty salon and rental space business. She says years of hard work disappeared almost overnight as fear replaced the sense of belonging she once felt. Now back in Kenya, she says the financial losses are significant, but the emotional toll has been ever greater.
10: You can know how much I put into that business. It's a lot I put in. So I'm counting loss, not only with the customers, but whatever. I had products there. I had things there. So, and I never get to even sell a bit of it. So it's loss after loss after loss.
9: South Africa has periodically experienced outbreaks of violence and intimidation targeting some foreign nationals, with businesses often caught in the unrest.
10: I lost, so I'd rather

0: rather be on this side and invest this side.
1: Maura now faces the challenge of starting over, finding capital, rebuilding a customer base, and adjusting to a different business environment. Yet, despite the uncertainty, she says coming home also offers hope. Enoch Kole, CGTN, Nairobi, Kenya.
2: Now let's turn to West Africa, where traffic congestion and air pollution are daily realities in Abidjan, Cote d'Ivoire's economic capital. But one environmental campaigner believes the bicycle could help transform how people move around the city. Despite the perception that cycling is only for people who cannot afford a car, he's working to make it a mainstream, sustainable transport option. CGTN's Sharon Baranga now reports.
3: In the bustling streets of Abidjan, where traffic jams can last for hours.
4: Cycling, because it addresses several of the challenges we face today. Mobility, the environment, health and employment. The real challenge is not replacing cars with bicycles, but offering citizens who wish to get around by bike a credible alternative. Every bike ride has a positive environmental and health impact and helps reduce the traffic congestion. A common misconception is that cycling is only for those who cannot afford a car. Yet all over the world, business leaders, government officials, students and ordinary citizens use bikes. Cycling is now widely recognized as a sustainable transport alternative with a positive impact on the environment, health and quality of life.
3: Working with businesses and policymakers under the slogan One Bike Per Resident, Andy is campaigning for dedicated cycling infrastructure and policies that encourage greener mobility. His vision includes modern bicycle lanes, safer streets, and incentives for both bicycles and electric transport.
4: My vision for Abidjan and other cities is to have modern, safe bike lanes and pedestrian paths. We are also advocating for sustainable mobility, so there are tax incentives for bicycles and electric mobility. Together, let's care for the environment.
3: For many cyclists, the benefits are immediate. Independent worker Konate Maiga uses his bicycle every day, saying it allows him to move through the city faster than motorists trapped in congestion.
5: I choose the bicycle because it's fast and simple. It's lighter than a motorcycle or a car. During traffic jams, I can move much faster. Wearing a helmet also makes me feel safe. Cycling helps me avoid congestion and I reach my destination more quickly than cars.
3: Abidjan's chronic traffic congestion affects thousands of commuters every day, with some journeys taking hours. Even professional drivers are beginning to consider bicycles as a practical alternative for shorter trips.
6: Traffic jams here are terrible. Sometimes it takes just 2 hours to travel 1 kilometer. That seriously affects our income as taxi drivers. I'm planning to buy a bicycle for my personal errands because I don't want to waste so much time in traffic.
3: Today, Andy's Avelo initiative operates in several strategic locations, including major hotels, but he's looking to expand. Meanwhile, the Greater Abidjan Urban Mobility Authority plans to develop 150 kilometers of bicycle lanes at an estimated cost of 200 million euros. However, funding has yet to be secured. For now, advocates like Andy continue peddling towards a future where bicycles are not seen as a symbol of necessity, but as a smart, sustainable choice. Sharon Baranga, CGTN.
2: 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Mauritania expands cash support to vulnerable families to cushion rising fuel prices.
7: You don't find the stories of North Africa by sitting on the sidelines. You've got to get out, go there, and you'll find them. In the bazaars of Casablanca. Among the crowds in Cairo.
8: We'll come to visit Cairo, the ancient capital of Egypt.
7: Along the waters of the Nile. Along the sands of the Sahara. No one else will take you where we can in North Africa. No one else will show you what it's all about.

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1: Wide emergency support package to cushion vulnerable families from the impact of rising fuel prices. The measures combine cash transfers, food assistance, and cheaper cooking gas as authorities seek to balance social protection with mounting pressure from global energy markets. CGTN's Adnan Shawashi reports.
2: In this period,
3: authorities say an intensive logistics network has been deployed to ensure aid reaches beneficiaries quickly, with distribution centers operating across the capital.
4: All the necessary human and logistical resources have been mobilized to ensure this operation runs smoothly. To support the effort, we have opened 23 distribution warehouses across Nouakchott districts.
3: Mauritania's National Solidarity and the Fight Against Exclusion, commonly known as TAEZR, has also joined this large-scale operation. The government has cut household cooking gas prices by 20% to help ease pressure on family budgets.
5: We operate throughout Mauritania. There is no village, neighborhood, or rural area that is not covered by this solidarity operation. This is something that was far from achievable just a few years ago.
3: For families struggling with higher living costs, the assistance is providing some breathing room. Beneficiaries say the cash support is helping them cover basic needs as food and energy expenses continue to rise.
6: This assistance has made a real difference. I registered and received government support quickly. It has been a great help for my family.
3: As global energy markets remain volatile, Mauritania is responding with a mix of social assistance and energy relief, seeking to protect vulnerable families while laying the groundwork for greater resilience in the years ahead. Adnan Shawashi, CGTN.
1: Now, in Zimbabwe's high-density suburbs, where poverty, unemployment, and substance abuse continue to weigh heavily, a simple wooden bench is becoming a place of healing. The Friendship Bench initiative is reported to be helping thousands confront depression, anxiety, and emotional distress through community-based counseling led by trained elderly women known affectionately as grandmothers. CGTN's Farai Mwakutuya reports.
7: 38-year-old Bridget Gatsi has been battling emotional and mental anguish brought on by marital and financial difficulties. For the past 3 weeks, she spent time here talking to Gogo Vonzani, opening up about struggles she once kept bottled inside.
8: I have managed to pour out my heart to her because she's a stranger. It's harder for me to talk about the problems with family or friends.
7: For Bridget, the conversations have been a source of comfort and healing.
8: She has given me sound advice. I no longer fight as much with my husband anymore.
7: The woman providing that listening ear, shoulder to cry on, and sounding board is Queen Vonzani, one of dozens of elderly women trained as community counselors under Zimbabwe's Friendship Bench initiative.
9: This community, but they have since dropped since the friendship benches were introduced. We have also seen a reduction in cases of domestic violence and substance abuse.
7: Dickson Chibanda founded the Friendship Bench 2 decades ago in response to Zimbabwe's limited access to mental health services. What began in low-income communities in Harare is now being replicated in several countries, including Europe and the US.
10: It's really around showing that there are alternative ways of navigating mental health and well-being spaces.
7: It's also drawing attention to the role African indigenous knowledge systems can play in shaping global healthcare solutions.
10: While the Western frameworks are there and have contributed significantly to the knowledge that we have around mental health, these alternative knowledge systems, indigenous knowledge systems, need to be taken into consideration. We've taken indigenous knowledge systems

0: the rest of the world, and the rest of the world is embracing it because it's actually rooted in rigorous research.
1: As economic and social pressures continue to affect mental well-being across Zimbabwe, a seat on these benches remains a crucial lifeline.
2: The hardships may not have disappeared, but the burden seems much lighter to bear. And that's because people here feel they are no longer shouldering those hardships alone.
1: Farai Mwakutuya, CGTN, Harare, Zimbabwe.
3: Right, it's time for the sports. Cape Verde's incredible run at the World Cup came to an end in Miami despite a spirited fight which ended in a 3-2 loss against Argentina in extra time. The 64th ranked island nation twice came back to equalize against the world champions. Lionel Messi opened the scoring just shy of the hour mark, but De Roy Duarte brought Cape Verde level with 30 minutes to go. The game would go to extra time. Argentina took an early lead through Lisandro Martinez, but Sidney Cabral hauled the Islanders back level before halftime. However, an own goal in the second half by Dine Borges ultimately gave Argentina the win. Following their exit, head coach Bubista could not hide the pride he had in his team despite the loss.
4: First of all, the pride I feel in my players and what they did it with dignity and courage. Also, woe to our opponent, Argentina. I think they showed why they're the world champions. I think our team proved how willing we were to play this game. I don't think any other team would have scored two goals against Argentina and taken the contacts into extra time. I think it shows the character of our team. We knew the quality of our opponent, and that would be a tough match, as it proved to be. But I think we did our best, and we did it with bravery. And we stuck through with our identity, which is why I'm so proud of what our players did throughout the game.
5: Of course, we're disappointed with the result because we wanted to reach the next round. We knew we were facing a very difficult opponent, the world champion. I want to congratulate everybody, the federation, the coaching staff, and all of my teammates. They were fantastic. They were incredible. And we'll leave this tournament with our heads held high.
3: Well, back home, Cape Verde supporters applauded their team as they celebrated their historic World Cup campaign. In both Praia and São Vicente, fans celebrated after the final whistle rather than dwelling on the defeat. Virtually unknown in the football universe ahead of this World Cup, the stunning performances of the Blue Sharks have put the Islanders on the global map. Draws against former champions Spain and Uruguay in Group H laid their platform for their qualification to the knockouts. And having taken the fancied Argentina the distance, their status as an emerging force in African football has definitely been cemented. After the match, supporters could not hide their immense pride in their team.
6: Honestly, the predominant feeling is I'm proud of my country. It's been beautiful seeing what we were able to do. It's our first time. For our first time, that was impressive. I am beyond proud. Of course, I'm sad we're going home, but very proud. I'm proud. That was beautiful. It was impressive.
7: Today was another day of great emotion. I tell you clearly, I didn't expect this, but Cape Verde showed today that our nation is stronger than anything. They gave us 1%, but we got the other 99% by force, and today we didn't deserve to lose, but we put everything in God's hands and left with our heads held high, which is the most important thing. Now it's time to prepare for the AFCON to win and show that we can be the best in Africa so that
3: the last 16 of a World Cup, for the first time ever in Dallas, the Pharaohs held their never to beat Australia 4-2 on penalties following a 1-1 draw. This was the first knockout match at the global showpiece for both nations. The North Africans enjoyed a dream start when Imam Ashour beat Australia keeper Patrick Beach at his near post with a header in just the 13th minute. It was the second strike for the Al Ahly forward at this tournament, but the Egyptians were punished in the 55th minute when Mohamed Hani headed Aidan O'Neill's free kick into his own net. That made him the first player ever to score two own goals at a World Cup. With a minute to go in extra time, Australia coach Tony Popovic substituted Beach and brought in Matty Ryan in goal. The switch did not have the desired effect as Egypt converted all four.

0: Four of their kicks, Harry Soutar and Lucas Harrington, missed for the Socceroos to send the Faroes through. They play Argentina on Tuesday in Atlanta.
1: My feeling today is it's incredible. I always feel proud to wear the shirt. Nothing makes me more proud than that. And I always like seeing the boys happy and enjoying the moment. It's nothing can match that. So today was one of the best days in my life. Make the history with the team and
2: showed composure. And I thought in extra time, if anyone was going to score, it was us. Once we got through that period, and unfortunately, it just wouldn't fall for us in the box in extra time to get that important goal.
0: Well, understandably, the final whistle in Dallas brought hundreds of Egyptian supporters out onto the streets of Cairo, Giza, and other major cities. The Faroes first played at the World Cup in 1934, yet it took another 30 years.
3: It's truly an amazing performance, and thank God they made us happy and made all the Egyptian people happy. This is an achievement for us, a victory and a joy for Egypt. God willing, in every half and every match, they'll keep the same level of play and performance they showed. Thank God we won.
4: 1,000 congratulations to the Egyptian people. Congratulations to Egypt. It's a joy we will never forget. Well done to our boys. Round of 16, and God willing, to the quarterfinals next. Neither Messi nor anyone else will stop us. Egypt above all. Long live Egypt. Long live Egypt.
0: In Kansas City, John Arias scored the only goal of the game as the Black Stars of Ghana were eliminated by Colombia. The West Africans had been hoping to become Africa's third team in the last 16, but it simply wasn't to be. The South American side dominated right from kickoff amid sweltering heat. Their endeavor was rewarded in the 14th minute, where the Palmeiras midfielder put them ahead. As they pushed for a second, Luis Diaz fired into the side netting. The Bayern Munich winger thought he had doubled Colombia's lead early in the second half, but it was ruled out for offside. So 1-0 is how it ended, and the Black Stars are coming home. Next up for Colombia is Switzerland in Vancouver. For match winner Arias, it was a dream come true, as Ghana coach Carlos Queiroz admitted the better team won.
5: Second half, we improve. We create much more problems in our attacking positions. But we never be really in control of the game. And our opportunities, they don't come. They don't come. And I think taking consideration the risks that we took to score, and of course open the spaces for Colombia, they create more opportunities. I think at the end, we make a lot of efforts, but generally speaking.
3: But I think we played a good match. We knew how to endure when we took a bit more control of the game. And I think we were quite smart with the ball. We managed the moments of the game well. And well, we live with that victory. In my opinion, is quite deserved, quite hard fought, and happy for the goal. Personally happy. I think it's a dream come true for me to score my first goal in an official tournament at a World Cup event. So happy and hoping for more nights like this.
0: Well, disappointing result for Ghanaian fans in Accra. Supporters gathered in public squares to watch the match on giant screens. What started out as a carnival atmosphere soon descended into despair and ultimately discontent as their World Cup dream ended in Kansas. Ghana were aiming to replicate or even better their South Africa 2010 campaign when the Black Stars reached the quarterfinals. Speaking after the match, some distraught fans slammed the decision-making of their coach, who took charge in April following the sacking of Otto Addo.
6: Usually when we play after the game, we see people, you see our music playing, but right now we lost, so it's not a good mood. We are all depressed. We stay up all night, you know, trying to watch the game now. We're going to go to bed sad. They did their best, but I guess their best was not enough.
7: I'm very disappointed in the coach. He should have brought Fatawo in the first half. And also, Jordan Ayew, he should have changed him early. He changed him, I think, almost 79 minutes, which is very bad.
0: And that's where we leave it. Thank you very much for watching Africa Live. Do remember, if you'd like to get in touch with the program, you can always send your feedback to those contacts on your screen now, and give us a follow as well on our digital media platforms. I'm Mahe Mutua, from myself and the team here.

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1: Hey, thank you so much for joining us. I'm Li Qiuyan in Beijing. It's 7 p.m. here in the Chinese capital. Coming up on Asia Today. Millions in Iran mourn late Supreme Leader Ali Khamenei as the first day of public ceremonies begins. India warns of extreme rainfall as the seasonal monsoon intensifies across large parts of the country. We follow a Tibetan boy as he travels from his remote village back to a boarding school for the new semester. Millions of mourners have gathered across Iran as the country begins its first day of public ceremonies to honor the late Iranian Supreme Leader Ali Khamenei. The casket containing Khamenei's body was unveiled at a grand masala in Tehran alongside several members of his family. Meanwhile, the UK and France released a joint statement on Friday saying they are ready to send their military. He's in Tehran for us. Thank you for joining us this hour, Ahsan. Now, tell us more about it. What's the energy like on the ground in Iran's capital today? Or it looks like we're having some trouble getting to...
2: We're brought here to be on display for the next 48 hours. The crowds have been coming here in the last few hours. You know, I see a lot of people, and they just continue pouring into this place. And the ceremony will be taking place in Tehran.
1: Talks are on hold. Pakistani mediators say the latest round of talks were constructive, though divisions remain over the Strait of Hormuz and Iran's frozen assets. Meantime, U.S. media reported this week that Washington suspected Israel had plans this spring to assassinate Iranian negotiators during talks. Jagruti Dave reports from Washington.
3: Syrian Pakistani mediators are saying that the peace negotiations, which concluded on Thursday, will resume at the earliest possible time following the funeral of Iran's late supreme leader. Qatarian Pakistani mediators have also described the talks that have just happened as having made positive progress. But reporting on the talks is suggesting that actually talks were technical on more narrow issues like the Strait of Hormuz and Iranian frozen assets. And even on the Strait of Hormuz, there doesn't really appear to be an agreement on how to manage the strait. You have Iranian lawmakers who are saying on social media that the US needs to respect Iranian sovereignty over the Strait of Hormuz. The US does not want Iran to impose tolls on that waterway, and that the management of the strait is still currently being discussed between Iran and Oman in management talks. This is something that was first reported by the New York Times, that the U.S. suspected that Israel might try to take out top Iranian negotiators, two top ones in particular, the Iranian foreign minister and the speaker of the parliament. And so concerned was the U.S. about this, that they went as far as to ask intermediaries to warn Iran about this possible threat. Now, this was during the talks that were happening over the spring, and what the reporting is saying that this is really indicating perhaps a divergence in the US and Israel in their aims for this war. Israel has, as part of its strategy, taken out a lot of Iranians' top leadership. Their aim was to take out Iran's hardliners, while the US has primarily been targeting Iranian military infrastructure. And the reporting suggests that this rift between the US and Iran

0: collapse began when Israel took out Ari Larjani, the senior national security officer who was considered to be a more of a pragmatist rather than a hardliner and someone that the U.S. could negotiate with.
1: The Israeli Prime Minister's office has denied reports that Israel was plotting to assassinate Iranian negotiators earlier this year. All right, let's get back to our correspondent Ehsan Kayvani joining us from Tehran. Ehsan, if you can hear me this time, talk to us about what is it like on the ground in Iran's capital today.
2: Well, I'm right now standing in the very crowded street next to the Tehran's Grand Mosalla. Since 6 a.m. Tehran time, the gates of the Grand Mosalla have been open to the public. I saw thousands of mourners who had gathered outside the gates hours earlier waiting to enter the venue. While official statistics are this Saturday, many mourners have traveled from across the country to the capital to bid farewell to the late Supreme Leader Ayatollah Sayyid Ali Khamenei. Many of those at the ceremony were chanting slogans demanding revenge for their leader's blood or carrying placards with the same message. Meanwhile, Iran's intelligence ministry has vowed that retribution against the perpetrators is the only way to console the nation, promising that justice will ultimately prevail. Back to you.
1: And Ehsan, what procedures are in place there to handle a large amount of crowds?
2: Almost all of Tehran's public transportation capacity has been redirected to support the ceremony, with the municipality offering free subway and bus services across the entire city. Millions of mourners who travel to Tehran for the event have been directed to park their vehicles in a large parking lot outside the city. From there, they're being transported to downtown by public buses. In parallel, nearly the full contingent of Tehran's emergency services and fire department personnel has been deployed at or around the Grand Mosalla, ensuring rapid response if needed. With daytime temperature expected to reach up to 40 degrees Celsius, health officials have strongly advised mourners to stay hydrated in response. Numerous street side stations, as you can see in my background, have been set up offering free water, fruit juice, and food to all attendees.
1: All right, thank you so much for bringing us the latest. Ehsan Kayvani, live for us in Tehran there. Appreciate it. You're now watching Asia Today. Coming up next, Indian officials warn of extreme rainfall as the seasonal monsoon intensifies across large parts of the country. Stay with us. India has warned of extreme rainfall across several states in the coming days as the seasonal monsoon intensifies, floods in vulnerable areas. The southwest monsoon delivers roughly 70% of India's annual rainfall. Reports say the cumulative rainfall through June 15th ran about 32% below normal. Let's get more on this. Our correspondent Radhika Bajaj is joining me now live from Mumbai. Good to see you this hour, Radhika. Now, how have cities been affected so far and what precautions are being taken?
3: Hi there. Well, Mumbai has really been bearing the brunt of the delayed monsoon, but the city has been under a red alert, and it will be so for the next 2 to 3 days as well. The city has shut down in parts because, just to give you a sense of what the average monsoon day brings, it's usually just about 25 millimeters of rain. But in Mumbai, since about 8:30 this morning until now, we have already seen some parts receiving upwards of 160 millimeters of rain. So in some parts and pockets of the city, it's almost like a cloudburst situation. And then it is of course, apparent that the infrastructure is crumbling under that kind of sudden rain. We're seeing several parts of the city intensely waterlogged. Those areas have been shut off. And there is also a sense of anger amongst the citizens because we have seen very avoidable fatalities as a result of what citizens say is negligence on the part of civic authorities, whether it is open manholes.

0: or trees that have been uprooted. And in fact, there was one 11-year-old child that died just 3 days ago because of such an incident. So there is a sense of anger amongst the citizens in Mumbai. But if we talk broadly about India right now, the capital, which was under a brutal heat wave, has seen some showers today. I am sitting in Mumbai, which is on the western side of the country. On the eastern coast, we're seeing a low pressure developing over the Bay of Bengal, and that is also activating fierce monsoon activity in the state of Odisha, where once again a red alert has been issued for the next few days.
1: And data shows India has received about 30% less rain than normal. What does it mean for the country?
0: In fact, the weather department very recently came out with its outlook for what monsoon will look like in July. It is going to be deficient. Now, what that looks like, can be interpreted in multiple ways, but it will have a direct impact on agricultural output. About 43% of India's population actually depends on agriculture for its livelihood and affiliated sources of income as well. And that means that there will be pressure when it comes to domestic spending. India is an economy driven by domestic consumption. So if we see agricultural output falling, farm incomes falling, there will be a direct impact on how much people are spending out of pocket, whether it's in the festive season or otherwise. The other direct impact, of course, as we have seen, it's in fact been a double whammy, where we've seen oil prices and CNG prices going up because of the conflict in West Asia. And of course, erratic weather, intense monsoon rains also affecting supply of agricultural products. And so inflation, when it comes to food items, fuel costs, all of that has been shooting up. So there is pressure on the average Indian household when it comes to day-to-day items.
1: Radhika, thank you very much for the latest. We appreciate it. Thank you. Now, the first typhoon to make landfall in China this year, Typhoon Maysek, has struck the southern island province of Hainan, bringing strong winds and heavy rainfall. The typhoon hit Hainan's southeastern coast on Friday, with maximum sustained winds of up to 23 meters per second near its center. And the southwestern part of the island is expected to experience the strongest impact. Schools and childcare facilities have been closed across several cities and counties. In the resort city of Sanyal, all mountain, river, marine and aerial tourist attractions have been closed. Ferry services at major ports, along with the island's high-speed and suburban rail services, have also been suspended. Authorities activated emergency response measures ahead of the storm. Meteorological officials are urging the public to closely follow the latest weather warnings and avoid high-risk areas such as valleys, steep slopes, and cliff edges. And time now for a look at some other major stories making headlines beyond Asia. Low humidity and strong winds have intensified a heat wave across Europe, with multiple cities reporting record-breaking temperatures. In France, over 3,000 residents have been evacuated from affected areas. In Spain, 50,000 hectares have been lost to 14 major wildfires. The country has also declared emergency preparations for the new heat wave. Rescue efforts are still underway in Venezuela for more than a week after powerful earthquakes struck the country's north. The death toll has risen to more than 2,600, with thousands of people still missing. And Kyiv has denied Russia's claim of taking full control of Konstantinovsk, a city, a key stronghold in eastern Ukraine's Donetsk region. Putin has insisted full Russian control over Donetsk before the conflict ends. And Ukraine still holds around a fifth of the region after more than 4 years of fighting.
2: Images may appear to be identical, but looks can be deceiving. The difference is not always obvious. It has to be discovered. There are always different sides to a story. We put the focus on the details. To see more, to understand better. 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

0: Welcome back. On July 1st, while addressing a gathering in celebration of the 105th founding anniversary of the Communist Party of China, Xi Jinping, General Secretary of the CPC Central Committee, said that resolving the Taiwan question and realizing China's complete reunification is its historic mission and an unshakable commitment for the party. Many in Taiwan have praised Xi's vision and are in full support of the reunification of China.
1: 中共总书记习近平。
2: The remarks on Taiwan by General Secretary Xi Jinping were comprehensive, targeted, and in-depth. No matter how tense the situation between the two sides of the Taiwan Strait becomes today, it will still not be more perilous than during the Japanese occupation period or the Cold War era. Therefore, looking to the future, the unwavering determination of the communists inspires and indicates the two sides of the strait will surely be unified and will definitely be unified. This is the historical trend.
3: Some of his remarks should be given particular attention, like the party's unwavering historical mission and the resolution to fight secessionists seeking Taiwan independence. Now, this has become concrete actions and extended to arrangements at the institutional and legal levels. Through the Ethnic Unity and Progress Promotion Law, the country will hold accountable any organization or individual that undermines ethnic unity or engages in acts of separatism.
4: It has always been the greatest aspiration of the Chinese people to resolve the Taiwan question and realize the complete reunification of the nation. The two sides of the strait reached a 1992 consensus, 34 years ago, that supports the One China principle and opened up good exchanges. But this was completely blocked and hindered by Taiwan secessionists and external interference. So we must strongly oppose them and achieve the reunification of our country and the great...
5: Yak Doctor, the Doctor of Yak.
6: Song Rende has devoted decades of his life to Yaks and the people of Yushu Tibetan Autonomous Prefecture in northwest China's Qinghai Province.
7: When I first compiled Yak genetics to improve its overall genetic quality.
8: Song is one of the leading experts being honored here in Beijing and sharing his stories.
7: We strive to turn scientific research into real solutions on the grasslands and put technological advances into the hands of herders on the plateau.
5: If this ranch were a child, Song would be like its godfather. He has nurtured it every step of the way, helping it grow stronger over the years. We owe it all to our yak doctor.
6: The benefits reach far beyond the herds. Scientific supplemental feeding and timely marketing have boosted herders' income while reducing grazing pressure, allowing the grasslands room to breathe and recover. Through stories like Song's, we see the commitment to scientific innovation and self-reliance is helping build a stronger foundation for high-quality development across China. Chen Ziyuan, CGTN, Beijing.
0: Boarding schools are part of China's efforts to promote ethnic equality and ensure equal access to education. In the Xizang Autonomous Region, the policy has helped many children from remote pastoral communities attend school more easily. Our series Boarding on Hope takes a closer look at boarding schools on the plateau. We follow a Tibetan boy as he leaves the summer pastures and returns to school for the new semester in Nachu at an average altitude of over 4,500 meters.
9: This is the northern Xizang Plateau. At over 4,500 meters above sea level, the sky is so blue and the clouds seem within reach. A young boy whistles as he swings a rope, guiding the flock forward. For 13-year-old Denzeng Luosang, this has always been the rhythm of summer. Simple, familiar, and rooted in highland life he's grown up with. It's the last day of summer vacation. Luosang has to prepare for school

0: will be entering his final year of primary school. His school is located at the center of the county, about a two-hour drive from home. So he lives on campus during semesters.
1: 我们平常就打探的那个学校比较好一点，说实话，我们也打听过老师那些都打听过的，就是什么地方都比较好，还有孩子住的、吃的都比较好，我们就选择那边。
0: Luo Xiang's mother, Dawa Zhuoma, says she and her husband work full-time. His grandparents are usually busy in the herding fields. The good schools are located far from home. Therefore, boarding school became the best choice.
1: 反正特别省心，他去上学时候也还可以，反正不用担心他会那样那样的。开家长会啊时候，他每天都有一些一两个奖状啊，那些还有老师夸奖啊那种。对，我们也作为家长特别开心。
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0: After lunch, Luo Xiang's grandfather prepared to take him back to school by motorcycle. The farewell carried a touch of sadness, but their blessings were wrapped within the white kada, a traditional Tibetan scarf symbolizing good wishes.

0: Built in 2012 with investment from Sinopec, Bangui Sinopec Primary School is widely known as the aid-funded primary school that's closest to the sky.
1: 学校的整体规模就是原先的850名已经突破到1345个孩子。现在学校的这个办学条件是别说半个县一流，乃至是整个那曲市可以说是一流的，甚至也可以比得上拉萨的一些学校。
0: More than half of the students board at the school. For children like Luo Xiang, who are from remote herding areas, boarding not only makes education possible, but also eases their parents' worries.
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0: Open days let parents see how their children study, live, and eat.With free meals for all students, food safety and balanced nutrition are top priorities.
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3: But this new law institutionalized the concept of a shared Chinese national identity. The law explicitly aims to pull the strength of all ethnic groups to advance Chinese modernization. This isn't just about assimilation as much as it's about unity in diversity. The goal is to ensure every group contributes to and benefits from the country's development.

0: Second, the law marks a shift towards full legalization of the governance of ethnic affairs. For years, China has relied on policies and regional regulations, but this national law creates a unified legal standard. It means ethnic affairs. This aligns with China's broader strategy of governing the country by the rule of law. In 2024, the Communist Party of China made it clear that sound legal frameworks are essential for high-quality development in all fields, and matters pertaining to the country's ethnic groups or progress is a shield against extremism and separatism that threaten national unity, and a bridge connecting diverse cultures into a cohesive, modern society. As China continues its journey towards national rejuvenation, this legislation sends a clear message. Unity isn't an ideal. It is a legal imperative, a principle of governance, and a shared responsibility. And that commitment is now being written into the highest legal framework for 1.4 billion people across 56 ethnic groups.
1: To get more analysis, let's see his 105th founding anniversary in Beijing. General Secretary Xi Jinping stressed the need to strengthen great unity among all ethnic groups. What does ethnic unity mean for advancing Chinese modernization?
2: Actually, I think the unity between all these ethnic groups actually is very important stabilizer towards the Chinese-style modernization. Well, we have 56 ethnic groups. If we're handling not well about this relations, I think the modernization probably will be hampered. And only with solidarity, I think we can pool our wisdom and pool our mind and efforts, we can achieve our target. And also, I think the unity itself is a powerhouse, because when we're talking about this modernization, we're talking about all over China. We're talking about every people, no one left behind. It's not one or two ethnic groups. It's not 1 billion. Or 1 million or 2 million, we're talking about 1.4 billion of population together. I think this is a case which has never been achieved in the 10,000 years of the human civilization history. No country with such a large size can have everybody go across the threshold of modernization at the same time. No ethnic group has been left behind. So it comes to the third point. I think the unity is our value anchor. If we allowed any group of ethnics has been left behind, this kind of modernization will be meaningless. Only when everybody will be, prosperous, be modernized together, we will share this whole confidence, where we'll share this whole dream of China together. So I think this, manifestation of this ethnic unity law, and also I think the remark of President Xi Jinping actually hit the right angle and hit the right value of this unity of all ethnic groups in China.
1: And the ethnic unity and progress promotion law emphasizes not only equality, but unity, also shared development. How do you see this law contributing to high quality development in regions that are home to ethnic minorities?
2: Well, this is a very great question. I really suggest everybody read into this law. I think this is just more than a law. I think it's more like a research paper telling you how we're guaranteed the progress and the unity of all ethnic groups, how we're going to make it happen. I think number one is about the institutional guarantee. Because we have a rule of law, this rule of law actually makes sure that everything we're going to be based on the rule, and also going to based on the consultation, based on the platform of the discussion. This is very important for everybody to, put their mind together, talk about where we want to go and how we're going to achieve that. And secondly, is about the route, how we can coordinate different regions, different autonomous regions, different, counties and cities. Because on one hand, we're talking about ethnic unity, but on the other hand, China is also planning about the unified market all over China in the 15th five-year program. So I think this two laws, two program actually can put together to make sure that all the talents, all the resources can be shared, and also in favor of the development of the ethnic regions. And thirdly, it's about public services. In this law, we emphasized that we will actually, make sure that all the job creation, the education, the healthcare, and all the public services will help ethnic minorities and ethnic groups, to make sure.

0: everybody are enjoying the same level of modernization, no one left behind. And also we're talking about the environment and also talking about the one who is going to make sure that happens, responsible and accountable for that happens. In the law, we also made very specific regulations. So I think in a very short conclusion, I think the core idea and value of the law is that we're going to use the rule of law to make sure whole ethnic groups in China actually can be united under one platform and, you know, facing one target. That is Chinese dream. That is the Chinese style of modernization. Every unity, every ethnic groups will enjoy the prosperity together and enjoy the development, the result of China.
1: All right, Professor Chu, thank you very much for your perspective. I really appreciate your time. Well, boarding schools are part of China's efforts to promote ethnic equality and ensure equal access to education. In the Xizang Autonomous Region, the policy has helped many

0: 阳，简阳、毛锦宁在这里了，喜欢在这吧。这边的话更自由一点，这里想玩就玩，不想玩就直接回家。
1: 这呀，这阿爸不去。
2: It's the last day of summer vacation. Lo San has to prepare for school, reviewing his lessons. He will be entering his final year of primary school. His school is located at the center of the county, about a two-hour drive from home. So he lives on campus during semesters.
3: 我们平常就打探的那个小小比较好一点中学，我们也打听过老师那些都打听过的。就是什么地方都比较好，还有孩子住的、吃的都比较好，我们就选择那边。
2: 罗桑's mother Dawa Joma says she and her husband work full time. His grandparents are usually busy in the herding fields. The good schools are located far from home, therefore boarding school became the best choice.
3: 反正特别省心，他去上学时候。后也还可以，反正不用担心他会那样那样的。开家长会啊时候，他每天都有一些一两个奖状啊，那些还有老师夸奖啊那种。我们也作为家长特别开心。
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2: Built in 2012 with investment from Sinopec, Bangui Sinopec Primary School is widely known as the aid-funded primary school that's closest to the sky.
4: 学校的整体规模就是原先的850名已经突破到1345个孩子。现在学校的这个办学条件是别说半个县一流，乃至是整个那曲市可以说是一流的，甚至也可以比得上拉萨的一些学校。
2: 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For children like Luo Xiang who are from remote herding areas, boarding not only makes education possible, but also eases their parents' worries.
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2: Open days let parents see how their children study, live, and eat.With free meals for all students, food safety and balanced nutrition are top priorities.
4: 一日三餐的基础上，还有额外的一个营养改善的一个经费，课间的牛奶、课间的面包、课间的水果等等，有各种各类高标准的、高规格的，让孩子去享受。
2: Alongside Mandarin, mathematics, and English.Tibetan language studies are also a compulsory part of the curriculum. Extracurricular activities are also emphasized. Each year, the school's sponsors support around 50 students on study tours to other Chinese cities, and experience many local families consider life-changing. Luo Xiang was given such an opportunity, and that trip inspired him to dream beyond the grasslands.
0: 去了天安门，去了圆明园，然后去了科技馆，就这些。就是特别是看到科技馆的时候，感觉到了科技的强大。
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7: 国际设备
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0: 皇越 CGTM Bangor County 西藏 Autonomous Region。
1: And coming up next on China 24, in Hangzhou with robots as students. Plus, China's first typhoon of the year makes landfall in the southernmost province of Hainan. Stay with us.
2: Image it. It has to be discovered. There are always different sides to a story. We put the focus on the details. To see more, to understand better. CGTN. 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Facing the unknown is always difficult. In a world in turmoil,It's easy to lose orientation. But when the storms come, we have to see the possibilities. 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See the difference.
1: Welcome back. A readers' meeting on the fifth volume of Xi Jinping, The Governance of China, was held on Friday in Colombo, the capital of Sri Lanka. Participants said the book is an authoritative work that systematically presents the latest developments of Xi Jinping's thought on socialism with Chinese characteristics for a new era, helping the international community better understand China's path, governance, and philosophy.The meeting serves as
3: a ability to weather difficulties and reach today's accomplishments fundamentally lies in the leadership of the Communist Party of China with Xi Jinping at its core. Throughout this process, China has safeguarded its cultural roots and, while adapting to the demands of modernization and the times, has developed Xi Jinping thought on socialism with Chinese characteristics for a new era.
1: Taiwan question and realizing China's complete reunification is a historic mission and an unshakable commitment for the party.This has been taken up by many in Taiwan who support the reunification of China.
4: The remarks on Taiwan by General Secretary Xi Jinping were comprehensive, targeted, and in-depth. No matter how tense the situation between the two sides of the Taiwan Strait becomes today, it will still not be more perilous than during the Japanese occupation period or the Cold War era.Therefore, looking to the future, the unwavering determination of the communists inspires and indicates the two sides of the strait will surely be unified and will definitely be unified. This is the historical trend.
5: Some of his remarks should be given particular attention, like the party's unwavering historical mission and the resolution to fight secessionists seeking Taiwan independence.Now, this has become concrete actions and extended to arrangements at the institutional and legal levels. Through the Ethnic Unity and Progress Promotion Law, the country will hold accountable any organization or individual that undermines ethnic unity or engages in acts of separatism.
6: It has always been the greatest aspiration of the Chinese people to resolve the Taiwan question and realize the complete reunification of the nation. The two sides of the strait reached the 1992 consensus, 34 years ago, that supports the One China principle and opened up good exchanges. But this was completely blocked and hindered by Taiwan secessionists and external interference. So we must strongly oppose them and achieve the reunification of our country and the great rejuvenation of our nation as soon as possible.
1: And as the CPC marks its founding anniversary, we're introducing some of the recipients of the July 1st Medal, the party's highest

0: honor awarded to outstanding CPC members. Today's story is about Li Lianchong, party secretary of Shixinzhuang Village in central China's Henan province. For more than three decades, he has led local efforts to transform a once poor village into a thriving rural community, guided by a simple belief: a leader should be willing to make sacrifices for others.
1: Cherry tomatoes are now one of Shixinzhuang's signature products. Grown in modern agricultural facilities, they provide jobs for local residents and are sold domestically and overseas.
2: People from nearby villages work here and earn a decent living.
1: But more than 30 years ago, the village looked very different. Much of the farmland was too salty or poor for crops to grow, so villagers struggled to earn a living. In the 1980s, Li Liangcheng started trying out greenhouses on that tough land. After years of hard work, he became one of the most successful farmers in the village. He was later elected party secretary, and on his first day in office, Li gave two of his best greenhouses to struggling households.
3: A cadre should be willing to make sacrifices. Sacrifice is dedication. If people chose me as party secretary because they wanted a better life, then I had to help the whole village become prosperous.
1: Later on, Li helped set up a recycled paper factory to give the village new ways to earn money. At first, only 12 families were willing to chip in. But once the factory started turning a profit, a lot more villagers wanted in. The original shareholders, though, weren't too keen on giving up their shares. Li began by talking with the party members among them.
3: I told them that party members shouldn't be the first to seek benefits. They should be the first to make sacrifices, take action, and lead others toward development.
1: After some persuasion, Li helped sell the factory to the village collective for way less than it was worth. That meant every family in Shixinzhuang got a share and started collecting dividends year after year. Over the years, Li guided the village in all kinds of businesses: textiles, refrigeration equipment, machinery manufacturing, you name it. He traveled far and wide
4: in China to look at potential projects. We didn't even stay in a small hotel. We just slept in the car. For 6 days, we hardly spent any money.
1: Today, Shixinzhuang's farm goods are sold well beyond the village, and its collective businesses keep on growing. After 35 years as party secretary, Li Liangcheng has helped turn an impoverished village into a nationally known success story for rural revitalization. For the villagers, the change isn't just about bigger paychecks. It's also about opportunities their parents and grandparents could barely have dreamed of. Bradley Blankenship, CGTN.
0: A new school has opened in eastern China's Hangzhou to promote the development of robotics in the city. Its first intake, 30 robots from various industries. Well, the Hangzhou Robot School is designed to address what experts call the bear machine dilemma, describing robots that are physically capable but lack the intelligence to understand and adapt to complex environments. The school draws on vocational education models, with each robot receiving personalized training plans based on its hardware and intended role. Study tracks are divided into four categories: technical, healthcare, arts, and sports. Robot graduates must pass a competency assessment to receive a certificate, just like their human counterparts. And a group of 77 students from top U.S. universities, including Yale, Brown, and Johns Hopkins, are in Chengdu for an academic and cultural exchange program. One stop on their trip takes them inside a local humanoid robotics company, where they test robots and speak with engineers working on embodied AI. CGTN's Zhang Zheni reports.
5: Yes, I can understand English.
6: Well, just like me, students here are trying out different robot demonstrations, such as robotic dogs or humanoid robots. For many of them, it's the first time seeing China's robotic industry from inside a company.
7: I really like this close experience that we can have and actually participate and interact and touch robots. This was very, very, very interesting, very cool.
8: I think that coming today, I saw like how impressive a lot of the different robots are. And I think it's a super exciting time, especially in robotics and AI and technology in general.
9: At first, many students focus on how the robots move and respond. After the demonstrations, their questions shift to where the technology could be used.

0: I think what's exciting is that some of these robots can replace some of the dangerous jobs that humans do today. We're looking at, you know, the fire rescue, the police, you know, search and rescue. So I think that's exciting. And also they're talking about how in the future maybe you could do some of the, you know, household chores and all that. So that's what I was most excited about.
1: My grandma, she's in a senior home in the U.S. And she's talking to me and she said, right now you're taking care of me, but I hope that one day I'll have a robot that can also help me out.
2: For many students, seeing the technology in person gives them a different perspective from what they've learned in class or read in the news.
0: Most people in America have seen the performances. Like we already know that these robots are pretty advanced, but seeing it in person is just different.
1: Obviously, this is just the beginning, but already what I've seen is really, really amazing and beyond what I could have imagined before I stepped foot into here.
2: For the educators accompanying the group, this direct experience is the point.
3: I hope that students, our students specifically, can see the importance of, well, several different things. One is how they can use their language in the field that they're interested in. I also hope that they can see how quickly and how amazing the developments that China has going on right now in not just robotics, but other different types of technology, other different types of fields as well.
2: For many of the students, the visit offers more than a close-up look at new technology. It's a chance to see today's China for themselves. Zhang Zhenyi, CGTN, Chengdu.
4: Let's talk more about this. I want to bring in Professor Gaikok from the School of AI at Beijing Institute of Technology. Good to see you, Professor. Now, China's humanoid robot industry is accelerating, fueled by favorable policies and strong technological innovation. But does this trend signal the arrival of the household humanoid robotics era?
5: Hello, Qiuyuan. Obviously, favorable policies are and definitely a strong catalyst for technological advancements. From the perspective of technological evolution, I believe we may have still some distance away from the widespread adoption of humanoid robots in our homes. Currently, we are seeing a clear strategic focus, which is the industry is prioritizing deployment in structured industrial production setting. Well, practical application scenarios for in embodied intelligence, a noticeable gap remains between current technological capabilities and the complex requirements of a real-world home setting. Second, issues regarding safety, privacy, and ethics remain great concerns for both the industry and the public. So finding effective, trustworthy solutions in these areas is absolutely essential before mass production or adoption can happen. Finally, affordability is a key factor as well. The price of humanoid robots remains beyond the reach of the average household. So therefore, my view is that the pragmatic path forward is to first achieve rapid deployment and industrial scale in mature commercial applications, which will also facilitate technical iteration and cost reduction. Thank you.
4: And what are the demands of?
5: Like common ideas include like having robots take over household work or look after the elderly and the children. From the perspective of like robots, human interaction, humanoid robots also possess potential capabilities in areas such as serving as a lifestyle assistant, provide those new technologies. First, we must identify practical, effective use cases and establish a healthy ecosystem before moving on to like explore more higher-level applications. Thank you.
4: Sounds promising. Thank you very much, Professor. Good to talk to you as always. Professor Gaikok live is there. Now, with closer regional integration, the Guangdong, Hong Kong, Macau, Greater Bay Area is emerging as a world-class hub for science and technology innovation. From research laboratories to production lines, innovation across the region is becoming increasingly connected, accelerating the journey from lab to market. Du Zhu reports.
6: The Hong Kong Shenzhen Guangzhou Innovation Cluster topped the ranking in the Global Innovation Index last year, released by the World Intellectual Property Organization. Here, collaborative innovation is turning breakthrough ideas into reality faster than ever. In Guangzhou, Kansemi Technology has become the forum and research institutes, forming an increasingly integrated innovation ecosystem across the Greater Bay Area.
7: Before we came here, many universities

0: Universities in Guangdong had very limited semiconductor-related programs. As the industry developed, demand for talent increased, and universities adjusted their systems accordingly. This has helped build a stronger talent pipeline for companies like ours.
1: CanSemi also partnered with the Hong Kong University of Science and Technology to jointly train microelectronics talent. At the HKUST Guangzhou campus, innovation is embedded across research, education, value.
0: One Guangdong Hong Kong joint project has developed a robot capable of fully autonomous spraying in unfinished indoor buildings. It has already been applied in more than 90 construction projects. Many high-quality research outcomes come from joint problem-solving between universities and enterprises.
1: Beyond advanced manufacturing, the Greater Bay Area's integrated innovation system is also enabling faster commercialization in creative and digital industries.
2: At last year's National Games opening ceremony, we wanted robots to perform bronze bell music. 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
1: Today, the Greater Bay Area is home to more than 69,000 high-tech enterprises. 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Zhuzhou, CGTN, Guangzhou in Guangdong Province.
3: In other news, the first typhoon to make landfall in China this year, Typhoon Meisak, struck the southern island province of Hainan, bringing strong winds and heavy rainfall. Typhoon made landfall on Hainan's southeastern coast Friday evening, packing maximum sustained winds of 23 meters per second near its center. Schools and child care centers closed across several cities. And in Sanyang, all mountain, marine, and aerial tourist attractions shut down. Ferry services plus high-speed and suburban rail were suspended as a precaution. Authorities had already activated emergency measures before the storm made landfall. Officials urged the public to stay updated on weather warnings and avoid valleys, steep slopes, and cliff edges. And extreme heat has plunged Europe, with multiple cities reporting record-breaking temperatures. And to meet surging global demands, Chinese manufacturers are now designing products that fit the way Europeans actually live. And from portable units that bypass strict installation rules to gadgets that also offer sun protection. Zhao Chenchen takes a closer look.
4: Umbrellas, minivans, and ice makers. The demand for these cooling appliances from China surges as Europe experiences another summer of extreme heat. And Chinese manufacturers are redesigning these products to better fit local lifestyles.
5: So this is a mobile split air conditioner tailored for the European market. The top module, which weighs about 10 kilograms, serves as the outdoor condenser, and it can be easily mounted to a windowsill without requiring structural drilling.
6: In Europe, the rental rate is relatively high and people want products that can be used right away. Compared to traditional mobile air conditioners, it has higher energy efficiency to save your electricity bill and better noise control as its external unit is outdoors. That's why it can win the hearts of European consumers.
4: A product like this was born out of a localized approach. European consumers did not have the demand to purchase air conditioners until recent years. But with a global designing team, Chinese enterprises can respond faster with local insight.
7: We
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4: Sales of this AC in Europe have more than doubled to some 200,000 units this year. 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
9: It's about the tech innovation. 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
4: With an expanding China-Europe

0: Europe Freight Train Network. Some shipments can now reach Europe in as little as 15 days. That's around 25 days faster than traditional sea freight. As summer demand gradually gives way due to the heating season, production lines are already preparing for the next wave of orders. Designing smarter, responding faster, and staying closer to the markets they serve are becoming the key competitiveness for Chinese manufacturers. Zhao Chenchen, CGTN, Foshan, Guangdong Province.
1: And with the heat wave set to continue in Europe, Madrid Zoo is finding novel ways to keep its prized residents cool. Our Ken Brown has more.
2: Panda ice pops are top of the menu in the Spanish capital as Spain braces for its second heat wave in as many weeks. Madrid Zoo is planning out summer diets and cooling treats as the mercury rises and temperatures of 40 degrees or more become the new normal. Jinxi, the male panda, has already had his fill of the ice treat that contains watermelon, bamboo leaves, apple and grapes. He's already moved on to the bamboo and he needs to eat up because the zoo is really hoping for some panda cubs over the next couple of years. No pressure now, Jinxi. Zhuyu, the female, isn't missing out either. This young couple will hopefully breed here and help panda numbers grow worldwide. And it isn't just the pandas icing off. Dai, the Bornean orangutan, Adam, the gibbon, and even Sella, the baby orangutan, is holding on tight while Mum scoffs some refreshing frozen fruit. Then there's Altai and Dunai, the Siberian tiger brothers, tucking into fresh new summer flavour, frozen blood, and the sea lions who are fighting over these ice-cold fish and squid goodies. Yum. So do the visitors want to try?
3: No, I like chocolate ice cream.
4: I want to visit that ice cream now.
2: However you do it, avoiding overheating is crucial as the European continent bakes and new heat records continue to fall.
5: To stay cool, we put some extra showers, extra pools, some shades, also climate conditioning systems. And with the diet, we can play a little bit, like some fruits, tropical fruits in the case of the vegetarian species, or meat or fish for marine mammals. So they enjoy a lot to discover the food inside the big ice blocks, to stay hydrated, to drink a lot, to refresh yourself, going to the shade.
2: Not bad advice for us human animals either, with this melting hot summer ahead of us. Ken Brown, CGTN, Madrid.
1: That's going to do it for this edition of China 24. As always, we welcome your thoughts and comments. You can reach us at china24@cgtn.com. We now will leave you with the views of natural beauty of northwest China's Gansu. Thank you so much for watching. Have a great weekend.

0: Coming up this hour, millions in Iran mourn the late Supreme Leader Ali Khamenei as the first day of public ceremonies begins. Firefighting teams across Europe race to contain wildfires fueled by a heat wave. Alongside several members of his family. Meanwhile, the UK and France released a joint statement on Friday saying they're ready to send their militaries to support freedom of navigation in the Strait of Hormuz. Iran's Deputy Foreign Minister Kazem Gharibabadi has warned the two countries against military involvement, saying the security of the strait lies with the coast from Washington.
1: Syrian Pakistani mediators are saying that the peace negotiations, which concluded on Thursday, will resume at the earliest possible time following the funeral of Iran's late supreme leader. Qatari and Pakistani mediators have also described the talks that have just happened as having made positive progress. But reporting on the talks is suggesting that actually talks were technical on more narrow issues like the Strait of Hormuz and Iranian frozen assets. And even on the Strait of Hormuz, there doesn't really appear to be an agreement on how to manage the strait. You have Iranian lawmakers who are saying on social media that the US needs to respect Iranian sovereignty over the Strait of Hormuz. The US does not want Iran to impose tolls on that diplomatist rather than a hardliner and someone that the US could negotiate with.
0: The Israeli Prime Minister's office has denied the reports that Israel was plotting to assassinate Iranian negotiators earlier this year. Madame, the recent conflict has created a ripple effect across Iran's economy, leaving families struggling to keep up with rapidly rising costs. Sapir Sarami reports now from Tehran.
2: Across Iran, economic pressure is mounting. The cost of essentials continues to climb, and families are struggling for many.
3: I used to visit my sister's house once a week. Now I might only go once a year. You can't cook chicken or host guests anymore. And it's not just the chicken, it's the rice and the oil too. The price of cooking oil has gone up fivefold.
2: It's a complex mix of structural policy changes and regional volatility. Analysts point to a chain of events starting well before the recent fighting. Electronics are also skyrocketing, and consumers have stopped buying new goods in favor of keeping old ones alive.
4: This is a juicer. I really wanted to buy a new one, but I can't. I have to bring this one in for repair instead.
2: For repair technicians, this change in consumer behavior is becoming the new normal.
5: People are forced.
2: Narrative is much quieter and far more urgent. For ordinary Iranians, the primary struggle isn't political posturing. It's simply making ends meet. Sepah Salami, CGTN, Tehran.
0: Russian forces have claimed full control of the city of Konstantinovka, a key stronghold in eastern Ukraine's Donetsk region. Russian President Vladimir Putin says the city's capture carries great strategic significance. And Putin has insisted full Russian control over Donetsk before the conflict ends. Ukraine still holds around a fifth of the region after more than 4 years of fighting. Kyiv has not yet responded to Moscow's claim. But Ukrainian Presidents Volodymyr Zelensky and other officials have said that Russia's advances in eastern Ukraine have slowed considerably and Kyiv's forces have recaptured some territory. Putin has dismissed the statements as a disinformation campaign.
6: Facing the unknown is always difficult. In a world in turmoil, it's easy to lose orientation. But when the storms come, we have to see the possibilities. Reinvent. Find new opportunities. 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CGTN. See the difference.

0: Welcome back. Rescue efforts are still underway in Venezuela, more than a week after powerful earthquakes struck the country's north. The death toll has risen to more than 2,600, with thousands of people still missing. Stephen Gibbs reports from Caracas.
1: There are sort of pockets of hope, and one of those actually has just been emerging in the last hour or so, and that is under one building. There may be evidence of up to 21 people alive, including possibly the head of police of the state that was worst affected by this. So that is a possible little ray of hope. But in terms of the broader picture, once you get to sort of 9 days, it's very, very difficult for people to survive unless, as may be the case here, they're in some kind of void and have access to water. The government here has been facing some pretty robust questioning from the international journalists here, who've been passing on some of the questions that people have been saying to us on the ground, that the government was slow getting together a rescue effort after these disastrous earthquakes. The president, Delcy Rodriguez, really sort of fought back on that and said, you know, whenever a disaster like this happens, the first people on the ground are the residents, are the neighbors. And then she said 4,000 plus people were immediately dispatched. Moving on from that argument, the president and the government have said that $200 million are being released by the IMF for the immediate recovery effort. The estimations are beginning to kind of pour in of how much this is going to cost to repair. And of course, this needs to be repaired for the people living there. So the initial UNDP number was 6.7 billion, but that's actually gone up to 37 billion from another United Nations report. And that has, I have to say, is a plausible figure. And then there's the whole hit beyond the sort of immediate material hit to the economy, the larger economy, the sort of investment climate, the supply chains. This is a real setback, unfortunately, for this country, which is likely to take months or even years to resolve.
0: A dangerous heat wave in the United States has disrupted 4th of July celebrations across the central and eastern areas of the country, including the capital, Washington, D.C. Cities have been forced to cancel or postpone parades, concerts, and fireworks. The Great American State Fair on the National Mall in Washington, designed to showcase all 50 states on the nation's 250, reports from Washington, D.C.
2: From New England all the way south to Alabama, a heat dome is bringing dangerously high temperatures to the eastern half of the United States, with over 20 locations breaking records. The National Weather Service says more than 160 people are under major or extreme heat risk this weekend. Yeah. Cell phone cameras catching the incredible moment here in Hartford, Connecticut. Roadside mulch going up in smoke under the intense summer heat. Roads seen buckling and vehicles backed up in Milwaukee, Wisconsin. And Central Park in the heart of New York City hitting nearly 38 degrees Celsius, breaking the daily record high for that location since 1960. The historic heat wave hitting during the big 4th of July holiday weekend and taking a toll on celebrations. In Philadelphia, organizers forced to cancel the Salute to Independence 250 parade due to the extreme heat. And Thursday, in a different part of Pennsylvania, more than 100 people were treated for heat-related illness and 35 taken to the hospital. Authorities declared a mass casualty event after the temperature hit 41 degrees Celsius.
3: It is really, really hot out there.
2: Employees at the Franklin Park Zoo in Boston are working overtime to keep the animals cool this weekend.
3: So we have to tailor what we do to them to safeguard their safety and their welfare. We would do things for all animals. We will give them access to an indoor area that might be nice and cool. Some animals have very comfortable air-conditioned areas if they don't like the heat.
2: And as Americans try to celebrate this scorching Independence Day weekend, experts are also issuing a warning to conserve electricity. They say prolonged periods of excessive heat put significant strain on the U.S. power grid and bring an elevated risk of rolling blackouts.
4: Air conditioning, it draws a lot of energy, and the hotter it is outside, the harder the air conditioning has to work. Power plants are running full. The transmission lines are congested, kind of like a crowded highway. You just can't always get

0: In Andalusia and beyond, Spain has lost 50,000 hectares to wildfires in 2026 in around 14 major wildfires. And preparations for the new heat wave are coming. Spain's emergency military unit says it has deployed more than 100 personnel, 40 vehicles to support the fires in Aragon. So this is very concerning as this fire season only just beginning, another heat wave coming.
1: India has warned of extreme rainfall across several states in the coming days as the seasonal monsoon intensifies. Authorities have issued a red alert for several cities, including Mumbai. The India Meteorological Department has also warned of possible flash floods, urban flooding, and landslides in vulnerable areas. The southwest monsoon delivers roughly 70% of India's annual rainfall. Reports say the cumulative rainfall through June 15th ran about 32% below normal.Radhika Bajaj reports from Mumbai.
2: It's usually just about 25 millimeters of rain. But in Mumbai, since about 8:30 this morning until now, we have already seen some parts receiving upwards of 160 millimeters of rain. So in some parts and pockets of the city, it's almost like a cloudburst situation. And then it is...of course, apparent that the infrastructure is crumbling under that kind of sudden rain. We're seeing several parts of the city intensely waterlogged. Those areas have been shut off. And there is also a sense of anger amongst the citizens because we have seen very avoidable fatalities as a result of what citizens say is negligence on the part of civic authorities, whether it is open manholes or trees that have been uprooted. And in fact, there was one 11-year-old child that died just 3 days ago because of such an incident. So there is a sense of anger amongst the citizens in Mumbai. But if we talk broadly about India right now, the capital, which was under a brutal heat wave, has seen some showers today. I am sitting in Mumbai, which is on the western side of the country. On the eastern coast, we're seeing a low pressure developing over the Bay of Bengal, and that is also activating fierce monsoon activity in the state of Odisha, where once again a red alert has been issued for the next few days.
1: The first typhoon to make landfall in China this year, Typhoon Maysak, has struck the southern island province of Hainan, bringing strong winds and heavy rainfall. The southwestern part of the island is expected to experience the strongest impact.Schools and child care facilities have been closed across several cities and counties. And in the resort city of Sanya, all mountain, marine and aerial tourist attractions have been closed. Ferry services and major ports, along with the island's high-speed and suburban rail services, have also been suspended. Meteorological officials urge the public to closely follow the latest weather warnings and avoid high-risk areas such as valleys, steep slopes and cliff edges.
3: Images may appear to be identical, but looks can be deceiving. The difference is not always obvious. It has to be discovered. There are always different sides to a story. We put the focus on the details. To see more, to understand better. CGTN. See the difference.
1: Welcome back. Reflecting on a speech by Xi Jinping, General Secretary of the CPC Central Committee, at a gathering marking the 105th founding anniversary of the Communist Party of China, the former leader of the Communist Party of Canada has hailed China's achievements.
4: Well, it's actually kind of difficult to find an aspect of Chinese national and international development that hasn't been led by its vanguard party, the Communist Party of China.Whether we're talking about scientific and technological developments, the incredibly successful campaign to eliminate extreme poverty in the country, the living standards of over 800 million Chinese people in such a short period of time, it's increasing influence and prestige internationally at a diplomatic level and also in terms of trade and development.These are all indications of the incredible leadership that the Communist Party of China has given.
1: Officials and scholars from China's Nanjing and Turkey's Istanbul met in the Turkish city for an urban civilization dialogue on heritage.

0: conservation, and sustainable development. The event, co-hosted by China State Council Information Office and the Chinese Embassy in Accra, gathered over 100 representatives spanned across Europe. Regulations still require a human safety operator behind the wheel, but passengers could soon be riding in fully driverless robotic taxis with no pedals or steering wheel. Aliosa Milenkovic reports from Zagreb.
1: Parked in the middle of Zagreb's business district, this vehicle looks like any ordinary taxi. But the technology behind the steering wheel shows it's anything but.
2: So our Chinese partner, Pony AI, are providing the autonomous driving technology and the whole stack, the software and the hardware around it. What we are doing, we are using that technology.
1: Helped make Zagreb their first launch location in Europe. Now, to try the service, with the help of a company representative, Filip Cindrić, we ordered our robo-taxi ride.
3: So the first step is to open our own Vern app. We input the address, in our case, that's
4: experience, and there is no reason for any kind of, well, thus far, for any kind of anxiety.
1: Filip told me that the public have quickly embraced the new service.
3: The customers are actually very satisfied in this, let's say, 2 months post-launch. We had over 1,000 rides, and more than 90% of all of them were rated 4 or 5 stars.
1: Developers hope Zagreb's experiment will be just the first step in expanding to other European cities. And all of that thanks to the Chinese breakthroughs in this area.
5: Basically, China is currently leading the world in a lot of fields, especially in the mobility sector. I think just the scale of how China is putting forward the science and technology is something that Europe should look forward to, or should look into and try to replicate.
1: The next step will be a purpose-built robo-taxi designed without pedals or a steering wheel. Aljoša Milenković, CGTN. Zagreb.
0: And here's a recap of our top stories this hour. Millions in Iran mourn the late Supreme Leader Ali Khamenei as the first day of public ceremonies begins. Firefighting teams across Europe race to contain wildfires fueled by a heat wave. India warns of extreme rainfall as the seasonal monsoon intensifies across large parts of the country. And before we go, let's take you to Hornbill Valley in southwest China's Yunnan province, where young hornbills are leaving their nests for months of care inside tree hollows. I'm Li Qiuyuan in Beijing. Thank you so much for company, and stay tuned with CGTN.

0: acho que esse som de iaque.
1: You did. So not your first time in Lhasa? Wow.
2: We should interview you for the documentary.
3: Yeah. Yeah.
2: But he did the same thing.
3: Yeah.
4: First journey was going up over the mountains from Nepal into Tibet, and by whatever means of transportation, could get a coal lorry. I remember at some part of it. It took us 3 days to get from the border and up to Lhasa.
2: Wow.
4: Yeah.
2: What year was that?
4: That was in 1986.
2: 86.
4: Yeah.
2: Wow. Okay. Yeah, so 40
4: yeah,
2: years
4: yeah,
2: ago.
4: Yeah, yeah.
2: Wow. That's amazing.
4: And then, that was. Lhasa was totally different from what it is now. I saw it in 2016 as well.
2: Oh, wow. Okay, so big changes in 30 years.
4: Big changes.
2: Did you find that the spiritual aspect of Lhasa was still there? Did you still recognize the same city that you had found 30 years before? Yeah. You seem to be really, You seem to be really emotional about it.
4: Yeah.
2: See, that makes me just excited about it.
4: It was totally. It's the same. It's the people, and they were welcoming us. I mean, they knew that we came for their sake to visit Tibet. So we were welcomed, and we felt very, very.
2: That's so
4: it was
2: great.
4: Very nice. Very nice. Yeah. But. I wish you all the best. Best of luck for your documentary.
2: Thank you very much. Yeah, I appreciate it. Is there anything you're hoping to find on this next this current trip now, 10 years after your last visit?
4: Thinking find the same things, go to Potala. If my legs can get me up there, I'll go there again. Yukon Palace as well, of course. I hope to see all these things. It's And so, you know, your memories are there still, but still, it has changed.
5: Pour avec Lhasa, pourquoi mon père voulait tant y retourner cette année? Je pense que oui, il y a les beaux paysages, oui, il y a les beaux monuments, mais c'est vraiment les habitants de Lhasa et leur chaleur qui font de cette ville un endroit si spécial à visiter.

0: headlines. Huge crowds in Tehran join the funeral procession for Ayatollah Ali Khamenei, Iran's former supreme leader. Wildfires rage across Spain and France as Europe braces for its second heat wave of the summer. And at the Football World Cup, how one of the underdogs almost pulled off one of the biggest shocks of this tournament. Huge crowds have joined the funeral procession for Ayatollah Ali Khamenei in Tehran, with his coffin on display at the Imam Khomeini Grand Masala. Millions of mourners are expected to attend public memorials across Iran. Khamenei, Iran's supreme leader for 37 years, was killed in the Israeli-United States airstrike on the first day of the war in February. Other members of the Khamenei family died in the attack. Well, our correspondent Sefer Sarimi has been speaking to mourners in Tehran.
1: Here in Tehran, people have gathered at the Grand Masala for the first day of Ayatollah Khamenei's farewell ceremonies. The mood here is emotional, and the scale is already significant.
2: For many of those that gathered here, the news of the supreme leader's death is still difficult to process. Tens of thousands of mourners, many carrying red banners symbolizing vengeance, filled the vast courtyard of Tehran's Grand Masala.
3: I have been standing here since 4 a.m. to visit the leader. Our leader was our red line. Our leader was our everything.
2: Emotions are running high on the

0: ground as mourners from all walks of life arrived dressed in black, describing the occasion as more than a state funeral, but a deeply personal loss that feels like a family tragedy.
1: It's as if people have lost their own father. They are mourning just as they would for their own father. They are wearing black from the depths of their hearts. They have come spontaneously, giving their all, and despite the roads being closed, they have still made their way here.
0: Ayatollah Khamenei's coffin will remain in a state in Tehran until Monday. In the coming days, the funeral procession will continue to the holy city of Qom before crossing into neighboring Iraq, ahead of his burial in his hometown of Mashhad of Mourning. Sepher Sadami, CGTN, Tehran.
2: And our correspondent Ehsan Kevani is in Tehran. Ehsan, it's not just Iranians who have turned out in numbers there, but international dignitaries too.
3: Yes, that's right. The presence at these ceremonies extends far beyond Iran's borders. The funeral for the late leader Ayatollah Sayyid Ali Khamenei and his four family members has drawn a significant number of international delegations to Tehran. Reports indicate that representatives from nearly 100 countries are in attendance. The funeral drew top international figures, including the vice chairman of China's National People's Congress, Hu Wei, Russia's Dmitry Medvedev, Pakistan's Prime Minister Shehbaz Sharif, and Saudi Arabia's deputy foreign minister, alongside regional allies like Iraq and groups such as Hamas and Hezbollah. Now, regarding what to expect in the coming days, the ceremonies are part of a large-scale, week-long schedule. The main funeral prayers are scheduled for Sunday morning at the Imam Khomeini Grand Musalla in Tehran, where the bodies have been lying in state since Saturday. After the Sunday prayers, the main funeral procession will be held in Tehran on Monday. The cortege will then travel to the holy city of Qom on Tuesday for more ceremonies. The funeral will then proceed to Iraq on Wednesday with ceremonies held in holy cities of Najaf and Karbala. And the series of events will conclude, as Sepher said, on Thursday with the burial of the late Supreme Leader at the holy shrine of Imam Reza in Mashhad, northeast of Iran. Throughout this period, authorities are expecting a massive turnout with estimates ranging from 12 to 20 million mourners. The intensity of public emotion is clear, with many mourners chanting slogans demanding revenge, a sentiment echoed by Iran's intelligence ministry, which has vowed that retribution is the only way to console the nation. James.
2: Ehsan, thank you. Our correspondent Ehsan Kevani in Tehran, as we watch the live pictures of those.
4: Yes, I'm standing here at the Chinese embassy in Stockholm, where Wang Yi will hold more visits in the afternoon. He already met the Swedish prime minister as well as the Swedish foreign minister. He did a boat tour in the Stockholm harbor with the Swedish foreign minister. So it seems to be going well. The boat tour lasted longer than expected, about 2 hours, where they had lunch. And this visit to Sweden is actually might be the most important one among these four Nordic countries Wang Yi is visiting, not only because Sweden has the largest population of the four countries, but also because ties between China and Sweden have been a little rocky over the past years. And this seems to be changing. I've heard earlier from the Swedish foreign minister, Maria Malmer Stenegard. She told me and other journalists that there will be more regular visits between China and Sweden. And today is actually the first time in over two decades that such a senior official from China has visited Sweden, which is remarkable. And Also, just last year, Sweden's foreign minister visited Beijing. So these bilateral talks seem to be resuming. They seem to be going better. And we've also heard from the Swedish prime minister.

0: Minister Ulf Kristersson that Sweden adheres to the one China policy, and we've heard from the government here in Sweden that Sweden would like to have more cooperation, especially in the field of green technology. There will be more talks today, and I'll keep you updated from here in Stockholm, Sweden.
1: Johannes, thank you. Our correspondent Johannes Pleschberger in Stockholm. Wildfires are spreading across parts of Spain and France, forcing evacuations and disrupting holiday plans. Strong winds and dry conditions have made firefighting efforts far more difficult, with many tourists caught up in the affected areas. Our correspondent Li Jianhua reports.
2: A huge plume of smoke rising from a wildfire in Spain's northeastern region of Catalonia. Strong winds and dry weather have fueled the flames just kilometers from popular tourist hubs along the Costa Brava. Local authorities say the wildfire has burned around 750 hectares of forest. As flames spread across heavily wooded areas, residents have been told to stay indoors and wait for official instructions. And this is only one of several areas hit by wildfires. Across the border, southern France has also been battling blazes in recent days. Among those bearing the brunt are holidaymakers at campsites. Firefighters said nearly 3,000 people were evacuated. Half of them have been from three campsites in the affected area.
3: It feels as if we're in a bad movie. We don't really realize that it's happened, and we realize that we've lost everything, that there is nothing at all left.
4: Waiting to get back onto the site to see if our belongings are intact and our caravan is okay. Most of them are burned to the ground.
2: Also in southern France near Béziers, firefighting efforts brought the traffic to a halt on a highway, leaving many passengers stranded on the road.
5: It's scary when you get so close. It's always when you see it in the news, it's different, but when you get so close, you don't know what to do, because when the fire, or when the wind would change, then we're in the middle. We cannot go.
2: In June, a heat wave swept across Europe, bringing extreme temperatures to large parts of the continent. And with summer usually Europe's peak wildfire season only just beginning, there are growing concerns about what the months ahead could bring. Li Jianhua, CGTN.
1: Well, that's the story in Europe. Across the Atlantic, large parts of the United States are also battling the extreme heat. These soaring temperatures coincide with celebrations commemorating 250 years of independence in the United States. A fair in Washington organized by the Trump administration's Freedom 250 group was temporarily closed on Friday as the mercury approached 40 degrees. Well, let's talk to our correspondent Alistair D'Souza, watching events for us in Washington. Alistair, how is the heat affecting these celebrations, not just there, but right across the country?
6: Yeah, these record-breaking temperatures really upending America's big birthday bash today. While the temperature gauge, you know, might show 40 degrees Celsius, but when you actually factor in humidity, the so-called real feel, it's way hotter, roughly about 10 degrees more, so touching nearly 50 degrees Celsius. Now, the U.S. has more than 185 million people under heat alerts. That's more than half the U.S. population under heat warnings there. And if you're asking really why is this happening, it comes as this dangerous heat dome covers the Midwest and the East Coast. Now, Philadelphia scrapping its 4th of July parade on Saturday and pushing other evening festivities back to cooler hours. They weren't the only ones in Colorado, for example. Several cities and countries calling off fireworks, counties rather, calling off fireworks over wildfire risks. Now, in Boston, fireworks today have people... The fireworks plan there, it has people entering 4 hours later than planned to avoid the worst of the heat. Cities are responding by opening these cooling centers. Some have these mobile hydration vans. People can come in to cool off if needed. The vans, of course, have water and other drinks to really prevent dehydration. Now, also in some places like New York, for example, it's so very hot. There are reports of people's shoes getting stuck to the roads with the adhesive of their shoes coming undone. down due to these high temperatures. Now, these sweltering conditions also have strained power.

0: Grids with the largest U.S. grid operator, which serves about 67 million people, telling their customers to curb power usage as everyone cranks up those air conditioners. Now, thousands have also faced power outages in New York to Arlington in Virginia. Of course, certainly not the best conditions on a day when, you know, you'd have many Americans wanting to be outdoors, eating hot dogs, their burgers, and enjoying those fireworks. Likely not going to be happening today, or very few taking the risk to do that.
1: And while we're talking, we're watching these wonderful live pictures of tall ships arriving in New York. Alistair, the Trump administration has been accused of hijacking this huge milestone with its Freedom 250 organization. What's the president had to say about that?
0: Yeah, that's coming from the Democrats having accused Trump of hijacking the event and pushing the MAGA agenda. There's been real no direct rebuttal to these allegations from Trump, but the organizers of the event have called it a political smear campaign. Now, remember that Congress had created this bipartisan committee to plan all these celebrations. This happened years ago, but Democrats say that Trump sidelined that commission in favor of a newer organization, which is a public-private partnership aligning with his MAGA agenda. Some are accusing the organization of wire fraud, saying that donors they intended to give to this bipartisan organization, but were instead were given banking details, routing numbers to the newer Trump-aligned organization. Now, separately, as far as the tone of the celebrations go, the Trump administration has also been criticized for giving everything this MAGA spin. For example, for days now, in the lead up to today, there has been this fair which you referred to with various pavilions representing various states. Some states were, of course, a no-show, citing costs and saying that this whole thing was really partisan and not as originally pitched. Take, for example, also one of the booths which had this big pool of water to conduct baptisms. That's drawn a fair bit of criticism for what some see as pushing this Christian evangelism as the U.S. national religion, is what some people are saying. Then you have another part of the mall where this fair is taking place. You have this replica of Trump's triumphant arch, not as big as the one that Trump intends to build, but still as imposing on those fairgrounds. So lots of memes also now online of that replica arch falling apart in this heat wave.
1: Alistair, thank you. Our correspondent Alistair D'Souza in Washington. You're watching CGTN. Still ahead, hopes of finding anyone alive are fading as the rescue operation enters its ninth day after the twin earthquakes in Venezuela.
2: Ever wondered what's the difference between a bear and a bull market? Where are the cash cows? And who are the lame ducks? And what exactly are black swans? Grey rhinos? And unicorn companies? Make sense of it all with Global Business, only on CGTN.
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1: Hello, welcome back. A reminder of our top stories. China's foreign minister arrives in Sweden, the second stop of his tour of four Nordic countries to improve diplomatic and trade relations. Our other headlines, huge crowds in Tehran join the funeral procession for Ayatollah Ali Khamenei, Iran's former supreme leader. And wildfires rage across Spain and France as Europe endures its second heat wave of the summer. It's 9 days after the two earthquakes, and Venezuela's national and international rescue teams are still battling to try to find survivors in the hardest hit areas. Chilean rescuers pulled a Venezuelan guard out of the rubble after he was trapped for 8 days on Friday. The death toll has climbed above 2,600, with nearly 13,000 people injured. Criticism is growing over the response by the government. Let's talk to our correspondent Stephen Gibbs, who's in Caracas. Stephen, 9 days since this earthquake struck, the two earthquakes. Is this now realistically turning into a recovery operation?
11: I'm afraid it probably is. It's been many, many hours. One is for the safety of the people around them, and also, unfortunately, many of these buildings do have bodies inside them that the rescuers cannot reach, and that does set off a public health problem. So, yes, we're sort of turning a page, unfortunately, in this disaster away from trying to save lives and now trying to focus on what happens to the people that survived and the country going forward.
1: Stephen, you talk about turning a page. I wonder what kind of aid and what kind of supplies are now most urgently needed.
11: It's a long list. I was just down in the disaster area just 24 hours ago. There are a lot of people that need help. So what is on that list? Shelter. Many people down there are staying out in the open or in very sort of basic recreational tents. It looks like they're going to be without homes for a very long time, so proper sort of refugee camps need to be set up, along with food, water purification systems, and medicine hospitals, because this is a country that was struggling with its public health system way before this earthquake. Three hospitals were seriously damaged and are unusable. So we've got a few field hospitals that have been set up by these international aid operations that might need to be scaled up as to prevent a bigger public health disaster when you've got thousands of people without the sort of basic sanitation that you need to avoid infectious disease. This is happening. There are countries all over the world that are making it clear they're here for the long term, but it isn't anything like a solution. There's no visible real solution for all those thousands of people, unfortunately, in the weeks and months ahead.
1: Stephen, you know this country well. I mean, how well placed is Venezuela to deal with the long term? Are we talking about abandonment of these communities or rebuilding or permanent refugee camps?
11: This is a country that's got a very weak economy for various reasons. You know, it's an oil-rich country, but now its GDP is sort of less, just over 100 billion. When, if you compare that to what people are saying, the damage caused is in the sort of 30 billions above. So there's no way it can do it alone. Now, it is a government that says, you know, we are used to crisis. We can pull together, the Venezuelans can pull together and help each other out of this. But as I say, it is ill-prepared, really, both sort of financially and in terms of the sort of infrastructure it already has to sort this out. So the question is, who is going to help? How will that help transpire? The United States, which has a much closer relationship now with Venezuela since the removal of Maduro in the former president in January, it arguably has a big responsibility here. And there is evidence that it is going to try and sort of lead this post-earthquake recovery situation. But I suspect that the answer will be a sort of mass international aid effort, because it's in no one's interest, really, that the situation there in the post-earthquake area gets worse than it already is.
1: Stephen, thank you. Our correspondent Stephen Gibbs in Caracas. And Chinese communities in Venezuela have been helping relief teams there. You can see our exclusive video of the Chinese Federation in Venezuela by scanning this QR code on your screen, which should take you to our TikTok page. A 5-year-old girl and her mother were among four people killed in a Russian strike on the eastern Ukrainian city of Sumy. At least 27 people were injured in the attack. Ukrainian drones struck a port and oil infrastructure near St. Petersburg overnight. Thousands of protesters have blocked roads in the German city of Erfurt, leading to the far-right AfD annual party conference. The polls indicate the party could take power at state level for the first time in regional elections. The police say around 15,000 people

0: took part in the demonstrations. Chinese car makers have captured a larger share of Europe's new car market than their Japanese counterparts for the first time. Chinese brands like BYD and Geely sold over 138,000 vehicles in May. That's up 65% year on year. Sales of Japanese car makers slumped by 3% during the same period.With fanfare usually reserved for royal weddings, the musician Taylor Swift has married NFL player Travis Kelce. Much of Manhattan was brought to a standstill as the pair tied the knot in a star-studded ceremony at Madison Square Gardens. The comedian Adam Sandler officiated at the ceremony as fans braved temperatures of 38 degrees Celsius.One of the underdogs almost pulled off one of the biggest shocks of this tournament. Our correspondent Siobhan McCall has all of the details. Siobhan.
1: Thanks, Jamie. Yes, Cape Verde came agonisingly close against the reigning champions, Argentina, in what many have called one of the World Cup's greatest ever games. The debutants lost 3-2 after extra time, having twice come from behind to draw level. Their goalkeeper has been one of the stars of the tournament.
2: Obviously, we're saddened by the result, but the team should be proud and satisfied with what we achieved to get this far. We have a fantastic group, we have players of great quality, and we have done justice to Cape Verde's name and to this national team around the world.
1: Well, their fans say they'll never forget the journey that saw a team with a 40-year-old goalkeeper and players recruited from LinkedIn leave with four draws in normal time, including a goalless one against the European champion Spain. These were the celebrations as they equalised against Argentina, and the fans were understandably very proud.
3: Honestly, the predominant feeling is I'm proud of my country. It's been beautiful.
1: Well, many people around the world have taken to social media to say thank you to Cape Verde for the joy that the team brought to the tournament. The Confederation of African Football said on Instagram that Cape Verde arrived as debutants and left as history makers and thanked them for making Africa proud. This post praised their veteran goalkeeper, Vecinho, who we were just hearing from, saying he gave millions of

0: I always feel proud to wear the shirt. Nothing makes me more proud than that. And I always like seeing the boys happy and enjoying the moment. It's nothing can match that. So today was one of the best days in my life.
1: Egypt will face Argentina in the next round in Atlanta. Colombia, meanwhile, will play Switzerland after beating Ghana 1-0. The Ghanaians failed to have a single shot on target. Colombia have kept clean sheets in their last three games. And there are two matches later as we enter that round of 16. Co-host Canada face Morocco as they aim to reach the quarterfinals for the first time. France face Paraguay, who secured a famous win over Germany in their last match. An extreme heat could be a factor in Philadelphia for that game. And talking of extreme weather, it looked as if England's match against Mexico would be moved forward by 6 hours due to the threat of thunderstorms in Mexico City. This is the England team arriving in Mexico. Well, that would have been unprecedented if it happened. But after reported complaints by both teams, it was decided to leave the kickoff time unchanged. And that kickoff time is midnight GMT. Are you staying up, Jamie?
2: I'm sure it'll be worth it, Siobhan. Thank you very much. We're back with more news at the top of the hour. Coming up next, Assignment Asia. For now, from all of the team in London, it's goodbye.

More than 4 billion people live across Asia. And we are telling their stories. In this edition, China's Greater Bay Area is attracting an increasing number of individuals and businesses from Hong Kong's Special Administrative Region. Hoi Tak Chung's restaurant, with its authentic Hong Kong flavors, is thriving in Zhongshan. A Hong Kong tech startup inspired by ants in the Sahara found the industrial resources it needs for mass production and now has customers worldwide. Chang Hua...

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2: 有有有，
3: 有很赞。
2: Are ready?
3: Yes.
2: Let's go.
4: I'm the night leader.
2: Oh, you're the night leader. Good morning, Miss Vivi.
5: Good morning,
6: Miss Han. I'm Ko Hang. I'm actually from Hong Kong. I've been working in international school for 10 years already. My major was arts and design. And when I graduated, I worked as fashion designer for years. When I had my own children, then I decided to see if maybe I can try to get into education, because I was trying to educate. So you need to know some PE, you gotta be physical, you gotta be able to be funny, you have to be also know human business, because, and knowing how they feel. And you also have to be artsy as well, because as kindergarten teacher,So you do have to come up with a lot of art idea. Kuni is very quiet. Ollie is very active. Melania is more mature and Carrie is more mature. That will be kids that are more active. That will be kids that are more quiet. Just different personality. And then as a teacher, we have to remember that we are not trying to change a kid.We have to respect if they have their own personality, that's okay. But we are also here to guide them and help them to enhance some skills and give them some advice, I guess. Yeah.
7: Yes.
6: Test them.
7: Test them.
6: We have to assess them. Just maybe show me some of the things.
8: When I came to mainland and my eyes opened again,
9: the next kid.
8: For education, I think we also have a lot to learn here in mainland. Being international school, we always talk about being diverse. Just did it today. I think being balanced and also respect the culture is very important.I enjoy more with the little ones. I just found out when I like interact with the little ones, I just so happy. It's just like seeing their smile. It's just incredible. Like life can be so easy. Life can be so simple. And life and the world is beautiful because of that smile.I think I had a good time and Guangzhou had a lot of stuff going on, but Foshan is great for me too. The air quality is better, more like a lot of trees, it's just not as easy as Guangzhou.
10: It looks way more like.
8: Sometimes we play basketball together, sometimes we watch movie together, sometimes we just like search it up on the app. Yeah, those kind of things are like, oh, okay, where can we find good food to eat? And we just like take a Didi, go there and we try different food. And then sometimes it's like different place to play. We just explore like different areas.
2: Yes, Melania, further. Slide. And come in, you too.

0: Right now, I don't feel anything, but on that day, I'm probably gonna cry because, like, it's just such an amazing journey seeing them first day coming to school and they are like a little baby, and then, you know, they become a big person, and then they have to go to their another chapter in their life.
1: Hi, my kindergarteners. Congratulations. Today is your graduation day. I'm so excited about you. Are you excited? Congratulations.
0: I like to see them putting the gun together. I want them to like walk through that moving up ceremony because I want them to feel like, okay, now I'm a bigger person. I gotta be more responsible. I gotta be more accountable. I gotta be more consistent or I gotta be more patient or I gotta be more caring. So that's what the meaning is.

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The fact is, people are more often misled by misinformation. You might think every voice is heard in a digital world. The fact is, many nations and peoples are still underrepresented and divide. CGTN, bridging nations and civilizations. 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

0: lives in Sweden, the second stop of his tour of four Nordic countries to improve diplomatic and trade relations. Our other headlines, huge crowds in Tehran join the funeral procession for Ayatollah Ali Khamenei, Iran's former supreme leader. Wildfires rage across Spain and France as Europe endures its second heat wave of this summer. And at the Football World Cup, how one of the underdogs almost pulled off one of the biggest shocks of this tournament. China's Foreign Minister Wang Yi has arrived in Sweden to strengthen diplomatic and trade relations. This is the second stop of his tour of four Nordic countries. Wang met the Swedish Prime Minister and his counterpart in Stockholm. This is the first visit by a Chinese Foreign Minister to Sweden in two decades. Our correspondent Johannes Pressburger is in Stockholm.
1: I'm standing here at the Chinese embassy in Stockholm, where Wang Yi will hold more visits in the afternoon. He already met the Swedish Prime Minister as well as the Swedish Foreign Minister. He did a boat tour in the Stockholm harbor with the Swedish Foreign Minister. So it seems to be going well. The boat tour lasted longer than expected, about 2 hours, where they had lunch. And this visit to Sweden is actually might be the most important one among these four Nordic countries Wang Yi is visiting, not only because Sweden has the largest population of the four countries, but also because ties between China and Sweden have been a little rocky over the past years, and this seems to be changing. I've heard earlier from the Swedish Foreign Minister Maria Malmer Stenergard. She told me and other journalists that there will be more regular visits between China and Sweden. And today is actually the first time in over two decades that such a senior official from China has visited Sweden, which is remarkable. And also just last year, Sweden's foreign minister visited Beijing. So these bilateral talks seem to be resuming. They seem to be going better. And we've also heard from the Swedish prime minister, Ulf Kristersson.

0: That's shown that Sweden adheres to the one China policy, and we've heard from the government here in Sweden that Sweden would like to have more cooperation, especially in the field of green technology.
1: Huge crowds have joined the funeral for Ayatollah Ali Khamenei in Tehran, with his coffin on display at the Imam Khamenei Grand Mosala. Millions of mourners are expected to attend public memorials across Iran. Khamenei's Iran's supreme leader for 37 years was killed in an Israeli U.S. airstrike on the first day of the war in February. Other members of his family died in the attack. Our correspondent Sefer Sarimi has been speaking to mourners in Tehran.
2: Here in Tehran, people have gathered at the Grand Mosala for the first day of Ayatollah Khamenei's farewell ceremonies. The mood here is emotional, and the scale is already significant. For many of those that gathered here, the news of the supreme leader's death is still difficult to process. Tens of thousands of mourners, many carrying red banners symbolizing vengeance, filled the vast courtyard of Tehran's Grand Mosala.
3: I have been standing here since 4 a.m. to visit the leader. Our leader was our red line. Our leader was our everything.
2: Emotions are running high on the ground as mourners from all walks of life arrive dressed in black, describing the occasion as more than a state funeral, but a deeply personal loss that feels like a family tragedy.
4: It's as if people have lost their own father. They are mourning just as they would for their own father. They are wearing black from the depths of their hearts. They have come spontaneously, giving their all, and despite the roads being closed, they have still made their way here.
2: Ayatollah Khamenei's coffin will remain in a state in Tehran until Monday. In the coming days, the funeral procession will continue to the holy city of Qom before crossing into neighboring Iraq, ahead of his burial in his hometown of Mashhad on Thursday. Public participation is expected to grow further as the country enters a week of mourning. Sefer Sarimi, CGTN, Tehran.
1: Well, that's the background. Our correspondent Ehsan Kevani has the latest from Tehran.
5: Presence at these ceremonies extends far beyond Iran's borders. The funeral for the late leader Ayatollah Sayyid Ali Khamenei and his four family members has drawn a significant number of international delegations to Tehran. Reports indicate that representatives from nearly 100 countries are in attendance. The funeral drew top international figures, including the vice chairman of China's National People's Congress, Hu Wei, Russia's Dmitry Medvedev, Pakistan's Prime Minister Shehbaz Sharif, and Saudi Arabia's Deputy Foreign Minister, alongside regional allies like Iraq and groups such as Hamas and Hezbollah. Now, regarding what to expect in the coming days, the ceremonies are part of a large-scale, week-long schedule. The main funeral prayers are scheduled for Sunday morning at the Imam Khomeini Grand Mosala in Tehran, where the bodies have been lying in state since Saturday. After the Sunday prayers, the main funeral procession will be held in Tehran on Monday. The cortege will then travel to the holy city of Qom on Tuesday for more ceremonies. The funeral will then proceed to Iraq on Wednesday with ceremonies held in holy cities of Najaf and Karbala, and the series of events will conclude, as Sefer said, on Thursday with the burial of the late supreme leader at the holy shrine of Imam Reza in Mashhad, northeast of Iran. Throughout this period, authorities are expecting a massive turnout with estimates ranging from 12 to 20 million mourners. The intensity of public emotion is clear, with many mourners chanting slogans.
6: A huge plume of smoke rising from

0: A wildfire in Spain's northeastern region of Catalonia. Strong winds and dry weather have fueled the flames just kilometers from popular tourist hubs along the Costa Brava. Local authorities say the wildfire has burned around official instructions. And this is only one of several areas hit by wildfires. Across the border, southern France has also been battling blazes in recent days.Among those bearing the brunt are holidaymakers at campsites. Firefighters said nearly 3,000 people were evacuated. Half of them have been from three campsites in the affected area.
1: It feels as if we're in a bad movie. We don't really realise that it's happened, and we realise that...
2: It's always when you see it in the news, it's different, but when you get so close, you don't know what to do, because when the fire or when the wind would change, then we're in the middle. We cannot go.
0: In June, a heat wave swept across Europe, bringing extreme temperatures to large parts of the continent. And with summer usually Europe's peak wildfire season only just beginning, there are growing concerns about what the months ahead could bring. Li Jianhua, CGTN.
3: Well, that's Europe. Across the Atlantic, large parts of the United States are also battling extreme heat. Soaring temperatures coincide with celebrations commemorating 250 years of independence in the United States. These are the live pictures of tall ships and other naval vessels starting to arrive in New York for the 4th of July parade. However, these soaring temperatures have seen a number of those events cancelled.Or curtailed. Our correspondent Alistair D'Souza is in Washington.
4: Yeah, these record-breaking temperatures really upending America's big birthday bash today. While the temperature gauge, you know, might show 40 degrees Celsius, but when you actually factor in humidity, the so-called real feel, it's way hotter, roughly about 10 degrees more, so touching nearly 50 degrees Celsius. Now, the U.S. has more than 185 million people under heat alerts. That's more than half the U.S. population under heat warnings there. And if you're asking really why is this happening, it comes as this dangerous heat dome covers the Midwest and the East Coast. Now, Philadelphia scrapping its 4th of July parade on Saturday and pushing other evening festivities back to cooler hours. They weren't the only ones in Colorado, for example. Several cities and countries calling off fireworks, counties rather, calling off fireworks over wildfire risks. Now, in Boston, fireworks today have people, the fireworks planned there. It has people entering 4 hours later than planned to avoid the worst of the heat. Cities are responding by opening these cooling centers. Some have these mobile hydration vans. People can come in to cool off if needed. The vans, of course, have water and other drinks to really prevent dehydration. Now, also in some places like New York, for example, it's so very hot. There are reports of people's shoes getting stuck to the roads with the adhesive of their shoes coming undone due to these high temperatures. Now, these sweltering conditions also have strained power grids, with the largest U.S. grid operator, which serves about 67 million people, telling their customers to curb power usage as everyone cranks up those air conditioners. Now, thousands have also faced power outages in New York to Arlington in Virginia. Of course, certainly not the best conditions on a day when, you know, you'd have many Americans wanting to be outdoors, eating hot dogs, their burgers, and enjoying those fireworks.
3: We need to plan for heat like we plan for winter flu. What does that look like?
5: Well, thank you for inviting me. I think the WHO is correct in recommending, especially the governments in Europe, treat heat as a public health priority compared to winter flu. So what essentially, in my opinion, the WHO is suggesting is for a more permanent upgrade to the existing infrastructure that we have in place over here. So we shouldn't be utilizing just temporary fixes. The governments should now focus on long-term structural changes, such as retrofitting housing to have better shade, for example, to protect the indoor space from heating. Also increasing green cover to combat urban heat island effect, and such are the measures, such as early warning systems, which are in a way already implemented in large parts of Europe. This would be similar to monitoring flu trends in real time, in a way, to take more proactive action.
3: This isn't a subject we have to worry about too much in the

0: UK, but I mean, heat is often described as the silent killer, isn't it? I mean, why is extreme heat so dangerous compared with other weather events?
1: So it is interesting because extreme heat is often referred, as you said, as a silent killer, and it's mainly because the health impacts are frequently invisible in a way, and they are delayed or at times misattributed to other underlying health effects. So for instance, when you think of other weather extremes such as cyclones or floods, the effect is a lot more instantaneous or immediate, and the damage is also quite evident. But in the case of heat, it is more physiological and as well as psychological and systemic.
0: You talk about building better and, you know, improving the way we build buildings and expand green spaces and tree cover in cities and all that kind of thing. I mean, I wonder, have European measures to assess and manage heat waves simply been too slow given where we are now?
1: So, yes, increasing green space, increasing tree cover and modelling-based studies do demonstrate that it has an effect in reducing the urban temperatures, the ambient air temperatures, and also improving air quality. So basically, it has a co-benefit on health. Across Europe in particular, this has been sort of implemented or is being implemented, especially in cities in Paris, Barcelona, and so on. The challenge, though, is the pace at which Europe in particular as a continent is warming. So it's warming roughly twice as fast as the global average, which means we are basically not able to keep the pace in adapting to heat as much as we would want to compared to the rest of the world.
0: You know that some people argue we should be focusing on adapting to a warmer climate rather than trying to prevent further warming. Is that a false choice?
1: So it's like treating one part of the problem and not addressing the root cause. And this is my argument. When we talk of adapting to heat, we cannot throw the core problem, which is the increase in the greenhouse gas emissions, out of the window. We need to address that root cause first. Sure, we need to adapt, but the question then is, how much will we be able to adapt if the warming continues at this pace? There is going to be a sort of a limit to human adaptation. We cannot assume that it's infinite to adapting to heat in particular. So we have to address both adaptation and mitigation side by side, in my opinion.
0: Malcolm, good to see you. Thanks so much for coming on the programme again. Malcolm Mistry, a professor at the London School of Hygiene and Tropical Medicine.
1: Thank you.
0: You're watching CGTN. Still ahead, hopes of finding anyone alive are fading as the rescue operation enters its ninth day after the twin earthquakes in Venezuela.

0: Everything is a business story.
1: What do we mean when we talk about the difference?
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1: the background.
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1: The wider angle and perspective of every story. Wherever the story may be. CGTN. 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
6: Hello, welcome back. A reminder of our top stories. China's foreign minister arrives in Sweden, the second stop of his tour of four Nordic countries to improve diplomatic and trade relations. Our other headlines, huge crowds in Tehran join the funeral procession for Ayatollah Ali Khamenei, Iran's former supreme leader. And wildfires rage across Spain and France as Europe endures its second heatwave of this summer. It's 9 days after the two earthquakes, and Venezuela's national and international rescue teams are still battling to try to find survivors in the hardest hit areas. Chilean rescuers pulled a Venezuelan guard out of the rubble after he was trapped for 8 days on Friday. The death toll has now climbed above 2,600, with nearly 13,000 people injured. Criticism is growing over the response by the government. Our correspondent Stephen Gibbs is in Caracas.
7: Many, many hours since anyone was pulled out alive. That's not to say that rescuers aren't still seeing if there is possibly some signs of life there. And around that disaster area, there are plenty of rumours, including there was one earlier this morning that maybe 21 people were alive. But it seems that there were several people under a building, but it seems that none of them have made it. And the focus really now is to recover the situation. And also what we're hearing is that on Monday, many of these buildings that are very precarious might have to be pulled down for two reasons, really. One is for the safety of the people around them. And also, unfortunately, many of these buildings do have bodies inside them that the rescuers cannot reach. And that does set off a public health problem. So, yes, we're sort of turning a page, unfortunately, in this disaster away from trying to save lives and now trying to focus on what happens to the people that survived and the country going forward.
6: Stephen, you talk about turning a page. I wonder what kind of aid and what kind of supplies are now most urgently needed?
7: It's a long list. I was just down in the disaster area just 24 hours ago. There are a lot of people that need help. So what is on that list? Shelter. Many people down there are staying out in the open or in very sort of basic recreational tents. It looks like they're going to be without homes for a very long time. So proper sort of refugee camps need to be set up, along with food, water purification systems, and medicine hospitals, because this is a country that was struggling with its public health system way before this earthquake. Three hospitals were seriously damaged and are unusable. So we've got a few field hospitals that have been set up by these international aid operations that might need to be scaled up as to prevent a bigger public health disaster when you've got thousands of people without the sort of basic sanitation that you need to avoid infectious disease. This is happening. There are countries all over the world that are making it clear they're here for the long term, but it isn't anything like a solution. There's no visible real solution for all those thousands of people, unfortunately, in the weeks and months ahead.
6: And Chinese communities in Venezuela are helping relief teams there. You can see our exclusive video of the Chinese Federation in Venezuela by scanning this QR code on your screen, which should take you to our TikTok page. A five-year-old girl and her mother were among four people killed in a Russian strike on the Ukrainian city of Sumy. At least 27 people were injured in this attack. Ukrainian drones struck a port and oil infrastructure near St. Petersburg overnight. Thousands of protesters have blocked the roads in the German city of Erfurt, leading to the far-right AfD's annual party conference. The polls indicate the party could take power at a state level for the first time in regional elections. The police say around 15,000 people took part in the demonstrations. Chinese car makers have captured a larger share of Europe's new car market than their Japanese counterparts for the first time. Chinese companies like BYD and Geely sold over 138,000 vehicles in May. That's up 65% year on year. Sales of Japanese car makers fell by 3% during the same period. One of the underdogs almost pulled off one of the biggest shocks of this tournament. Our correspondent Siobhan McCall has all of the details. Siobhan.
3: Thanks, Jamie. Yes, Cape Verde came agonisingly close against reigning champions Argentina in what many have called one of the World Cup's greatest ever games. The debutants lost 3-2 after extra time, having twice come from behind to draw level. Their goalkeeper has been one of the stars of the tournament.
8: Obviously, we're saddened by the result, but the team should be proud and satisfied with what we achieved to get this far. We have a fantastic group, we have players of great quality, and we have done justice to Cape Verde's name.
9: Of course, I'm sad we're going home, but very proud.
3: Many people around the world have taken to social media to say thank you to Cape Verde for the joy that they brought to the tournament. The Confederation of African Football said on Instagram that Cape Verde arrived as debutants and left as history makers and thanked them for making Africa proud. Now, this post praised veteran keeper Vossinha, saying he gave millions of children from smaller countries a reason to dream. He didn't turn professional until he was 25 and he used to be a bus driver. This Instagram user says that Cape Verde showed it's cool to care deeply, and even when you come up short like they did against Argentina, there is value in having given it your all. And for many of the players, the biggest achievement was this, that Cape Verde is on the map. Before the tournament, many people couldn't place Cape Verde on the map. Now they know exactly where it is and who their biggest stars are. Now, Egypt have reached the round of 16 for the first time, and this was how fans reacted in Cairo as they beat Australia 4-2 on penalties. The game had ended 1-1. Captain Mo Salah, who scored one of the spot kicks, was in tears at the end.
10: Today, it's incredible. I always feel proud to wear the shirt. Nothing makes me more proud than that. And I always like seeing the boys happy and enjoying the moment. It's nothing can match that. So today was one of the best days in my life.
3: Egypt will face Argentina in the next round in Atlanta. Colombia, meanwhile, will play Switzerland after they beat

0: But after reported complaints by both teams, it was decided to leave the kickoff time unchanged. And that kickoff time is midnight GMT. Jamie, are you going to stay up?
1: Absolutely. I'm sure it'll be worth it. And that is The World Today. Thank you for watching. Coming up next, it's Inheritors. For now, from all of the team in London, it's goodbye.

In the hills of eastern China, where bamboo forests whisper in the wind and streams trace the edges of quiet villages, a new generation is choosing to live differently. Here in Anji, four young people are quietly rewriting the story of what it means to build a life and a future in nature. They didn't come to nature to escape life. They came to find a new way of living it.Raised in a China where green values are not abstract ideas, but a shared vision. This generation sees harmony between economic growth and ecological protection. They grew up believing both are possible. And in Anji, they're proving it.

0: In the valleys of Anji, Zhejiang, a cafe quietly grew from the hands of a few young women. They are not chasing trends. They're not scaling up. They're simply living intentionally in the mountains. And yet, this gentle choice is subtly shaping the rural economy, unlocking new possibilities for how we might live in the future.
1: 最开始我生完孩子之后就想找一块地方有草坪这种又可以带孩子玩，然后我们三个闺蜜就要找一个小院子，然后一起玩玩，平常嘛烤肉啊，就是这种养老的生活，比较喜欢田园生活，然后种种菜。后来就找到这个小房子，那个时候这里是牛棚，就非常的脏乱差，但是我们喜欢这边上的这种田啊山啊水的，然后就把它租下来改造了，慢慢的变得越来越好看，自己也很有成就感。
0: Behind this so-called retirement dream lies a quiet declaration from a new generation. In today's Anji, a more supportive, inclusive economy is allowing these ideals to be lived right now.
1: 就有很多喜欢这种生活的那种小姐姐啊，说想来玩一下探店啊，然后我们就想着打造一片自己喜欢的地方，然后可能是无心插柳吧。
0: Archie's courtyard has grown into a shared way of life. There's no noise here, yet the place is full of energy. There are no high rises, yet the foot traffic never stops. What looks like casual check-in culture actually reveals a shift in urban youth consumption. They pay for emotion. They pay for nature. They are, in essence, voting for a green experience economy.
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1: Ashi never calls this entrepreneurship, but her way of life, quiet, self-sustaining, and rooted in place, has become a living sample of Angie's green economy. It doesn't rely on heavy industry. It doesn't chase big data. Just one courtyard, one home-cooked meal, one emotion-driven value chain. This isn't just a lifestyle. It's a new kind.
0: 宿舍休息啊，或者你去周边走走，然后有义工就做了一两个月左右的，然后短的可能就做七八天，就来体验一下。然后他也拍了很多照片，跟我们相处也很开心。我们晚上还一起去吃夜宵啊，或者带他去山上玩，就觉得也丰富了别人的生活。
1: Something big. She simply walked into the mountains at the right moment. And maybe that one step is enough to show us.Green doesn't have to be a slogan. It can be a quiet force, lived out in real life. This is a path that leads back to the mountains, and forward towards something greener.

0: In Anji, in a village just beyond the county seat, something remarkable is happening. One trail run at a time. At the center of it stands Chen Zhenyu, a returnee from Anji. He isn't building a resort or chasing venture capital. He's using trail running as a rural engine, reimagining the rhythms of countryside life.
1: 我也自己也喜欢这样的一个户外生活，也想通过体育赛事，把安吉好的自然环境，通过赛事把它传播出去，让更多城市里的人，来感受到安吉的好的自然风光，人与自然共生的一种状态。
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0: Designing a race route wasn't about drawing lines on a map. Chen and his team walked each forest path countless times. They discovered that Daxi village had ancient hunter-built trails, natural forest tracks used by wildlife and people alike. Instead of bulldozing, they made a choice: work with the land, not against it. They consulted elders,turning old footpaths into new race routes.
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0: Upgrading a single trail became a subtle conversation with the forest. Chen describes it as a modern application of the two mountains theory. Green mountains and clean water can coexist with rural economy.
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0: Today, this is no longer a niche event.It is more like a carefully choreographed village festival. Everyone has a role. Chen isn't content with just holding a trail race. He sees each event as a collective village experiment. The race is the hook. It draws in the landscape, the craft, the traditions, and the imagination of Anji.
4: 活动里面设计与当地属性的产品做一些联动，比方说我们在餐包里面放了一小盒大溪村的高山绿茶。

0: 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The name Jiezi comes from an ancient Buddhist phrase. A mustard seed can hold an entire mountain. A small space, a vast meaning.
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0: When things don't go your way, she says, it doesn't mean failure. It just means spring hasn't arrived yet.
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0: She uses digital tools to share ancient ideas and brings new healing rituals into her space.
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0: At the foot of Mount Lingfeng, someone is answering the noise of modern life, one quiet cup at a time. She makes no noise, yet more and more people slow down, pause and stay.No busy market, no curated slogans, just the rhythm of nature and a pot of tea steeped in peace. Here, abundance doesn't mean expansion. It means reconnecting gently with nature and with ourselves. This too is the meaning of lucid waters and lush mountains are invaluable assets. Not only to be seen, but to be felt, lived in, and healed by.Beneath Mount Lingfeng, a tea house and a young woman are quietly steeping a sense of calm into the hearts of a restless world. Deep in the valleys of Anji, hydrangeas bloom beneath the bamboo. Yu Jiahui and her mother tend the blossoms. She knows every breeze here and remembers how it once looked before it bloomed.She didn't return to the countryside because she never left. Born and raised in Anji, she now shares the life she once lived with those who long to rediscover it.
2: 我那个时候大学专业我就选择城乡

0: from London. 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
1: Hello, I'm Jamie Owen. Welcome to the program. Our top stories. China's foreign minister arrives in Sweden, the second stop of his tour of four Nordic countries to improve diplomatic and trade relations. Our other headlines, Hugh.
2: Sweden and the relationship has been a bit rocky in the past years between the two countries, but this seems to be changing. Both foreign ministers said after the meeting that they want to strengthen dialogue. The Swedish foreign minister said she would like to see more regular visits, topic being discussed here, and it's no coincidence that Mr. Wang Yi has visited Sweden today as part of his Nordics tour. Sweden has the biggest population and is also, just like other Nordic countries, in favor of free trade traditionally. So the parties involved hope they will find an agreement on this EU-China trade imbalance by October, and hopefully Sweden will be part of these negotiations, and they hopefully will be promising.
1: Johannes, thank you. Our correspondent Johannes Pleschberger in Stockholm. Huge crowds have joined the funeral for Ayatollah Ali Khamenei in Tehran, with his coffin on display at the Imam Khomeini Grand Masala. Millions of mourners are expected to attend public memorials across Iran. Khamenei, Iran's supreme leader for 37 years, was killed in an Israeli United States airstrike on the first day of the war in February. Other members of the Khamenei family died in that attack. Our correspondent Sepeh Sarimi has been talking to mourners in Tehran.
3: Here in Tehran, people have gathered at the Grand Musalla for the first day of Ayatollah Khamenei's farewell ceremonies. The mood here is emotional, and the scale is already significant. For many of those that gathered here, the news of the supreme leader's death is still difficult to process. Tens of thousands of mourners, many carrying red banners symbolizing vengeance, fill the vast courtyard of Tehran's Grand Musalla.
4: I have been standing here since 4 a.m. to visit the leader. Our leader was our red line. Our leader was our everything.
3: Emotions are running high on the ground as mourners from all walks of life arrived dressed in black, describing the occasion as more than a state funeral, but a deeply personal loss that feels like a family tragedy.
5: It's as if people have lost their own father. They are mourning just as they would for their own father. They are wearing black from the depths of their hearts. They have come spontaneously, giving their all, and despite the roads being closed, they have still made their way here.
3: Ayatollah Khamenei's coffin will remain in a state in Tehran until Monday. In the coming days, the funeral procession will continue to the holy city of Qom before crossing into neighboring Iraq, ahead of his burial in his hometown of Mashhad on Thursday. Public participation is expected to grow further as the country enters a week of mourning. Sepeh Sarimi, CGTN, Tehran.
1: Well, that's the background to events taking place across the country. Our correspondent Ehsan Kavani reports now from

0: Tehran.
1: Presence at these ceremonies extends far beyond Iran's borders. The funeral for the late leader Ayatollah Sayyid Ali Khamenei and his four family members has drawn a significant number of international delegations to Tehran. Reports indicate that representatives from nearly 100 countries are in attendance. The funeral drew top international figures, including the vice chairman of China's National People's Congress, Hu Wei, Russia's Dmitry Medvedev, Pakistan's Prime Minister Shehbaz Sharif, and Saudi Arabia's deputy foreign minister, alongside regional allies like Iraq and groups such as Hamas and Hezbollah. Now, regarding what to expect in the coming days, the ceremonies are part of a large-scale, week-long schedule. The main funeral prayers are scheduled for Sunday morning at the Imam Khomeini Grand Musalla in Tehran, where the bodies have been lying in state since Saturday. After the Sunday prayers, the main funeral procession will be held in Tehran on Monday. The cortege will then travel to the holy city of Qom on Tuesday for more ceremonies. The funeral will then proceed to Iraq on Wednesday with ceremonies held in holy cities of Najaf and Karbala. And the series of events will conclude, as Sepher said, on Thursday with the burial of the late Supreme Leader at the holy shrine of Imam Reza in Mashhad, northeast of Iran. Throughout this period, authorities are expecting a massive turnout with estimates ranging from 12 to 20 million mourners. The intensity of public emotion is clear, with many mourners chanting slogans demanding revenge, a sentiment echoed by Iran's intelligence ministry, which has vowed that retribution is the only way to console the nation.
0: Wildfires are spreading across parts of Spain and France, forcing evacuations and disrupting holiday plans. Strong winds and dry conditions have made firefighting efforts more difficult, with many tourists caught up in the affected areas. Our correspondent Li Jianhua reports.
2: A huge plume of smoke rising from a wildfire in Spain's northeastern region of Catalonia. Strong winds and dry weather have fueled the flames just kilometers from popular tourist hubs along the Costa Brava. Local authorities say the wildfire has burned around 750 hectares of forest. As flames spread across heavily wooded areas, residents have been told to stay indoors and wait for official instructions. And this is only one of several areas hit by wildfires. Across the border, southern France has also been battling blazes in recent days. Among those bearing the brunt are holidaymakers at campsites. Firefighters said nearly 3,000 people were evacuated. Half of them have been from three campsites in the affected area. To large parts of the continent. And with summer, usually Europe's peak wildfire season, only just beginning, there are growing concerns about what the months ahead could bring. Li Jianhua, CGTN.
0: Well, that's the story in Europe. Across the Atlantic, large parts of the United States are also battling extreme heat. Soaring temperatures coincide with the celebrations commemorating 250 years of independence in the U.S. These are the live pictures of the tall ships and other Navy vessels arriving in New York for the 4th of July parade. However, these soaring temperatures have seen a number of events cancelled or curtailed. Let's talk to our correspondent Alistair D'Souza, watching events for us in Washington. Alistair, how is the heat affecting these celebrations all over the country?
3: Yeah, on a day when many Americans would normally be outside grilling burgers, hot dogs, watching fireworks, this extreme heat really putting a dampener on those birthday celebrations. Now, the gauge might read around 40 degrees Celsius, but really, if you add in the humidity, for example, that real feel, it climbs to over, you know, about 10 degrees higher. Right now, more than 185 million people are under heat alerts, more than half the U.S. population, that is. is. As far as those cancellations go, for example, we've just heard in Washington, D.C., there was this parade planned, Independence Day parade that was planned. That's been cancelled. Philadelphia scrapping its 4th of July parade. Also on Saturday, pushing

0: other festivities to, you know, cooler evening hours. Now, cities are opening, doing all kinds of things, really, to make sure that people do not suffer heat strokes. They have these cooling centers offering drinks, water, other means of avoiding dehydration. In New York, it's so hot that some people have reportedly seen their shoes stuck to the roads because of the adhesive from their shoes coming undone with the heat. But really, it's, you know, not about these kind of quirky stories, right? Because this can be dangerous, because emergency rooms are seeing a rise in heat exhaustion and also heat stroke cases as those temperatures rise. Power grids also feeling the strain. Power outages reported across this part of the United States.
1: Alistair, we'll come back to the heatwave story later in the program. I just want to ask you about the Trump administration.
0: Years ago, in order to plan this big mega event, Democrats say that Trump sidelined it for a new public-private group that was aligned with MAGA. So two groups, one the previous group and now Trump's group here. Now, some allege wire fraud as well. Donors thought that they were giving to this bipartisan group, the older group, but instead got bank details, for example, for this Trump-aligned group, allegedly. Now, the tone also criticized for being just too MAGA. Days of this lead-up of this fair with the state pavilions that we've seen in D.C. on the National Mall, several states deciding not to take part, calling it partisan. Now, one booth has also this baptism pool being criticized as pushing a Christian evangelical theme as perhaps the national religion. Then you also have this mini replica of Trump's triumphal arch. It's looming over the National Mall at this fair.
1: It's a warning that frequent heat waves are the new normal. The World Health Organization is saying we must treat the associated health risks like any other seasonal epidemic. Malcolm Mistry is Assistant Professor in Climate and Geospatial Modelling at the London School of Hygiene and Tropical Medicine.
2: I think the WHO is correct in recommending, especially the governments in Europe, treat heat as a public health priority compared to winter flu. So what essentially, in my opinion, the WHO is suggesting is for a more permanent upgrade to the existing infrastructure that we have in place over here. So we shouldn't be utilizing just temporary fixes. The governments should now focus on long-term structural changes, such as retrofitting housing to have better shade, for example, to protect the indoor space from heating. Also increasing green cover to combat urban heat island effect. And such are the measures, such as early warning systems, which are in a way already implemented in large parts of Europe. This would be similar to monitoring flu trends in real time, in a way, to take more proactive action.
1: 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Still ahead, hopes of finding anyone alive are fading as the rescue operation enters its ninth day after the twin earthquakes in Venezuela.
3: Ever wondered what's the difference between a bear and a bull market? Where are the cash cows? And who are the lame ducks? And what exactly are black swans? Grey rhinos? And unicorn companies? Make sense of it all with Global Business, only on CGTN.
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0: Everything is a business story.
1: Hello, welcome back. A reminder of our top stories. China's foreign minister arrives in Sweden, the second stop of his tour of four Nordic countries to improve diplomatic and trade relations. Our other headlines, huge. It's 9 days since the two earthquakes, and Venezuela's national and international rescue teams are still battling to try to find survivors in the hardest hit areas. Chilean rescuers pulled a Venezuelan guard out of the rubble after he was trapped for 8 days on Friday. The death toll has now climbed above 2,600, with nearly 13,000 people injured. Criticism is growing over the response by the government. Our correspondent.
2: But it seems that there were several people under a building, but it seems that none of them have made it. And the focus really now is to recover the situation. And also what we're hearing is that on Monday, many of these buildings that are very precarious might have to be pulled down for two reasons, really. One is for the safety of the people around them. And also, unfortunately, many of these buildings do have...
1: Even you talk about turning a page. I wonder what kind of aid and what kind of supplies are now most urgently needed.
2: It's a long list. I was just down in the disaster area just 24 hours ago. There are a lot of people that need help. So what is on that list? Shelter. Many people down there are staying out in the open or in very sort of basic recreational tents. It looks like they're going to be without homes for a very long time, so proper sort of refugee camps need to be set up, along with food, water purification systems, avoid infectious disease. This is happening. There are countries all over the world that are making it clear they're here for the long term, but it isn't anything like a solution. There's no visible real solution for all those thousands of people, unfortunately, in the weeks and months ahead.
1: And Chinese communities in Venezuela are to block roads in the German city of Erfurt, leading to the far-right AfD's annual party conference. The polls indicate the party could take power at a state level for the first time in regional elections. The police say around 15,000 people took part in the demonstrations. Chinese car makers are it. One of the underdogs almost pulled off one of the biggest shocks of this tournament. Our correspondent Siobhan McCall has all of the details. Siobhan.
3: Thanks, Jamie. Yes, Cape Verde came agonizingly close against the reigning champions, Argentina, in what many have called one of the World Cup's greatest ever games. The debutants lost 3-2 after extra time, having twice come from behind to draw level. Their goalkeeper has been one of the stars of the tournament.
4: Obviously, we're saddened by the result, but the team should be proud and satisfied with what we achieved to get this far. We have a fantastic
3: team for the first time, and this was how fans reacted in Cairo as they beat Australia 4-2 on penalties. The game had ended 1-1. Captain Mo Salah, who scored one of the spot kicks, was in tears at the end.
5: Today, it's incredible. I always feel proud to wear the shirt. Nothing makes me more proud than that. And I always like seeing the boys happy and enjoying the moment. It's nothing can match that. So today was one of the best days in my life.
3: Egypt will face Argentina in the next round in Atlanta. And Colombia will play Switzerland after beating Ghana 1-0. The Ghanaians failed to have a single shot on target. Colombia have kept clean sheets in their last three games. And there are two matches coming up as we enter that round of 16. In the next hour, co-host Canada face Morocco as they aim to reach the quarterfinals for the first time. France face Paraguay, who secured a famous win over Germany in their last match. Extreme heat, though, could be a factor in that game in Philadelphia. And talking of extreme weather, it looked as if England's match against Mexico would be moved forward by 6 hours due to the threat of thunderstorms in Mexico City. Here's the England team arriving there. Now, that would have been unprecedented if they moved the match, but after reported complaints by both teams, it was decided to leave the kickoff time

0: Changed it's at midnight GMT. On to tennis now, and the Philippines' Alexandra Ayala has made history at Wimbledon yet again, knocking out defending champion Iga Swiatek to reach the round of 16 for the first time. Ayala has broken her own record after earlier this week she became the first player from the Philippines to reach the third round of a Grand Slam. And there were so many fans desperate to meet her after that match that she actually couldn't even leave Wimbledon. And she's also responsible for the growing popularity of tennis in her home country. Many fans have been joining viewing parties like this one here from the first round to watch her games. So what has made her so popular? Well, she's a junior Grand Slam singles title winner, the first from the Philippines. And another reason was a previous win against today's opponent, Swiatek in the Miami Open quarterfinal last year that got her a lot of attention. Ayala is very proud of her roots, and she can be seen wearing this sunshade at her matches with this Tagalog phrase that translates to "once it grows, it cannot be stopped." She has plenty of fans, like in this picture here, but none more famous in the Philippines than boxing champion Manny Pacquiao, who has also been cheering her on. The country's greatest ever sports star said in this interview that he's so proud of everything she's achieved this year, and she will play Italy's Jasmine Paolini in the round of 16 on Monday as she looks to continue this historic run at Wimbledon. Back to you, Jamie.
1: Siobhan, thank you very much. Our correspondent, Siobhan McCall. And that is The World Today. Thank you for watching. Coming up next, have we lost the battle against climate change? The Agenda with Juliet Mann in a moment. For now, from all of the news team in London, it's goodbye.

0: This week on the agenda, feeling the heat. Are Europe's recent record temperatures proof we're losing the battle against climate change? Europe's latest heat wave is more than another spell of extreme weather. It's testing the world's climate ambitions. As temperatures break records across the continent, do we have to recognise we've lost the battle against climate change? And what do governments and indeed the people of Europe need to do right now to adapt to a hotter future? And at what cost? With me now are Dr. Samantha Burgess, Deputy Director of the Copernicus Climate Change Service, Nick Mabey, co-CEO of the independent climate think tank E3G, and Svenja Suminski, Professor in Practice at the LSE and Managing Director for Climate and Sustainability at global risk and insurance advisory firm Marsh. What a panel. Thanks all for coming on the agenda. Samantha, let me start with you, because Europe is warming at roughly twice the global average, according to the World Health Organization. As this latest heat wave breaks records across the continent, are we seeing climate change outpace our efforts to tackle it?
1: So because Europe is warming at twice the global average rate, we're not seeing that impact consistently across the year. And where we are seeing that impact is in the summers. And this is because climate change has impacted the weather patterns affecting Europe. So we are more likely to get heat waves in summer. Our summers are growing longer, so we're getting heat waves earlier and later in the year. And those heat waves are becoming more intense, more frequent, and longer lasting. So I think one of the things that we're seeing is that climate change is
0: in place for years. Yeah, extreme heat is becoming more frequent. It's becoming more intense, as we've all been feeling over these last couple of weeks. Is climate change now moving faster than politics?
2: Well, I think definitely the impact of climate change is increasing faster than we expected, certainly when we looked at the science a few years ago, particularly in areas like heat waves and forest fires and some of the more extreme risks. And of course, it will keep on getting worse until the world gets to net zero. That's just the physics of the problem. So even though we have lowered potential temperatures by 50% without anything about.
0: I mean, that's the thing, isn't it, Svenja, because governments are focused on cutting emissions. But this summer's just really exposed just how vulnerable Europe still is. Do you think we have spent too much time, like Nick was saying, trying to prevent climate change and not doing enough to prepare for it?
3: This is really not an either-or choice. I mean, we cannot choose between cutting emissions and adapting. We need both, as simple as that. And in fact, they actually also reinforce each other. And I think, you know, it's fair to say the longer we wait, the more the climate advances and it changes, the harder the transition will be. And the more work at the LSE, we've examined this, you know, in terms of the economics of adaptation, but also the policies. And I think it's clear that in terms of attention and investment and funding, adaptation has been the poor relation, if you like. And interestingly, sort of at my work in the private sector at Marsh, actually we see this now playing out in real time. So the conversation has shifted. Companies are not really asking us anymore, will heat waves happen, but how do we keep our operations running? You know, how can we protect our assets, our people, and so on? And I think that just shows

0: to how quickly, you know, these issues, heat and other climate related impacts, are really also becoming a mainstream business issue.
1: I do want to talk about those business issues and the impact that all of this is having on the economy, and whether that's going to accelerate or push governments and businesses in a new action direction. But Samantha, let's come back to this idea of the accepting these new extreme weather events, underestimating how quickly Europe is changing.
2: From a scientific perspective, summers like the one we're currently experiencing, where we had a record heat wave in May, followed by a record heat wave in June, and the forecast of a record heat wave to come in July already, these systems are not an anomaly. They are increasingly part of the climate we should expect in a warming world. And Europe is well known for being exposed to these type of heat waves due to the changing meteorological conditions. What we're experiencing today is what is consistent with what climate science has been projecting for decades. And I think on the connection that Svenja just made on we need to both mitigate and adapt, often the argument against climate adaptation is highlighted about the cost of climate adaptation without focusing on the benefits of climate adaptation. And we really see that in heat waves. When we have greener cities, when we have less glass and concrete, we have cooler cities, which means we have less heat stress for both our infrastructure and our people. So it's really important to look at the net benefits of adapting to climate in addition to just the economic argument.
1: And yet, Nick, you know, the United States has stepped back from the Paris Agreement, and you have other countries too, other governments rethinking their climate schedules, their priorities, their commitments. Is climate action, do you think, slipping down the political agenda at precisely the wrong moment?
3: Well, the good thing is, after the United States withdrew from the Paris Agreement, no one else followed, so actually everybody else is still in. And as we just held the world's largest climate action event in London, we had 30 countries, 7 ministers and UN Secretary General, over 1,000 events, it shows that actually and climate action is accelerating. What was interesting about last week is that half of those events roughly were on risk and resilience, not just on mitigation. So the reality of the world and the reality of public opinion around the world is in favor of more climate action. I think the thing we struggle with is political attention. There is in Europe, because of the threat from the far right, a kind of movement in the center right, particularly in the UK, against climate action. But really what the public want to see is more action. That's a very resilient result across, but they don't think others are doing anything and they don't think other people care as much as them. So actually, now's the time to bear down on the visibility of climate action. But again, leaders have a lot of things to deal with. You know, there's war in Europe, there's economic tension with China and the US, there's war in the Middle East. And I think the thing we're really struggling with is political distraction. Every medium to long-term issue is suffering because of the immediate. And but as Samantha said, that's a massive false economy. You're just building up costs for the future. And that's the real challenge we're facing at the moment.
1: Svenja, from China's investment in clean energy to new approaches to adapting cities, where is the innovation in tackling climate change? And what can Europe learn from it?
0: Yeah, I mean, this is an exciting time, and I'll give you a few examples in a minute, but I just wanted to pick up, I think what really matters is the narrative around this. Net zero and reducing emissions is no longer just a climate story. It's really a story of, you know, economic, energy security and resilience strategy. And I think we see governments sort of understanding that. I serve on the UK's Climate Change Committee, and yes, we have that vote on the carbon budget, which was very welcome. We also have very positive reception to the well-adapted UK report that we published. So I think there is a growing recognition.

0: recognition that this is it's a question of actually preparing our society and individuals, communities, for today and for the future, and doing that in a smart way that enables growth and allows people to pursue what they enjoy and live a healthy life. I mean, it's as simple as that. But the encouraging thing is definitely the degree of innovation, I think, in this space. And look, I mean, technology, really great story. I mean, the cost of renewable energy have gone down massively. The cost of batteries have gone down massively. We're seeing the same also with EVs. I mean, I think that is really then setting a trend. You know, this becomes more affordable, cheaper. The economic case just becomes so strong for that on the energy side. I think what I'm really excited about are also these solutions where we have, we call them the co-benefits, where we're integrating, let's say, resilience with the quest to reduce emissions. So, integrating solar energy with cooling. People assume air conditioning means more emissions, but, our analysis at the CCC shows that actually, if we're doing this smartly, if we're also taking advantage of passive cooling, we can really face this head on, utilizing solar energy. I mean, that's kind of the sun shines when it's hottest, that kind of narrative. And I think our assumptions are that by 2050, actually, the electricity needed for cooling will amount to less than 1% of the total demand, if we're doing this smartly, right? So I think that kind of then sets in scene, sort of a quest for innovation, for changing, how we design buildings, and technology helps with that, I think. The other point is really working with nature. And I find that really exciting. And I think there are really interesting lessons to be learned also from Chinese cities, for example, also across other parts of Asia. This idea of working with nature and treating that actually as infrastructure, like urban greening and shaded public spaces and, sponge cities. I mean, these are cool things that people genuinely also like to have in their neighborhood, right? And I think, just looking at some stats like mangroves, they are a carbon sink, but they can also take 75% of, coastal losses from storm surges. So, I think that's the mindset in a way that that gives me also some hope that, there are lots of attractive solutions, but we need to implement them and at pace.
1: We'll pause there for a moment, but stay with us, as still to come here on The Agenda, is air conditioning the answer, or just another drain on already overstretched energy resources?
2: Ever wondered what's the difference between a bear and a bull market? Where are the cash cows? And who are the lame ducks? And what exactly are black swans? Grey rhinos and unicorn companies? Make sense of it all with Global Business, only on CGTN.
3: 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Stay connected.
1: Welcome back to The Agenda. And let's continue now with our discussion on the latest heat wave to strike Europe and just what it's telling us about climate change and adaptation. Still with me are Dr. Samantha Burgess, Deputy Director of the Copernicus Climate Change Service, Nick Mabey, co-CEO of the independent climate think tank, E3G, and Svenja Siminski, Professor in Practice at the LSE and Managing Director for Climate and Sustainability at global risk and insurance advisory firm Marsh. Samantha, this heat wave has slowed trains, it's buckled roads, it's closed schools, and in Germany, disrupted rail services altogether. Have we simply built Europe for a different climate?
4: Yes, absolutely. So, you know, most European cities were built centuries ago, and the climate that we experience in 2026 is, you know, very far removed from the climate that those buildings were built for. So we need to adapt our infrastructure, and the costs of adapting our infrastructure are much, much cheaper than the economic losses and the insurance costs from when we have extreme events, and we need to mitigate against, you know, excess mortality from heat waves or impacts of rail infrastructure being lost due to either heat or flooding. Supply chains are really critical. So it's really looking about security of our lifestyle. We've done a huge amount of effort investment in early warnings, and we saw that this over the last few weeks across Europe, the UK, France, Spain all had red warnings, and that was followed through in terms of the network. Rail infrastructure in the UK really had information out saying if it wasn't a urgent, you know, travel, you should stay at home. Make sure you follow advice to keep your house cool, to look in on neighbours and loved ones who are more vulnerable. But we need to do a lot more. And the reality is these events are normally very well forecast, but we need the policy coherence to bring in the understanding of how many impacts this has and what we can do about it, because we can bring in anticipatory resilience and build this into the system design.
1: So we're talking about resilience of infrastructure, of supply change. Svenja, what about the resilience of Europe's energy systems? I'm thinking about during the heat wave when France reduced nuclear power generation because the river water was too warm to cool the reactors. So just the demand, you know, for electricity was surging. So what does it tell us about how resilient Europe's energy systems are?
0: Well, it shows us what we need to do, and that this is a story of addressing failures from the past, because I think it is quite clear that the infrastructure that we have, not just in an energy context, but more generally, that was not built for the climate that we now experience. And, you know, this these spikes that we've seen with heat waves, I mean, that adds pressure. And we are now sensing that pressure going through supply chains, going through various sort of business activities. And I think that's really, you know, sort of a warning sign for us to actually, I mean, early warnings are good, right? And I think, yes, we've come a long way. But as we invest in transitioning our energy system, you know, adaptation resilience need to be front and center of that. I mean, we really need to make sure that whatever we build, whatever we put out there, is designed to cope with a hotter climate or, you know, flash floods or droughts. Mm. I mean, water is a big, big challenge in this, particularly also for the, it's not just the hotter water for the nuclear sector, but water is essential for, you know, for a lot of the elements that we have in our energy system and other supply chains. So I think now we see where the gaps and challenges are, and we also know what the solutions are. So I think now is the time to really implement them. And there are encouraging signs, but, you know, it's, yeah, it couldn't come sooner.
1: We're talking quite a lot about future-proofing Europe's system. But, you know, Nick, as temperatures rise, so does the demand for cooling. And I'm wondering if Europe's electricity grids and our energy markets really are ready for a future where extreme summer demand becomes normal, routine.
5: I think under any scenario, summer demand will be a lot lower than winter demand, especially if we build out for heating, because heating is still a lot larger energy demand than cooling in Europe. So I'm not sure. I don't think the system itself in terms of the scale will be the issue. I think, as Svenja said, it's the resilience of the system. But also I think we need to look at why we haven't got a resilient system. So some areas we are resilient. London, you might not know, is an official forest. It's got so many trees. And the difference between living in London and Paris over the last heat wave were very clear, because London has a lot more shade and it's much easier to move around in, even if the buildings are similarly unair-conditioned like they are in Paris. But also the reason we don't have this is that finance ministries don't put climate impacts on the balance sheet, despite this being a discussion for a long time. So basically, if you improve resilience, your credit rating or your rating by the IMF in terms of your debt sustainability will go down because you're seen as taking on more debt for no productive use. There is a debate on changing that, but at the moment, UK spends money on flood defence from the central budgets, but apart from that, there's no central funding for anything, including for heat or for flash flooding, and councils don't have money to do that. The same happens across Europe. It's exactly the same across the rest of Europe. So it's one of the reasons why the European Commission is putting forward a new regulation, is precisely to try and make the value of resilience more clear and make sure that finance ministries put money into it rather than just cleaning up the mess afterwards. The one big flood recently in Germany, it's 40 billion euros for one medium-sized city being flooded. That was paid out of the contingency fund of the German budget. So it never shows, so it goes away. You never see that as a long-lasting cost. Mm. So we just got to get the basics right, put it on the balance sheet, give a return to investment, liberate the money for particularly public investment, because most of this is about public infrastructure or publicly regulated infrastructure. And is it in our power to make it better? But we're just not pulling the right levers.
1: It does seem astonishing that, all of this seems like a nice to have rather than something that does need to go on everyone's accounts. Now, we've talked a little bit about this already, but Samantha, I want to dig in a bit deeper because demand for air conditioning is soaring across Europe and Chinese manufacturers are working around the clock to meet that demand. Is air conditioning becoming an essential adaptation, do you think, or does it risk creating another climate problem?
4: So it does risk creating another climate problem with additional requirements on the electricity infrastructure. But for the last 3 years, our electricity infrastructure across Europe have relied more on renewable energy resources than from fossil fuels. So Europe in particular is going in the right direction, but so are many other nations around the world. But air conditioners will always remain expensive, and there's many much more economical behavioural changes that we can make to adapt our houses in particular to be cooler in heat waves. And the easiest way to do that is to block the sun hitting the windows in the first place. So, you know, just going to the garden centre and getting a lightweight blind or an awning to put in front of the window to shade the window from the sun is incredibly effective and will ultimately reduce the temperature of your house by several degrees. So there's many other things that we can do to shade buildings in addition to cooling them requiring further electricity.
1: Svenja, extreme heat changes how people spend money and how businesses operate. You know, from tourism and hospitality to agriculture, insurance. Where's the economic impact hitting hardest?
0: Well, it is clearly an economic story, and I think most businesses are only just beginning to understand their exposure. So we do a lot of stress testing, heat stress testing with clients. I think, you know, that is starting to become actually a useful exercise. But the question is what you then do with the results and how do you prepare. I would think the impacts cluster in a few sectors. I mean, agriculture is the obvious one where we've also seen dramatic, you know, reduction in crop yields and then connected with drought risk. I think, you know, this quest of what can we do to address that and helping, you know, resilient practices, irrigation mechanisms and so on, also use of insurance in that space. I think then supply chain is the other area where we really see this. Well, I say we see it often. It's actually quite visible until it hits you. Mm. Because your supply chains are running, you know, often through heat exposed regions. You know, that could be Southern Europe. It could be parts of Asia. It could be, you know, anywhere where then a heat wave can actually become very disruptive. And I think, you know, that then ripples through. The other issue that actually is quite cross-cutting is labor productivity, heat stress, you know, in terms of working hours. I mean, that's a problem right now. And sort of, you know, quantifying, making people aware, and then working on solutions, changing working practices, for example, you know, that needs to happen now.
1: Nick, would you agree with that? I mean, what are we missing here?

0: about where businesses are and what they need to do?
1: I think it has very differently. Obviously, tourism, you're already seeing tourism windows across South Africa, real problems with financial stability. So there's always the first round effect, but actually the biggest impacts often come in the kind of second and third order changes rippling through the economic system and the financial system. And I think that's why, you know, governments need to get in front of this and actually have proactive plans. But often they're afraid that will open them up to...
0: Well, that's interesting, isn't it, about COD? That changes a lot. Samantha, if this summer has exposed Europe's vulnerabilities, what should governments do now, before next summer? Not by 2050. What should they do by next summer to protect people, infrastructure and the economy?
2: If I had to choose one priority, it would be implementing comprehensive heat health action plans across Europe before next summer. Heat is already the deadliest weather-related hazard in Europe, and the WHO has estimated over the last 3 to 4 summers, over 200,000 people across Europe have died of heat-related causes. And we know that early warnings, targeted outreach, to vulnerable action plans can be strengthened very quickly. We know what the risks are. We know which communities are most vulnerable. The challenge is making sure the forecasts, the health services, the local authorities and citizens are prepared to act on that information.
0: Samantha Burgess, Nick Mabey and Svenja Siminski, thank you all very much indeed.
1: Thank you. Thank
2: you.
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0: Coming up on A Future Agenda, artificial intelligence in the real world. We'll consider the future of physical AI. But for now, from me, Juliette Mann, and from all The Agenda team here in London, goodbye.

0: Millions in Iran mourn late Supreme Leader Ali Khamenei as the first day of public ceremonies begins. Insurgents stage attacks across Mali as the army says the situation is under control. And we look at how an environmental campaigner promotes green mobility in Abidjan. Hello and welcome to Africa Live on CGTN. Wherever you're tuning in, I'm Mahe Mutua in Nairobi. Now, millions of mourners have gathered across Iran as the country begins its first day of public ceremonies to honor the late Iranian Supreme Leader Ali Khamenei. The casket containing Khamenei's body was unveiled at the Grand Mosalla in Tehran alongside several members of his family. Meanwhile, the UK and France released a joint statement on Friday saying they are ready to send their militaries to support freedom of navigation in the Strait of Hormuz. Iran's Deputy Foreign Minister Kazem Gharibabadi has warned the two countries against military involvement, saying the security of the strait lies with the coastal states.
1: And the scale is already significant. As I talk to people, I feel grief and anger.
2: For many of those that gathered here, the news of the Supreme Leader's death is still difficult to process. Tens of thousands of mourners, many carrying red banners symbolizing vengeance, fill the vast courtyard of Tehran's Grand Mosalla.
3: I have been standing here since 4 a.m. to visit the leader. Our leader was our red line. Our leader was our everything.
2: Emotions are running high on the ground as mourners from all walks of life arrive dressed in black.

0: describing the occasion as more than a state funeral, but a deeply personal loss that feels like a family tragedy.
1: It's as if people have lost their own father. They are mourning just as they would for their own father. They are wearing black from the depths of their hearts. They have come spontaneously, giving their all, and despite the roads being closed, they have still made their way here.
0: Ayatollah Khamenei's coffin will remain in a state in Tehran until Monday. In the coming days, the funeral procession will continue to the holy city of Qom before crossing into neighboring Iraq, ahead of his burial in his hometown of Mashhad on Thursday. Public participation is expected to grow further as the country enters a week of mourning. Sepher Sodami, CGTN, Tehran.
2: India has warned of extreme rainfall across several states in the coming days as the seasonal monsoon intensifies. Authorities have issued a red alert for several cities, including Mumbai. The India Meteorological Department has also warned of possible flash flooding, urban floods and landslides in vulnerable areas. The southwest monsoon delivers roughly 70% of India's annual rainfall. Reports say the cumulative rainfall through June the 15th ran about 32% below normal. Radhika Bajaj reports from Mumbai.
3: It's usually just about 25 millimeters of rain, but in Mumbai, since about 8:30 this morning until now, we have already seen some parts receiving upwards of 160 millimeters of rain. So in some parts and pockets of the city, it's almost like a cloudburst situation, and then it is of course apparent that the infrastructure is crumbling under that kind of sudden rain. We're seeing several parts of the city intensely waterlogged. Those areas have been shut off. And there is also a sense of anger amongst the citizens because we have seen very avoidable fatalities as a result of what citizens say is negligence on the part of civic authorities, whether it is open manholes or trees that have been uprooted. And in fact, there was one 11-year-old child that died just 3 days ago because of such an incident. So there is a sense of anger amongst the citizens in Mumbai. But if we talk broadly about India right now, the capital, which was under a brutal heat wave, has seen some showers today. I am sitting in Mumbai, which is on the western side of the country. On the eastern coast, we're seeing a low pressure developing over the Bay of Bengal, and that is also activating fierce monsoon activity in the state of Odisha, where once again a red alert has been issued for the next few days.
2: Over in Mali, a Tuareg-led insurgent alliance says it launched an attack early Saturday on the northern town of Anefis, where government troops and Russian paramilitary forces are stationed. According to a spokesperson for the Azawad Liberation Front, or FLA, the assault targeted military positions in the northeastern Kidal region. Anefis has served as a key government outpost since the security forces and Russian-backed fighters were deployed there following a massive April offensive by the FLA and its allies. During that offensive, the insurgents hit the airport in the capital, Bamako, killing the defense minister and seizing a string of army bases in the north. Meanwhile, residents in the central city of Gao reported hearing sustained gunfire and explosions near a military camp before dawn on Saturday. A local official confirmed that rockets were fired at the facility, although it remains unclear which armed group was behind the attack. Authorities have not yet commented on the incidents. Moving on, the response to the Ebola outbreak has entered a critical new phase. The World Health Organization says surveillance and contact tracing have improved, even as infection
4: remains a serious public health emergency, with transmission continuing in several hotspots across the country's east. The World Health Organization says weekly infections have reached their highest level since the outbreak began. Surveillance has equally improved significantly.
5: Transmission continues. There are reasons for caution, optimism, I believe. We are seeing stronger surveillance, improved contact tracing from 25% to

0: 83, targeted is 95.
1: In a major scientific breakthrough, the first patients have now been enrolled in a clinical trial evaluating two experimental treatments for the Bundibugyo strain, which currently has no approved vaccine or specific therapy. Research
2: to improve care and save lives while supporting the ongoing outbreak response.
1: Despite these advances, Congolese health authorities warn that many patients are still dying before reaching medical facilities. They say community transmission remains one of the biggest obstacles to controlling the outbreak.
3: 3 out of 4 deaths in this epidemic are occurring in the community before patients are admitted to health facilities.
1: The WHO has also cautioned against unnecessary border closures and travel restrictions, saying they can undermine the outbreak response. Health officials say continued community cooperation, rapid case detection, and the ongoing treatment trial will be critical to bringing Africa's largest Bundibugyo Ebola outbreak under control. Joy Kiruki Juma, CGTN.
4: Meanwhile, normal activities are resuming in the rebel-controlled city of Goma in eastern DRC. That is, after the M23-backed government announced the reopening of the border between the DRC and Rwanda on Thursday. Goma and the Rwandan border town of Gisenyi have always enjoyed a symbiotic cross-border economic relationship, but trade activity halted in May over the Ebola outbreak. Now, with Goma managing to limit the impact of the virus, authorities on both sides have decided to reopen the border to help local economies. CGTN's Wanja Mungai brings us this story.
5: This is Goma town in the Eastern Democratic Republic of Congo, right on the Rwanda border. As locals get busy with their lives, they are happy that the border post is finally open after a month and a half of closure due to the Ebola outbreak.
6: We went through this period of closure in great distress. No activity was running. We who work with these bicycles to transport goods were forced to go through the neutral zone to deliver the products to their destination.
7: We are truly happy to see the border reopened because our lives depend on it. While the border was closed, we were unable to provide for our families.
5: Locals have been observing strict measures to keep the disease at bay. It's working. Goma has only reported one case. Goma also suffers insecurity challenges as the M23 militia controls the area and is constantly fighting the army in order to maintain control. The city's airport has been closed since the takeover last year, leaving Goma largely dependent economically on cross-border traffic between the two countries.
3: Everything was really blocked in one way or another on both sides. We carry out several activities in Rwanda, including banking, air travel via Kigali Airport, or taxis to Bukavu, and so on. So things were very difficult, but we are happy to see this reopening. I made my first trip today as a humanitarian worker.
5: Meanwhile, the fight against the Ebola disease caused by the Bundibugyo virus continues. The World Health Organization launched clinical trials on Thursday for a drug that researchers hope could work as treatment for the deadly disease. So far, there is neither vaccine nor approved treatment. The people on this border town, though, are optimistic that the epidemic will not spread to their territory. Wanja Mungai, CGTN.
4: At least 59 people have died in floods in Cote d'Ivoire triggered by torrential rains since May. Government spokesperson Amadou Koulibaly said the highest death toll was recorded in the commune of Atiekoube, west of Abidjan, where around 20 people lost their lives. In the latest incident, the rains triggered deadly landslides early Tuesday. Rescue teams have been working to rescue survivors and cleanup efforts are underway. Authorities are urging residents to comply with safety measures, including evacuating areas identified as being at risk.
8: It all started around 4 o'clock in the morning. Here in Nematolai, we have indeed set up a crisis monitoring committee. It was this committee that alerted the International Committee of the Red Cross. When we arrived,

0: over there that collapsed onto the houses. We are currently standing over houses that have been buried by the landslide. In any case, the damage is extensive.
1: You're watching Africa Live. Here's what's coming up. We look at how an environmental campaigner advocates to promote the bicycle could help transform how people move around the city. Despite the perception that cycling is only for people who cannot afford a car, he's working to make it a mainstream sustainable transport option. CGTN's Sharon Baranga now reports.
2: In the bustling streets of Abidjan, where traffic jams can last for hours, one man is encouraging people to see the bicycle differently. For the past 8 years, eco-entrepreneur Andy Costa has championed the Avelo project, promoting cycling as a practical solution to some of the city's biggest challenges. Dressed in his signature green helmet, Andy combines advocacy with action, cycling through the city while raising awareness about sustainable transport and environmental protection.
3: I chose cycling because it addresses several of the challenges we face today: mobility, the environment, health, and employment. The real challenge is not replacing cars with bicycles, but offering citizens who wish to get around by bike a credible alternative. Every bike ride has a positive environmental and health impact and helps reduce the traffic congestion. A common misconception is that cycling is only for those who cannot afford a car. Yet all over the world, business leaders, government officials, students, and ordinary citizens use bikes. Cycling is now widely recognized as a sustainable transport alternative with a positive impact on the environment, health, and quality of life.
2: Working with businesses and policymakers under the slogan "One Bike Per Resident," Andy is campaigning for dedicated cycling infrastructure and policies that encourage greener mobility. His vision includes modern bicycle lanes, safer streets, and incentives for both bicycles and electric transport.
3: My vision for Abidjan and other cities is to have modern, safe bike lanes and pedestrian paths. We are also advocating for sustainable mobility, so there are tax incentives for bicycles and electric mobility. Together, let's care for the environment.
2: For many cyclists, the benefits are immediate. Independent worker Konate Maiga uses his bicycle every day, saying it allows him to move through the city faster than motorists trapped in congestion.
4: I choose the bicycle because it's fast and simple. It's lighter than a motorcycle or a car. During traffic jams, I can move much faster. Wearing a helmet also makes me feel safe. Cycling helps me avoid congestion, and I reach my destination more quickly than cars.
2: Abidjan's chronic traffic congestion affects thousands of commuters every day, with some journeys taking hours. Even professional drivers are beginning to consider bicycles as a practical alternative for shorter trips.
0: Traffic jams here are terrible. Sometimes it takes just 2 hours to travel 1 kilometer. That seriously affects our income as taxi drivers. I'm planning to buy a bicycle for my personal errands because I don't want to waste so much time in traffic.
2: Today, Andy's Avelo initiative operates in several strategic locations, including major hotels, but he's looking to expand. Meanwhile, the Greater Abidjan Urban Mobility Authority plans to develop 150 kilometers of bicycle lanes at an estimated cost of 200 million euros. However, funding has yet to be secured. For now, advocates like Andy continue peddling towards a future where bicycles are not seen as a symbol of necessity, but as a smart, sustainable choice. Sharon Baranga, CGTN.
1: Now, South African artist Credo Daniels is among an emerging group of musicians in Africa choosing to embrace the power of artificial intelligence to create what some would call unique music. While critics argue that the powerful technology could undermine artistic authenticity, others view it as just another tool in the evolution of music making. Now, the controversy reflects growing concerns within the creative sector about where technology ends and artistry begins. CGTN's Beryl Oro has more.
5: South African music sparked widespread criticism on social media.
6: I feel like people just throw around the word AI, but like don't really know what goes into making music.

0: via AI. Yeah. So like most think no, like he just wrote something and then it spit out a song.
1: His recent Johannesburg show trended on TikTok and X, where users questioned both his live vocal performance and the role of AI in the production. For many, it highlights a broader industry conversation as artists increasingly experiment with AI-powered tools for songwriting, production, and vocal enhancement. Questions around copyright, authorship, and consent have also become increasingly prominent as AI tools become more accessible to musicians.
2: A prime example of where an AI would not be in contravention is you say, I want to have a robot voice saying these lines. Then it's not. It's an original composition in a way, using original ideas. If you're going ahead and saying, I want this specific voice going and singing this, that's where the problem in actual fact comes. So basically, that person, even if it's not a sample, that person will still have a
1: mixed.
3: What I look forward to seeing from him is he also needs to question that in terms of his performance, in terms of live, in terms of how AI and such technologies can either improve things, but also where they might lack.
1: Back in studio, Daniel combines melody generation applications with traditional's experience has become a flashpoint in a wider debate over innovation, authenticity, and ownership. Questions that South Africa's music industry is only beginning to confront. Beryl Oro, CGTN.
4: Right, it's time for the sport. Let's first get a quick update from Houston, Texas, where Morocco are playing Canada in the opening round of 16 clash at the FIFA World Cup. The teams are currently locked at 0-0 after an exciting opening quarter of the match. We will bring you more of the game in our subsequent bulletins. And later on Saturday, favorites and unbeaten France lock horns with Paraguay in Philadelphia with a ticket to the quarterfinals on the line. Les Bleus have had a blistering start to the tournament, becoming the only team to score three or more goals in all their four games so far. In Kylian Mbappe and Ousmane Dembele, they have two of the deadliest forwards in North America. Mbappe has six and Ballon d'Or winner Dembele has four in the race for the Golden Boot. France topped Group I with maximum points, scoring 10 and conceding only two. They then advanced to the last 16 by crushing Sweden 3-0 on Wednesday. Coach Didier Deschamps has warned his star-studded team to not be complacent as they seek to reach a third successive World Cup quarterfinal.
5: I can tell you what I think of this team. Yes, they are like all South American teams, a big heart as they say. Yes, they are going to fight from the first to the last minute, but it is a high level. By being aggressive, yes, but they didn't win the fight with Germany with that. It is not aggressiveness, being physical, that wins a match. So it is also a team that knows football well.
4: Well, for their part, stubborn Paraguay is plotting their next giant killing act against France. The South Americans recovered from opening defeat to co-hosts USA to beat Turkey and draw with Australia in Group D to advance to the round of 32 as one of the best third-placed teams. Coach Gustavo Alvaro's men then produced the biggest shock of this World Cup when they dumped four-time winners Germany out on Monday. Goalkeeper Orlando Gill was the hero in the shootout, saving two penalties after the teams shared a one-all draw after extra time. Now the winner will face either Morocco or Canada in the last eight next Thursday. Meanwhile, hundreds of Egyptian supporters poured out onto the streets of Cairo, Giza, and other major cities to celebrate their historic progress to the World Cup round of 16. The Pharaohs held their nerve to eliminate Australia 4-2 on post-match penalties after the teams played out a one-all draw after extra time in Dallas on Friday. Next for them is Argentina on Tuesday in Atlanta. The Pharaohs first played at the World Cup back in 1934, and it took over three decades for another African team to compete. Now that was Morocco and Mexico in 1970, but it was not until beating New Zealand 3-1 in Vancouver a fortnight ago, that Egypt achieved a first win at the finals. Now they are through to the last 16 in what iconic captain

0: Mo Salah termed a pivotal moment for the country. A win or loss on Tuesday against Argentina will not detract Egypt supporters from celebrating the team for reaching new heights.
1: It's truly an amazing performance, and thank God they made us happy and made all the Egyptian people happy. This is an achievement for us, a victory and a joy for Egypt. God willing, in every half and every match, they'll keep the same level of play and performance they showed. Thank God we won.
2: 1,000 congratulations to the Egyptian people. Congratulations to Egypt. It's a joy we will never forget. Well done to our boys. Round of 16, and God willing, to the quarterfinals next. Neither Messi nor anyone else will stop us. Egypt above all. Long live Egypt. Long live Egypt.
0: Well, Cape Verde fans were overjoyed with the team's dream World Cup run after pushing the mighty Argentina all the way before exiting the tournament on Friday. Now, the tiny islanders recovered twice from falling behind before an own goal deep into extra time saw them lose narrowly 3-2. The Blue Sharks supporters at home and in the diaspora applauded their team as they celebrated their historic World Cup campaign. In both Praia and São Vicente, fans celebrated after the final whistle rather than dwelling on the defeat. Virtually unknown in the football universe ahead of this World Cup, the stunning performances of the Blue Sharks have put the Islanders on the global map. Draws against former champions Spain and Uruguay in Group H laid the platform for their qualification to the knockouts. And having taken on the fancied Argentina, the distance, their status as an emerging force in African football was definitely cemented. After the match, supporters could not hide their immense pride in their team.
3: Honestly, the predominant feeling is I'm proud of my country. It's been beautiful seeing what we were able to do. It's our first time. For our first time, that was impressive. I am beyond proud. Of course, I'm sad we're going home, but very proud. I'm proud. That was beautiful. It was impressive.
4: Boys, it was amazing here.
5: Today was another day of great emotion. I tell you clearly, I didn't expect this. But Cape Verde showed today that our nation is stronger than anything. They gave us 1%, but we got the other 99% by force. And today, we didn't deserve to lose. But we put everything in God's hands and left with our heads held high, which is the most important thing. Now it's time to prepare for the AFCON to win and show that we can be the best.
6: I have no words to say because I am very nervous. Very anxious. I don't know, but we could have taken a thrashing, but we held on and went until the end and gave everything we had to give. I am very proud of our players.
0: And just before we go, getting you an update from that last 16 tie in Houston between Canada and Morocco that currently stands at 0-0 following one of those hydration breaks that we have all come to love during this tournament. Well, that's it for this edition of Africa Live. Do remember you can send your feedback to the contacts on your screen now and give us a follow as well on all those digital media platforms. I'm Mahia Mutua from myself and the team here. Thanks for watching Africa Live.

The African Continental Free Trade Area, Africa CFTA, was launched with a bold ambition to create the world's largest free trade area, trade barriers, and boosting regional commerce. The Africa CFTA aims to help the continent move beyond exporting raw materials and build stronger industrial value chains. Now, while programs such as the Guided Trade Initiative have demonstrated that trade under the Africa CFTA is possible, significant challenges remain. This week, we ask, to what extent has the Africa CFTA deepened intra-Africa trade? I'm Beatrice Marshall. Welcome to this special edition of Talk Africa, co-produced with the World Economic Forum.

0: The African Continental Free Trade Area is a continent-wide free trade agreement designed to create a single African market for goods and services. It was launched in March 2018 and entered into force in May of 2019. Now, trading officially began in January of 2021. To date, 54 African countries have signed on and 49 countries have ratified the agreement. The Africa CFTA was conceived to create the world's largest trading bloc with a market of approximately 1.4 billion people and an estimated total GDP of $3.4 trillion. Now, prior to its inception, about 15% of Africa's trade was with other African countries at approximately $160 billion annually. By 2024, intra-African trade reached $208 billion. The Guided Trade Initiative was launched in October 2022 as a pilot program to move Africa CFTA from negotiations to actual trade by testing customs systems, tariff concessions, rules of origin, and cross-border procedures using real commercial shipments. It was launched with seven countries and others joined later. The pilot program began trading with over 100 different products, including tea, coffee, pharmaceuticals, and rubber, which met the required rules of origin. And joining me now to unpack the Africa CFTA at 5 are from Accra in Ghana, Cynthia Nasigbe Esonam, Director, Private Sector Engagement with the Africa Continental Free Trade Area Secretariat. From Geneva, Chido Munyati, Head of Africa at the World Economic Forum. And with me here in studio, James Shikwati, Founder of the Inter-Region Economic Network. Welcome everyone to the program and thank you all for joining us. I'll begin with you, Cynthia. 5 years after trading began under the Africa CFTA, what would you consider its biggest achievement?
1: Thank you very much for having me. As you know, the AFCFTA is really one of the most ambitious economic integration projects in the world. And it brings together 55 countries into a single market of over 1.4 billion people with, you know, more than 3.5 trillion protocols that you know about, protocols on very complex, you know, issues, you know, including rules of origins, investment, competition policy, issues on intellectual property rights, digital trade, and even we have a protocol on women and youth in trade. So I think after 5 years, it's important to note that we have now completed, in terms of negotiations, that set of rules which provides, you know, a single rule book for the African continent on in matters of, you know, trade, investment, etc. Mm-hmm. And today what we are trying to do is to increasingly focus on implementation. And the key question is for us no longer whether the AFCFTA will work, but it is how quickly we can scale its impact for African businesses, especially for SMEs, women and youth entrepreneurs.
0: James, I want to get your assessment on the Africa CFTA's progress. On a scale of 1 to 10, where would you place it today and why?
2: Yeah, I would say that the aspiration for continental free trade area in Africa would rate it at 4. And why do I say this? It's at 4 because the paperwork has been done, signing of agreements done by

0: the majority of the countries, but now the actioning of those agreements is what we are waiting to see, given the fact that the signing of paperwork is not equal to creating industries, mm-hmm. creating the actual products, and getting them moving within the continent.
1: Are we seeing much trade happening as yet?
0: As of now, I would say we still are at the aspirational level. Why do I say that? Because we are looking at an increase of close to only $20 billion from 2025, around $240 billion trade mm-hmm. to $260 billion trade. So for me, for a continent that is aspiring to harness a $3.5 trillion market, a $20 billion increase is really not significant. But in terms of aspiration, we say a journey of 1,000 miles starts with one step. So I would say, yeah, this is a good step towards the aspiration.
1: Right, Chido, the journey of 1,000 miles starts with one step. I want to get your assessment as well. On the scale of 1 to 10 of the Africa CFTA 5 years on, where would you place it today and why?
2: I would not differ much from James. I would say all the countries except for one that have signed it, almost all countries have ratified it. So that's very important. Importantly, you have very strong, sound institutions with the Secretariat, where you have strong governance and administration. And then finally, you have certain aspects of the agreement that are in motion, where there's a guided trade initiative, which is a proof of concept that, yes, this thing can work. You have PAPS, the Pan-African Payments Settlement System, which has been set up and is operational, mm-hmm. Which, you know, is not a small thing. If you were to ask analysts 5-6 years ago whether all these things would be in motion and in place right now, I think there would have been a lot of skepticism. So I would say, all in all, 6 is a strong and a fair assessment.
1: So, Chido, you are rather optimistic. So if you look ahead and looking at what's happened with the Africa CFTA, what sectors are best positioned to become continental champions under that CFTA over the next decade?
2: I think several sectors, and these have been quite clearly identified by the Secretariat in the analysis. Agri-processing, I think, is a big sector and a big opportunity for us. If we can actually, you know, get companies to industrialize, to deepen the industrial value chains within Africa, and we can start to process more of these inputs from agriculture, start to create sort of the industries and the markets that can scale. Other sectors, I would say, that are quite open are obviously the mining sector, extractive industry. We are mostly in Africa, and there's great potential there as well if we can, you know, get our countries to think through industrial frameworks within the context of the AFCFTA.
1: Historically, Cynthia, formal intra-Africa trade has hovered around 10% to 15% of the continent's total trade.
3: Who are actually questioning that data, because what that data doesn't capture is the level of informal cross-border trade that actually happens, and we see that in various borders, be it between Aflao, Ghana, Togo, Semekreke, Benin, Nigeria, or other borders. So it is we have a question mark around it, but this is just maybe for maybe another various state parties. I mean, recently Nigeria has just also issued some statistics to show that their export market is now the African market. It means that the regional markets are very attractive for our state parties such as Nigeria. We have in terms of the statistics that are reported by Afreximbank on the back of the AFCFTA, we see that there is a progress. $220 billion in 2025 report, expected to go to $230 billion 2026. It is definitely progress that is taking place on the back of the AFCFTA, which is the main driver of this growth that we are seeing.
1: From a World Economic Forum perspective, though, what are investors, financiers, and the SMEs doing to align with Africa CFTA's goal of redirecting supply chains in order to trade more within the Africa market?
2: There's two tracks, right? There's the SMEs, as well, and then the sort of the financiers and the multinationals that you refer to. I'll speak first on the multinationals.

0: professionals, where I think I'm most credible because those are our partner companies at the World Economic Forum. So under an initiative called the Forum Friends of the Africa Continental Free Trade Area, we've been engaging global CEOs from companies such as DP World, Coca-Cola, Novartis, really at the highest point of leverage to think through their Africa strategy within the framework of the AfCFTA. So I can say for sure that international global companies are taking advantage of this opportunity. They see the African single market akin to what they see in India or what they see in China, a single market that can really benefit from economies of scale. And so they're really starting to think about how they can expand their value chains across Africa and deepen those partnerships. The other track with the SMEs, I think that's where the biggest challenge lies. You have both structural and informational barriers at play. So the average SME in Africa doesn't know how they can benefit from these trade preferences, right? And if they do know, the complexity and the cost behind even trying to understand and negotiate to understand whether you're compliant with rules of origin can actually be more prohibitive, even more costly than the tariffs that they're benefiting from. So I think really the biggest opportunity for gain and where we really need to, you know, double down our resources, our time, mm-hmm. and our expertise is with the SMEs, because as you know, the SMEs employ 80% of our citizens mm-hmm. And are responsible for a big chunk of our GDP.
1: One of the Africa CFTA's key promises was to support industrialization mm-hmm. and value addition. Are we beginning to see much value addition and you know, and manufacturing to enable Africa trade among themselves?
2: I would say, first of all, maybe if we use Kenya and Ghana as an example, which the Secretariat really tried to catalyze. We've seen Kenya exporting car batteries to Ghana, at least I think in the last 2 or 3 years. Mm-hmm. And to me, that's a good momentum towards something that can be big, given the fact that already the world is shifting from using what we call the fossil fuel kind of energy to electric vehicle powered. So Kenya already showcasing that they can take export batteries to Ghana, and the world is moving towards having the EVs. It shows that this is something that can be done. Why do I say that? It's because a lot of the minerals that contribute in the formation of the batteries actually come from Africa. We know Democratic Republic of Congo is one of the major sources of these types of minerals. And if we use the recent example of China, mm-hmm. where they were offering Africa zero tariff access to their market, it means we can easily now give the Chinese incentive to add value to our minerals right here in Africa, set up the battery processing facilities here in Africa, and therefore be able mm-hmm. to then do the export. Of course, the big question then here would be, who gains from this, you know? I think it's something that we need to be strategic in terms of how do we use the existing global value chains and look at how we can domesticate some of those initiatives so that we can capture some of that value within Africa.
1: All right, we're going to take a short break now, and when we come back, we'll continue our discussion on the progress of the Africa CFTA. Do stay with us.

的耳

0: Welcome back to Talk Africa. Still with me are Cynthia Nasigbe Esonam, Chido Munyati, and James Shikwati. Let's continue our discussion. James, you spoke about the Pan-African payment system as one of the ways that could help with intra-Africa trade. How transformative could initiatives such as that, the Pan-African payment system, in reducing the cost of doing business across the continent?
1: First of all, it cuts the cost. As we've seen, we are incurring losses of close to $5 billion simply by transacting via sending money out and then back to Africa. So saving the $5 billion, that's a significant kind of achievement. The second is the number of days it takes to route money through

0: a bank outside Africa back again to Africa. It will take maybe 2 days, 3 days. Mm-hmm. But once you make it a local, domestically acceptable transaction, it cuts down the time of transaction. Meaning if I want to buy something from Ghana or Nigeria, I can easily send the money, they receive instantly, and they get the goods shipped over to me in Kenya. So there's that saving of the transaction cost, and then there's the immediacy of the transaction, and then there's the point of also creating a value for our currency. Mm-hmm. Because you notice with the aspect that you must turn it to dollar back to your local currency, weakens our currency, exposes us to the changes, the fluctuations that happen with the exchange rates, mm-hmm. to do with the dollar or maybe the euro.
1: Right. So, Chido, of course, there needs to be some reforms to make this a success. What immediate regulatory reforms are needed from central banks, for instance, for adoption of that Pan-African payment and settlement system?
2: The adoption and implementation of this Pan-African payments settlement system. That really is sort of the challenge that we have. As James articulated very clearly, every time I try to transact from Zimbabwe, for example, to Ghana, my Zimbabwe dollars would have to be converted into US dollars and then back into the Ghanaian currency. And obviously there's loss that takes place there and you're subject to fluctuations in the currency exchange rate. So I think simply that's the big reform, is we need to actually walk the walk, right? So if we're saying PEPS is going to become the de facto system for sending transactions instantly, then governments have to make sure that their central banks are adopting this. Other things we can do outside of that relates to using sort of these new advanced technologies. So we now have digital currencies such as stable coins, which is basically a digital form of, for example, the US dollar. So if we're insisting that we want to continue to trade US dollars for whatever reason, maybe it's because of the stability of the currency and the predictability of the rate, mm-hmm. We can do that through digital currencies. And so some governments are starting to establish regulation around stable coins and digital currencies, which I think would also have the same sort of effects that we're looking for.
1: Cynthia, one of the Africa CFTA's core objectives is to eliminate tariffs on 90% of goods. Tracking it 5 years on, how much progress has actually been made towards tariff liberalization across member states?
3: As of now, in many, biggest economies. So that if you take, because the way that the tariff liberalization has been done is that it has given, a shorter time for liberalization of 90% of goods for, advanced economies, if I can put it that way, and then, or developing economies, and then a higher number of, a longer period for least developed countries. So today, 2026, noting that trade was liberalized, or the AfCFTA came into force in 2021, or trade basically started to happen in 2021. 5 years down the line, a number of lines have been reduced, and pretty much 90% of these lines have been are traded at the moment at a reduced tariff. What is important is that we have actually recently, at the last AU summit, a decision was taken to say by 2035, mm-hmm. we should be able to trade at zero duty, 0% duty on all the products on the continent. So this is what we are working towards now. Today, we again, through the trades that we are seeing across a number of state parties, mm-hmm. Those businesses that are trading are really benefiting from reduced or preferential tariffs, according to the tariff offers that do not understand or apply them consistently, then companies, may benefit from, may not benefit from the tariff preferences available under the agreement. Regulatory inconsistencies, as I said, they have similar effects.
1: Right.
3: Products in one country may still face additional testing or certification requirements in another market. It increases costs and discourages, of course, businesses, especially SMEs. So non-tariff barriers are there.

0: But what is important is that we have actually put in place tools to help us elicit.
1: To fulfill its obligations.
2: I think there are three things that need to be fulfilled or achieved. I think is the first is countries actually that have signed the agreement actually need to liberalize. So they actually need to go through the operational process of publishing these tariff schedules, and these tariff schedules need to be respected. So I think that's on that. We have a grouping called the Four Friends of the Africa Continental Free Trade Area. So this is sort of your global multinationals that we're mobilizing to support with implementation. But I think more importantly, and we alluded to this earlier, is that we need to activate the SMEs, the local companies that are really the engines of economic activity in Africa. They need one to be fully informed in terms of what the opportunities are. You know, what trade preferences do they have access to? How do they access PAPS? How do they, you know, ensure that they're compliant with rules of origin? And then the final one, I think it's the sort of implementing the digital trade layer. So, you know, it'll cost a lot of money. We have probably a deficit of $100 billion a year as it relates to trade, as it relates to infrastructure. And that's going to take decades to attract investment to bridge that deficit. But what we can do now is invest in digital infrastructure, which costs a fraction of the price. You know, if we start to build the digital rails or the digital infrastructure, we now have a way to reduce friction and costs when it comes to, you know, digital IDs. When it comes to the transaction in digital currencies, and verification of rules of origin, et cetera. So I think those three things, if we focus on those three things now, I think it'll go a long way to achieving that outcome.
1: Right. So, Cynthia, what are the key issues that need to be addressed for the Africa CFTA to fulfill its obligations?
0: We've spoken about, you know, harmonization of regulatory frameworks and standards. I think that is important. We've got, of course, you know, a lot of work that is happening already at the REX level. And as you know, I would like to recall that the REX are for us the building blocks on which the EFCFTA you know sits. We need to ensure there is harmonization across the regs for the EFCFTA we need to deliver. Again, on that level, a lot is being done at the EFCFTA Secretariat in terms of, you know, working on mutual recognition agreements, for instance, and developing together with our partners, developing the tools that are, you know, continental tools such as I'll maybe mention the trades transit guarantee, the single bond mechanism that will also allow efficient movement of goods on the on the continent, interoperable digital system for customs, for instance, at continental level. We are now at a level where it's a necessity and an opportunity for us to really come backwards or in, you know, inwards and ensure that we build this domestic market. A necessity because of, you know, the global context in which we are evolving at the moment, but at the same time, the opportunities that the market is being built, the EFCFTA single market is coming up, trade is happening, and we just have to again, you know, tackle these non-tariff barriers which really fall within the realm of you know, harmonization of regulatory frameworks.
1: Right, James, your perspective.
3: I would say that first we need to look for a way to insulate the Continental Free Trade Area from the political cycles that we know every other election a new leader comes, they have different aspirations, and that tends to slow down the bigger picture of the Africa Continental Free Trade Area, the second political trend of the day. And then lastly, I think it is for the Secretariat and of course all of us Africans to realize that the trade and industrial landscape globally is changing. It's not stuck on just agriculture. So we have to really align to the changing global dynamics so that we modernize our kind of trading system and the type of products that we'll be exchanging within Africa.
1: All right, thank you all very much. We'll leave it there for the moment because that's all we have time for on this edition of Talk Africa, co-produced with the World Economic Forum. A big thank you to my guests, Cynthia Nasigbe-Essonam, Director, Private.

0: After the high of qualifying a record 9 out of 10 teams to the round of 32, only two African nations managed to make the round of 16 of the FIFA World Cup this week. Egypt joined Qatar 2020 best example after pushing holders Argentina all the way before their fairy tale World Cup debut ended on Friday. Now the round of 16 is underway with Morocco taking on co-hosts Canada. And tonight's Sports Scene show brings you all the latest. Hello and a very warm welcome to Sports Scene, the weekly program that brings you African and global sports news from all perspectives. Wonderful to have you joining us this Saturday night. I'm Mahe Mutua in Nairobi, and we will be keeping you updated with the latest from Houston, Texas, where the Atlas Lions are currently playing Canada over the next half hour. But first, let's see what else is coming up on tonight's show. Gloom in Ghana after the Black Stars crash out to Colombia in the round of 32. And World Cup favourites France take on giant killers Paraguay in round of 16 showdown in Philadelphia. Welcome once again to our special coverage of the FIFA World Cup right here on Sports Scene. Let's start with an update from Houston, where Morocco are taking on Canada in the opening round of 16 match of this tournament. The keenly contested first half featuring the co-hosts and the Qatar 2022 semi-finalists has ended in a barren stalemate. Canada enjoyed the brightest start, pinning Morocco in their own half. Goalkeeper Yassine Bono was called into action first to deny Jonathan Davis before producing an even better save to stop Tani Oluwaseyi from opening the scoring. The Atlas Lions then suffered a huge blow when top scorer Ismail Saibari was withdrawn injured, with Soufiane Rahimi coming on. And moments after the first hydration break, Rahimi registered their first shot on target, but his effort from range was comfortably saved by Maxime Crépeau. We will bring you further updates as the second half unfolds throughout this program.
1: To reach the knockout stages of this World Cup, they navigated their opening matches undefeated, earning a historic draw against tournament favourite Spain and a hard-fought tie with Uruguay, along with a scoreless draw against Saudi Arabia. Their spectacular journey finally came to an end in the round of 32 in Miami against reigning world champions Argentina. In an instant classic, Cape Verde twice found equalizers against the heavyweights before ultimately falling 3-2 after extra time to a heartbreaking 111th minute goal. Head coach Bubista could not hide the pride he had in his team despite the loss.
2: We knew the quality of our opponent, and that would be a tough match, as it proved to be. But I think we did our best, and we did it with bravery. And we stuck through with our identity, which is why I'm so proud of what our players did throughout the game.
1: Goalkeeper Vozinha, her old mate, 7 saves and 8 recoveries against Argentina as Cape Verde came close to causing the biggest upset in World Cup history. He leaves North America as the second most followed goalkeeper on social media with 20 million followers.
3: Of course, we're disappointed with the result because we wanted to reach the next round. We knew we were facing a very difficult opponent, the world champion. I want to congratulate everybody, the federation, the coaching staff, and all of my teammates. They were fantastic. They were incredible. And we'll leave this tournament with our heads held high.
1: Back home, Cape Verde supporters applauded their team as they celebrated their historic World Cup campaign. In both Praia and São Vicente, fans celebrated after the final whistle rather than dwelling on the defeat.
4: Honestly, the predominant feeling is I'm proud of my country. It's been

0: virtually unknown in the football universe ahead of this World Cup, the stunning performances of the Blue Sharks have put the Islanders on the global map, and no one will ever forget them. Jin Keo, CGTN.
1: Meanwhile, hundreds of Egyptian supporters poured onto the streets of Cairo, Giza, and other major cities to celebrate their historic progress to the World Cup round of 16. Now, the Pharaohs held their nerve to eliminate Australia 4-2 on post-match penalties after the teams played out a 1-1 draw after extra time in Dallas on Friday. Next for them is Argentina on Tuesday in Atlanta. The Pharaohs first played at the World Cup back in 1934, yet it took another 36 years for another African team to compete. That was Morocco in Mexico, but it was not until beating New Zealand 3-1 in Vancouver a fortnight ago that they achieved a...
2: It's truly an amazing performance, and thank God they made us happy and made all the Egyptian people happy. This is an achievement for us. A victory and a joy for Egypt. God willing, in every half and every match, they'll keep the same level of play and performance they showed. Thank God we won.
3: 1,000 congratulations to the Egyptian people. Congratulations to Egypt. It's a joy we will never forget. Well done to our boys. Round of 16, and God willing, to the...
4: No difference there, but it really could have been and should really have been so much better. And in particular, Senegal will be kicking themselves, won't they, for not making the most of their advantage, winning by 2 goals against Belgium and then throwing it away just with a few minutes left of that match, not managing to see that one out. And so that will be the big disappointment, heartbreak then for them. And similarly, late goals costing the likes of Cote d'Ivoire in their match against Norway, that would, you know, again, disappointing. First time through to the knockout rounds for them, but disappointing to have conceded that late goal against Norway. Similarly, South Africa, that late goal against Canada, costing them at least the potential of hitting extra time. And for my money, it seemed as though South Africa, Bafana Bafana, were actually growing in strength as that match wore on. They looked like the fitter side going into that extra time period. And again, as well, with Congo leading England for such a long time as well before conceding those two late goals. And I think, if anything else to take from this, it's just that when you look at that England match, England could throw on the likes of Saka and Anthony Gordon of Barcelona, whereas Congo just don't have that strength in depth. And I think that that's maybe the one area that Africa teams will be hoping to improve upon, to be able to draw on greater resources from the bench as the games go on. But still, there's enough there to inspire generations all across Africa.
1: Right, and Dan, it has indeed been an amazing story for Cape Verde, and it definitely does not end with their exit. What are people there saying on the lasting impact of the Blue Sharks in this tournament?
4: They've really been the story of this World Cup, and this is the stuff now of Hollywood movies, really. Their whole story of being the third smallest country to ever qualify for a World Cup, and on debut with a goalkeeper who's 40 years old, with a defender who was picked up on LinkedIn, on social media, by the coach, and then holding Spain, holding Uruguay, two former champions, holding Saudi Arabia, going through by right to the knockout rounds, and going toe-to-toe with Argentina for so long. It looked as though when that, and so I think that kind of really tells its story. The reaction here has just been full of praise. Everyone loves that underdog story. They certainly have provided it, and this will be stuff. Within a few years, you will see movies and documentaries about this incredible achievement by Cabo Verde.
1: Right, and Dan, away from the African continent, all favourites, it would seem, apart from maybe Germany, are safely through to the last 16. Which ones do you see progressing into the quarterfinals over the next week?
4: Yeah, the business end, as we say, of this competition. As you say, most of the big name teams, the usual suspects, if you like, are through, other than Germany. And when you look at it, France, they've done so really. I haven't really put a foot wrong at this tournament, so I see them easily sweeping aside Paraguay, the likes of Mbappe and Dembele up front, so much firepower beyond that as well. So France easily cruising through, I think, against Paraguay. Argentina, they struggled against Cabo Verde, but they're still there. I see them being tested.

0: arrested by Egypt, but still finding a way through Morocco. I thought that they might be blowing Canada out of the water. That's not been the case so far, but still think that Morocco will do enough to continue to keep on track potentially for another semi-final. Spain, probably too much for Portugal, but that one's going to be a close one. Brazil, probably too much for Norway, but Erling Haaland will have something to say about that, no doubt. And then USA against Belgium. USA probably with that home advantage going through against Belgium, but that will be a test. And then Switzerland up against Colombia. Colombia, again, probably too much for Switzerland. And then the final match, which I'm keeping for the end, England up against Mexico at altitude in Mexico City with all of that passionate support at the Azteca. I see Mexico going through on that one.
1: We're almost out of time here, Dan, but very quickly, which teams would you say have disappointed you the most at this World Cup?
0: I think Germany has probably gone home with the most disappointment. Of course, they played here against the USA, beat them 2-1, looked impressive. Of course, had that scare against Curaçao, but then coming back to win that 7-1. They will have a lot of head scratching to do as to wondering where it all went wrong for them. But I think the big disappointment, the fact that no Asian teams have made it through to the last 16, that will be a huge concern across Asia as to why that happened. And no doubt people working out how best to ensure that doesn't happen again for future World Cup editions.
1: All right, Dan, thank you very much for your time and for speaking to us on Sports Scene. Dan Williams there in Chicago. Now, the ultimate price of failure at every World Cup is definitely felt the most by coaches, and this edition in North America is no different, with 8 tacticians leaving their national team coaching hot seats so far as the tournament enters the last 16. Let's quickly take a look.

0: Time for a short break. Let's get you an update from the match currently ongoing. Good news for Moroccan fans. They are currently 1-0 ahead. A goal there from Azzedine Unahi, assisted by the captain Ashraf Hakimi in the 50th minute. Morocco currently 1-0 ahead against...
1: On the tracks, in the arenas of Africa, were you born to be a player? Could this moment be yours? Sports Scene. Find your game.
0: Welcome back and thank you for staying with us. Now, John Arias scored the only goal as Africa's Black Stars were eliminated by Colombia in Kansas City on Friday. Ghana had been hoping to become Africa's third team in the last 16. But it simply wasn't to be. In Accra, fans gathered in public squares to watch the match on giant screens. What started out as a carnival atmosphere soon descended into despair and ultimately discontent as their World Cup dream ended in Kansas. Ghana were aiming to replicate or better their South Africa 2010 campaign when the Black Stars reached the quarterfinal. Speaking after the match, some distraught fans slammed the decision-making of coach Carlos Queiroz, who took charge in April following the sacking of Otto Addo.
2: Usually when we play after the game, we see people, you see our music playing, but right now we lost, so it's not a good mood. We are all depressed. We stay up all night, you know, trying to watch the game. Now we're going to go to bed sad. They did their best, but I guess their best was not enough.
3: I'm very disappointed in the coach.

0: He should have brought Fatawu in the first half. And also Jordan Ayew, he should have changed him early. He changed him, I think, almost 79 minutes, which is very bad.
1: Now, for fans across Africa, this tournament has served an entertaining festival of football, despite the unfriendly viewing hours because of the North American time zones. Also, for many football fans, watching live matches remains expensive because of costly pay TV subscriptions. In Ghana, some fans follow games from the comfort of their homes, while others gather at public viewing centers, bars, and restaurants to cheer together. CGTN's Nabil Ahmed Rufai reports from Accra on how fans are finding different ways to stay connected to the beautiful game.
2: Kofi Nyakupong fell in love with football as a child, watching matches with his father. Now, keeping up with major tournaments means paying for a pay TV subscription at home.
3: Initially, other leagues, but then I recognized that it's quite restricted because you can't see other leagues. And so someone introduced me to IPTVs. And so for a paid subscription, you know, over 50,000 channels worldwide, you can get access to every league, every country, and you actually tune in real time live to whatever it is they're showing in their country.
2: Nyaku says he pays about $50 a year for his pay TV subscription. On top of that, he also spends extra money on internet data to keep watching the matches. But for him, the convenience is worth it. Unlike Nyaku, Sika Togo only gets to watch his favorite football matches for free at public viewing centers.
4: If I have time and then there's a match that is in mid-afternoon, I get to be here because you normally have a big screen, you have your free space, maybe a lot of aeration, ventilation. You can do one or two arguments with the boys and things like that.
2: Many fans say access to sports channels across Africa remains limited and expensive. That is why public viewing centers continue to attract huge crowds.
4: With everyday person who is on the streets hustling to make ends meet, might not get that opportunity. So if this, maybe this, I don't know who brought the idea, but it's a brilliant idea where somebody might not have subscription, but if he has time, he can spend a few, maybe 1 hour, 30 minutes, 3 hours here watching two or three games.
2: Some fans also believe sports broadcasting packages in Africa are too expensive compared to incomes across the continent.
3: I compare the prices to what, let's say, Europeans and Americans will pay for pay TV. And then I realized that it's quite pricey. It's pricey in the sense that, I mean, most people are subscribing just because they want to see football. And then you have, you know, other options, you know, entertainment, still movies and things that people really don't watch. And so if you're bundling them all up and then you're charging exorbitantly, in my opinion, for this service, for me, the prices are quite steep and they should be reviewed.
2: But beyond the cost and the screens, many fans say football is really about the shared experience of watching the game together.
5: This viewing center in Accra transforms into more than just a place to watch football. It becomes a meeting point for fans united by passion, excitement, and community. And this shows that even with limited access to pay TV, the love for the game across Africa is kept alive.
2: From living rooms to lively public screenings, football continues to bring people together.
6: Thanks for having me. I think with the game with Colombia, we could not hold the midfield because there were challenges there. We were doing a lot of defense. And when we began with the World Cup games, we concentrated more on playing with the mindset that we want to defend instead of the mindset of scoring goals and moving to the next stage. But well, we're lucky that we had the opportunity to get to the knockout stages. But even that, we need to work on some of the challenges that we faced. I think our coach promised us that with our knockout games with Colombia, he was going to make some changes that was going to bring out some goals. But we didn't see that.

0: we're doing the same thing that we repeated anytime we played with Colombia or anytime our players could not even.
1: Balling nations on the planet. However, the first knockout round of the expanded 48-team tournament also taught the continent bitter lessons on what it takes to cross the line when it matters most at the global showpiece. Our reporter Mohammed Abubakar now recaps how the African teams performed in the round of 32.
2: After last week's high of a record 9 African teams reaching the FIFA World Cup knockout stage for the very first time, this week has been far less kind to the continent. The round of 32 concluded 2-1. The Democratic Republic of Congo also suffered late heartbreak. The Leopards led for most of the match before two late hurricane goals sent England through. Senegal endured perhaps the most painful exit of all. The Lions of Teranga surrendered a 2-0 lead in the final 4 minutes of regulation time before Belgium completed a dramatic 3-2 extra time comeback. Algeria were then beaten 2-0 by Switzerland, while Ghana suffered a 1-0 loss to Colombia, Canada in the first last 16 clash. Egypt, on the other hand, continues to make history. The Pharaohs edged Australia on penalties as well after a 1-1 draw to reach the last 16 for the very first time. Mohammed Abubakar for CGTN.
1: Right now, favourites and unbeaten France lock horns with Paraguay later on Saturday in Philadelphia with a ticket to the quarterfinals on the line. Les Bleus have had a blistering start to the tournament, becoming the only team to score 3 or more goals in all their 4 games so far. In Kylian Mbappe and Ousmane Dembele, they have 2 of the deadliest forwards in North America. Mbappe has 6 and Ballon d'Or winner Dembele has 4 in the race for the Golden Boot. France topped Group I with maximum points, scoring 10 and conceding only 2. They then advanced to the last 16 by crushing Sweden 3-0 on Wednesday. Coach Didier Deschamps has warned his star-studded team to not be complacent as they seek to reach a 3rd successive World Cup quarterfinal.
3: I can tell you what I think of this team. Yes, they are like all South American teams, a big heart as they say. Yes, they are going to fight from the first to the last minute, but it is a high level. By being aggressive, yes, but they didn't win the fight with Germany with that. It is not aggressiveness, being physical, that wins a match. So it is also a team that knows football well.
1: So the round of 16 will be played across 4 days starting tonight. Let's have a look at the 8 fixtures lined up.

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Thanks for watching and see you again same time next week.

0: Now, at the same time, foreign investor interest has been picking up across both China's equity and bond markets. Now, as we enter the second half of the year, we'll take a closer look at the drivers of China's equity markets and explore how global investors are looking at China's bond market in this two-part special. In this first episode,
1: I think there are a number of themes that's really defining the China equity market. Number one is that I think our onshore Asia market has been delivering fantastic returns, and that really set the stage. Onshore has been leading the offshore. That's a very striking theme, which you usually don't necessarily see in the past many years. And the number two theme is that China is a very essential component and an irreplaceable part of the global super AI cycle. And we see that sectors related to this global super cycle, such as semiconductor, tech hardware, and selected high-end manufacturing, et cetera, those have been the categories that's delivering fantastic returns for our investors. So basically, you need to be in the right industry, in the right spot, at the right time to make money.
0: And Laura, let me ask you, because Morgan Stanley wants investors to focus more on thematic stock picking and less on indices. You sort of alluded to this already a little bit earlier in terms of being selective with the companies that investors choose. Maybe expand on that a little bit more for us.
1: Exactly. I think this year, investors are a lot more focused on fundamental deliveries, by which I mean a solid and strong earnings growth will be a key for the sectors to actually deliver outstanding returns. And also investors want to make sure that the corporates in those sectors will be able to actually provide a very strong balance sheet and without any potential issues arising on the debt and loan liabilities. With that regard, actually, we think that investors are focused more on individual stocks and the right sectors and the right structural opportunities. But at the index level, as I said, different industries may be in different cycles of their life stage, and the fundamental aspects as well as the balance sheet strength can actually vary quite significantly. This is why we say that it would deliver very varied performance, and you want to generate alpha versus the index, you need to be in the right place at the right time.
0: Okay, let me ask you about indices in just a second, Laura, but you mentioned, of course, overweighting, recommending overweighting mainland A shares versus offshore Chinese equities. And I was wondering if you could expand for us, what is really driving the preference for A shares right now relative to offshore stocks?
1: Yes, this is a great question. This actually fits perfectly to our earlier discussion about focusing on the index, focusing not on the index, but on the right thematics and on the right spots and categories, and the hardcore tech and innovation commitment by a lot of Chinese corporates. And needless to say, we have a very strong battery industry. We have the strongest EV industry in the whole planet, and we have a lot of high-end manufacturing companies. But a lot of these companies are listed in the Asia market. So if we look at the CSI 300 index, and we count companies that are listed as semiconductor, tech hardware, energy, and industrials, etc., they jointly represent close to 50% of our CSI 300 index. But if you look at the offshore indices, they represent less than 15%. So the performance has been very, very different in the Asia market versus the offshore. This is why we've been heavily recommending focusing your money on the Asia market, and that had really worked out very well for us.
0: Right. So then, Laura, is it safe to say then international investors are underexposed to some of China's most dynamic sectors? Because the MSCI China Index, for example, as well, heavily skewed towards these e-commerce, internet platform companies. Maybe we'll see a recovery in earnings growth for these companies later on. But MSCI China, for example, right now tilted towards platform companies. So it seems
1: to investing in the MSCI world, in the Hang Seng world, then yes, it's much more difficult for them to get the visibility to all of these exciting developments in the Asia market, because the Asia companies are entirely not available as part of the Hang Seng Index. And then even though some of the Asia companies are part of the MSCI China Index, they are being given very, very little index weight. This is why no matter how much the Asia market

0: is doing well, it's not enough to lift the entire MSCI China index. So global investors look at MSCI China and may easily get the impression that, oh, China is not doing great. Then we focus on some of the other markets. Then they will be missing out on these opportunities.
1: Dan, let me come
2: to the story. Like Laura mentioned, there's large deployment of AI-related technologies and large progress in automation and all kinds of smart production. But then there's further pushback from the overseas market for Chinese technology and Chinese export. So there will be a new equilibrium. We cannot see this exponential growth going on forever. So at some point, we will see a Chinese government probably focusing more on the domestic economy and improving the transparency of the onshore equity market and bond market.
1: Dan, let me stick with you because I want to think even longer term, right? So maybe this gradualist approach of opening up China's bond markets, that will take some time, but long term, because right now foreign investors currently hold only around 1.8% of bonds traded in China's interbank bond market. We're at what, just north of maybe 3.2 trillion yuan in terms of foreign holdings in China's interbank bond market. This is a 150 trillion yuan bond market. So how do you see the long-term outlook for foreign inflows into China's bond market evolving, let's say 10 years down the road, 15 years down the road?
2: 15 years down the road, we'll see a very different financial market, I'm pretty sure of it. But as we have been discussing this for a long time, RMB is on the long-term path of being revaluated. At some point, there will be a major revaluation, either step by step or a once or twice major revaluation. It's all on the table. And once that happens, then the relationship between Chinese currency and the rest of the world, like the CFAT basket or dollar, will be very different. The de-dollarization is ongoing. Although we don't see lower interest in holding the US assets on net, there's even higher interest in holding the Chinese assets. And if what Laura described pan out, in the next 5 to 10 years, we will see most of the high-tech products in the world produced by Chinese or in China. And that means more people will have to buy Chinese goods in Chinese yuan, and that's just the right way to go.
1: All right, Laura, how much upside for Chinese equities looks realistic in your base case scenario? And what is it going to take, you think, to really see another meaningful re-rating of Chinese stocks?
0: I think the current upside we are seeing that would be reasonable for the next 6 to 12 months will be around 15%. This is based on our expectation of where the market valuation should be traded, which is frankly based on a currently very fair valuation already, plus a high single-digit earnings growth in the next 6 to 12 months. In a more positive scenario where we would have a meaningful re-rating for the China equity market, I think the domestic consumption momentum needs to pick up a lot more. I'm saying this because we talked about how the Asia market is becoming more and more driven by the high-end manufacturing sectors, the tech and innovation sectors, etc. But we should not forget consumption in general is a big component of our macro economy as well as our equity market. And needless to say, the single biggest sector within the entire China equity market ecosystem, the internet sector, is very highly correlated with the private consumption momentum, right? So if that starts to really pick up in a big way, then I think the growth trajectory for the e-commerce players, for a lot of the upstream and downstream service providers, as well as product manufacturers, I think the earnings outlook for many of these companies will be revised in a more positive way, and a much higher earnings growth trajectory will, of course, make the market deserve a much higher valuation going forward.
1: In terms of consumption, because it's so crucial to earnings growth, we see, of course, in the West or in the United States, consumption as a percentage of GDP is around 70%. You say that we do need to see a meaningful uplift in terms of consumption here in China, but how big of a scale do we need to see consumption going? So if we see consumption here in China increasing by maybe 10 percentage points to around 40 or maybe 50% of GDP, will that be enough to spur a valuations re-rating? Do we have to see consumption as a percentage of GDP at maybe 60 or 70% here in China to really be at the levels that investors want to see?
0: Yeah, so it's really about the journey, right? It's

0: about the entire travel from where we are today versus 10-15% higher versus where we are, right? So I think any incremental upward adjustment will actually get the investors more excited. We are talking about the further urbanization ratio being lifted from the current around 60%, maybe potentially going to 70% or even beyond 80%. And for China, actually, there's still a lot of room for that. And we see, for example, upgrade demand, and we see a lot of further room for the social welfare system to be further enhanced and advanced so that people can feel more safe to spend. For example, what you mentioned earlier, the humongous amount of savings they have in the bank's account. So I think it's actually an entire sort of a framework that needs multiple factors to come into play. But we do not have to wait until everything comes in perfect shape to have that re-rating happening. Between the now and then, the trajectory of the travel actually will continue to deliver a steady re-rating of the market. And of course, you know, the proportion of the economy, the proportion of the equity market that's more skilled toward higher growth and higher sort of tech and innovation as well as consumption focused categories, those will actually make China deserve a higher valuation versus where it is today.
1: Yeah. All right, Laura, Dan, we are going to leave it there. Many thanks for your insights. That's Laura Wang, Chief China Equity Strategist at Morgan Stanley, and Wang Dan, China Director at the Eurasia Group. Now, in the next half of the program, we are going to be speaking to Erin Zhang, China Equity Strategist at JP Morgan, to get her perspective on China's equity market performance. Stay tuned.
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1: Erin, let me begin with the big picture first. Looking at the first half of 2026, how did you see the defining themes in China's onshore equity markets? What stood out to you?
4: Sure. So we know that the performance of China equities definitely varied quite a lot in the first half. So we see advanced manufacturing outperforming the broader market. So for instance, if we look at MSCI China, right, so the semi and semi equipment index, that one recorded over 70% price return, right, and followed that by tech hardware and also capital goods. However, at the same time, the proxies of broad consumption, so that would include the internet names, they saw more challenges in their share price performances, right, and these type of diverging performance among different themes or different industry indices, right? They also were reflected in the performance of different type of China indices. So we see Hang Seng Tech, that one had a higher proportion in the internet names. So that one recorded roughly minus 20% return. However, if we look at the Asia ones, for example, ChiNext 50 recorded over 70% return, and also Star 50 recorded over 50% return. So yes, overall, we do see the themes and the industries recording quite polarized returns in the first half.
1: Yeah. Well, Erin, maybe you can expand on that for us just a little bit more, because like you mentioned, the star board, the star 50 this year, up 50% plus. ChiNext, that growth board for emerging companies, also up roughly 30% as well overall. So how are you seeing the outperformance in China's innovation and hard tech related segments?
4: Sure. We do see that the higher exposure to China's AI ecosystem by those two indices helped a lot. That's the bottom-up perspective, right? So IT is one

0: the few industries recording very solid EPS growth in the first quarter earnings season. So take MSCI China IT industry as an example. It recorded over 140% EPS year-over-year growth in the first quarter. So with, for example, the ChinaX 50 or the STAR Board 50 having more exposure to those, fundamentally speaking, they have been biased towards more growth from the bottom-up perspective. And in addition, we also know that top-down factors matters as well. So from the top-down perspective, the overall market liquidity window, it has been quite supportive in the first half. So for example, if we take the A-share trading velocity indicator as an example, so this indicator has been fluctuating between a range of 3.5 to about 6%, right? And most of the time it's actually staying above 5%. So at very healthy level, and such abundant liquidity has also helped with the long duration trade, which is pro growth, right? And in this case, it's the IT hardware in A-shares.
1: Right. So we are seeing robust earnings performance from a lot of the hard tech segments of China's equity markets. Aaron, I want to understand maybe how durable is this earnings performance and the outperformance of hard tech in general. Are you seeing perhaps meaningful revenue, durable revenue and profit growth, as well as perhaps meaningful improvements when it comes to return on invested capital for the tech companies, for the segments in tech that are outperforming?
0: Sure. So far for the IT space, what we have seen is that they have recorded very strong revenue growth for now. Not all of the kind of startup type of IT company are recording resilient EPS growth, because some are yet to reach the stage of good scalability to reach a high ROE. But down the road, with China's AI initiative to be rolled out in the coming 3 to 5 years, we believe the scalability of these newer companies will eventually catch up. So the fast revenue growth will eventually be translated into the very decent EPS growth. So although at this stage, we are yet to see very high ROE or high ROIC, but we are very confident on the future prospects on that front.
1: Right. So, Aaron, of course, AI has become one of the biggest structural themes for China's equity markets so far this year and also late last year as well. If we look across the AI value chain, where do you see the most opportunities? Semiconductors has got to be one of them. What about perhaps this nexus between AI and energy? Just overall, where do you see compelling value along the AI supply chain?
0: Sure. We have actually just done a big note on China's AI ecosystem. So from JP Morgan's perspective, China's AI ecosystem regarding the investment opportunities can be split into two parts. One is the global supply chain related ones, and the other one is the domestic supply chain related ones, right? So first of all, taking the global supply chain into the detail look, right? Chinese AI hard tech companies participating in the global AI supply chain mainly via optical modules, PCB, and also OSAT, right? And if we look at the leading players' valuations, so contrary to some of our investor feedback, right, they actually trade on par versus their global peers, global leaders in the industry, right? While also it's like ask us, like, why should they participate in local supply chain given the much smaller AI CapEx scale in China versus the global one? But we note that China's AI CapEx, although of smaller scale, it does offer more certainty as it's mandated by Chinese government's 15th five-year plan. Right, so Beijing has a specific target, including, for example, like AI agent application penetration.

0: to reach more than 90% by 2030, and also AI penetration in large local supply chain. We are actually forecasting about up to 33% CAGR. And in addition to that 33% CAGR, rising localization means higher growth rate for the upstream component and also the equipment player. So we are seeing 41% and 65%, 27 and 28 growth in domestic GPU supported AI server sales in the domestic market.
1: Right. Aaron, are you seeing perhaps material inflows from foreign investors coming into China's onshore markets and also perhaps offshore markets? And if so, perhaps what's driving that enthusiasm?
0: Sure. So in terms of the fund flow, I would say depending, of course, on the global liquidity that is affecting the global asset allocators, it changed from time to time. But for example, in the past week, what we saw in the EPFR stock barometer data is that with people's concern over a hawkish Fed gradually pricing already, people started to buy China, I mean the offshore investors, right? And overall, if we look at the longer run, for example, year to date, our investor feedback suggests that people are shifting from their previous focus on China consumption to what we just talked about, the higher growth part within the China equity space, so the China tech names, together with other areas of advanced manufacturing, so that would include also robotics and also energy security. And those streams, so the AI, the robotics, and also the energy securities, are also what JP Morgan is advising clients to long.
1: Aaron, do you have a timeline in terms of when consumption themes here in China may potentially recover? Because if we look at perhaps from the volume side, Chinese consumers are consuming just as much as they were perhaps pre-pandemic or even more. Maybe on the value, from a value perspective, that number hasn't changed all that much significantly. But from a volume perspective, Chinese consumption is still robust. Do you see perhaps a timeline for when consumption themes may recover?
0: Right, they are very dynamic and they are kind of a relative speaking metrics. So with some of the especially internet names, right, correcting quite a lot from their previous peak, right now trading at below minus one standard deviation, right? We think it's the right time for global investors, in particular, right, the value type of global investors to get back into the space, but just be selective, paying attention to the ever-changing growth and valuation metrics.
1: Well, looking ahead, Aaron, what do you see as the potential upside catalysts and downside risks for China's equity market, let's say over the next 6 to 12 months?
0: Sure. Right at the moment, we are 1,200 for CSI 300, right? And what are the factors driving these? I think, first of all, that's definitely the EPS growth. So if we take the MSCI China, for example, consensus right now is still forecasting about 13%-14% 2026 EPS growth on a year-over-year basis. Then for CSI 300, that would even reach to 23% of 2026 EPS growth. So that's on the EPS front. And of course, there's a bit of valuation expansion for MSCI China as well. We previously mentioned a bit about the global liquidity, right? So global liquidity overall, through the first half of the year, I won't paint a too rosy picture. As we all know, like people's expectations shifted from a very dovish Fed a year earlier to a more hawkish Fed, which is actually playing a negative role on Chinese equity, especially the offshore listed ones, valuation expansion, right? But going down the road, as we just mentioned, with lower oil price, we do see there's an upside on this front. So for MSCI,

0: there's further chance for more valuation multiple expansion down the road.
1: All right, we're going to leave it there. Aaron, many thanks for those insights. That's Aaron Zhang, China equity strategist at JP Morgan. Now, in our next episode, we will take an even closer look at China's capital markets. I'm Michael Wong here in Beijing. We'll see you again next time.

0: rescue efforts enter a new phase as Venezuela works to recover from deadly earthquakes. As much of the United States swelters under a heat dome, the country marks 250 years since the Declaration of Independence. And the round of 16 begins at the World Cup. What we can look forward to on the pitch. Hello and thanks for joining us. I'm Diego Laje in Washington, D.C. We begin in Venezuela, where rescue efforts are entering a new phase as emergency crews reassess the response. Attention is also beginning to turn to relief effort and the challenges ahead. Stephen Gibbs is live from Caracas. Could you give us a sense of how these efforts are evolving, Stephen?
1: Well, what we are sadly really seeing is that the rescue effort to find living people under the rubble is being scaled down. There have been several hours have gone now since anyone has been detected alive. There have been some signs of life, but they've mainly been pets of victims or people who survived the collapse of those buildings. We've also been seeing some of these 27 international teams that are here beginning to make their way home as they feel their job or their job in this initial stage has been finished or is coming to an end. What we are seeing, as you mentioned, really is a development of what is going to happen, and that is that the international effort is shifting away from trying to save the lives, because it seems there are very few lives left to be saved, and on to the, in a way, even bigger problem of the aid challenge for those that survived the earthquakes.
0: And Stephen, what aid is needed most right now in this new stage?
1: Well, I've just been down to this worst hit area, and what you see there are, unfortunately, thousands of people that have lost their homes. They are mostly now in temporary shelters, but this is not going to be sufficient for the weeks and months ahead. Venezuela is about to enter its rainy season, so what is needed from the aid effort internationally is crucially shelter. I think they will probably have to set up more permanent refugee-style camps for these people. Also, there's a problem with water. You have to have purified water is being brought in by bottles. There's a question of how long that can last. We need to sort out the water supply. Also, many of these people, of course, were injured in different ways. They are being treated at the moment in field hospitals. Again, a question is how long can that effort continue? The Venezuelan health system was in a pretty bad way before all this happened. Three hospitals were damaged in the earthquake. So there's a big, big challenge there to prevent one of the sort of typical risks of a post-earthquake situation is the spread of infectious disease, and at the worst, the spread of diseases like cholera. So a massive effort is going on, and Venezuela has completely opened its doors to any international.
0: Days-long funeral ceremonies for Ayatollah Ali Khamenei are underway. A series of farewell funeral and burial ceremonies across Iran and Iraq will allow his supporters to mark his passing. The official ceremonies are held under the slogan, "We must rise," and are symbolized by an aggressive clenched fist. Correspondent Sepur Saremi reports from Tehran.
2: Here in Tehran, people have gathered at the Grand Musalla for the first day of Ayatollah.

0: Ayatollah Khamenei favors Germany's. The mood here is emotional, and the scale is already significant. As I talk to people, I feel grief and anger. For many of those that gathered here, the news of the Supreme Leader's death is still difficult to process. Tens of thousands of mourners, many carrying red banners symbolizing vengeance, filled the vast courtyard of Tehran's Grand Mosallah.
1: I've been standing here since 4 a.m. to visit the leader. Our leader was our red line. Our leader was everything.
0: Emotions are running high on the ground as mourners from all walks of life arrive dressed in black, describing the occasion as more than a state funeral, but a deeply personal loss that feels like a family tragedy.
1: It's as if people have lost their own father. They're mourning just as they would for their own father. They're wearing black from the depths of their hearts. They have come spontaneously given their all, and despite the roads being closed, they have still made their way here.
0: Ayatollah Khamenei's coffin will remain in a state in Tehran until Monday. In the coming days, the funeral procession will continue to the holy city of Qom before crossing into neighboring Iraq ahead of his burial in his hometown of Mashhad on Thursday. Public participation is expected to grow further as the country enters a week of mourning. Sefer Sadami, CGTN, Tehran.
2: We now turn to the Arabian Peninsula, where Yemen's Houthis are warning of further escalation. It follows a reported airspace confrontation with the Saudis over an Iranian passenger aircraft bound for Sana'a. CGTN's Ehab Alfandi reports.
3: On Friday, the Ansarullah group known as the Houthis said it responded to what it described as an attempt by Saudi warplanes to prevent an Iranian civilian aircraft from landing at Sana'a International Airport. In a statement by the group's military spokesperson, the plane was carrying more than 200 patients, wounded people and stranded passengers. The group said its air defense forces intervened and forced the warplanes to leave Yemeni airspace, allowing the aircraft to continue its flight and land in Sana'a. The statement also carried a clear warning message. The group said any new violation of Yemeni airspace or any military action against Yemen would be met with strikes on Saudi airports and vital facilities. This marks a notable escalation in tone after a period of relative calm between the two sides. The development comes at a time of understandings. This helped significantly reduce military operations and airstrikes. However, disputes remain over Sana'a Airport and restrictions on travel to and from areas controlled by Ansarullah Group. The announcement also coincides with the arrival of an Iranian civilian aircraft at Sana'a International Airport. It's the first flight of its kind to land at the airport without prior approval from the Saudi-led coalition. Observers see this move as a new test of the existing understandings between Sana'a and Riyadh. Yabal Fendi, CGTN, Sana'a.
2: In China, Typhoon Maisak has made landfall on the mainland after drenching Hainan province. And now it's forecast to bring days of torrential rain and high winds to an already southern China. Tens of thousands have been evacuated, and emergency meeting in Beijing called for further evacuations in dangerous areas to prevent mass casualties. Celebrations for the 250 years of independence across the United States are threatened by soaring temperatures and humidity. The heat wave has forced parades and other events to be canceled in small towns and big cities, including the nation's capital. Correspondent Alistair D'Souza joins us from here in Washington. Alistair.
4: Yeah, many cities really not taking any chances, with some events marking

0: Fourth of July being cancelled, as you mentioned, in places like New Jersey, Pennsylvania, Maryland, as far west as Colorado as well. Organizers, for instance, cancelling this Independence Day parade in Washington, D.C. that was to be held this morning. Other events being pushed back to later this evening, where Trump is expected to speak as well in Philadelphia. It scrapped its Fourth of July parade Saturday as well, pushing other festivities to cooler evening hours in Colorado. Like I mentioned, several cities called off fireworks over wildfire risk. Now, after all, these hot, dry conditions coupled with, say, this a windy day can substantially raise the risk of a runaway fire. Now, Boston also pushing back tonight's entry into the fireworks event back about 4 hours to dodge the worst of the heat. Now, important to mention that, you know, if we look at our phones here, right, on right now, it would say 40 degrees Celsius, but add in the humidity and that real feel climbs even higher, roughly 10 degrees more. So it really feels like about 50 degrees outside, really, really hot. So normally a day like this, which you'd have Americans having cookouts, parades, those fireworks, but this extreme heat really being this party spoiler for millions of Americans.
1: Yeah, sure. Speaking about the heat, and more than 185 million people face extreme heat today, according to the National Weather Service, right? And despite the nation's holiday, what
0: cooler centers in response there? These vans going around New York, for example, with air conditioning, so someone can just sit in there, cool off for a bit, get some water and other liquids to make sure that you don't dehydrate. And right now, like you mentioned, about 185 million people are under that heat alert. And just to put that into context, that's more than half the U.S. population. Now, why is this happening? It comes as this dangerous heat dome. It basically traps a mass of hot air, causing this humidity to really spike. Now, this dome, it covers the Midwest and also the East Coast, like we've been telling. Kind of wears out. But of course, you know, it's really not about these quirky stories only, because heat can be extremely dangerous. Officials warning that the heat could prove deadly. There are cases of people suffering heat strokes already reported across the region. Power grids are feeling the strain as well. The largest U.S. grid operator, for example, is asking customers to cut back as air conditioners run nonstop. As you might imagine, thousands already left without power intermittently from places like New York or in Virginia, in Arlington. Railway authorities have also warned of potential delays through the weekend, with some saying the trains could run at reduced speed given the risks of tracks overheating those rail lines. So basically, officials urging Americans who do decide to go outdoors and spend the long weekend outdoors to stay hydrated, seek shade, and watch, of course, for signs of any sort of heat stroke.
1: Alistair D'Souza, thank you very much. The United States celebrates 250 years since declaring independence from, actually, Britain, and this happens on Saturday. My colleague Asiya Namdar spoke to Frank Cessno, a professor at George Washington University's School of Media and Public Affairs, about those celebrations and where this moment in time comes.
2: Clearly, a lot has changed since then. Why does it feel so different to celebrate this time?
3: We live in different times. I mean, literally it was a different century. In 1976, there was no email, there was no social media, there was no Fox News, there was no cable news, there was no CGTN, there was no global reach like this. And so America could celebrate its bicentennial in a sort of splendid isolation in a way. It was still very much seen as the leader of the free world. We were deep in the Cold War at the time with the Soviet Union. In America, we had a few key television networks and personalities who delivered the news, and there was a sense of, more or less, a sense of united shared facts. Daniel Patrick Moynihan, who was alive at the time, a famous senator from New York, once said, everybody's entitled to their own opinion, they're not entitled to their own facts. So all of these things, plus a lot of political winds that have changed, have brought America and the world to a very different place. So America at 200 is a different place, and living on a different planet than America at

0: 250.
1: And there was also so much civility despite the disagreements back then, which seems to have gone out the door. Talk about how we heal these divisions right now.
0: Well, I think civility has gone out the door, but I think we have to be very careful not to get too nostalgic for a past that didn't exist. It's really important to note that American politics have always been brutal, nasty, mean, and worse. And we, this country, has rounded people up before and imprisoned them or deported them. And we've had the American Nazi Party and the Ku Klux Klan convening and marching down the streets. So this American experiment always has been that, and it's always been somewhat divisive. But I think what we're seeing today, and this is to the point of your question, is a level of, well, sort of a decibel level, a volume level of civil discourse that is not civil, that is hateful, that we have not seen before. We have a president now, Donald Trump, who essentially repealed the 11th commandment that Ronald Reagan talked about when he was president. I know because I covered him. He said, "Thou shalt not criticize another Republican." Well, Donald Trump criticizes everybody. And so the level of civility and discourse in America and around the world, for that matter, has come down substantially, again, largely driven by the sort of anonymity and ubiquity of social media. You can say anything to anybody, anytime, and people do. And that's very concerning because I think it threatens what we are as a community and how we can come together as communities when the mood and the discourse is so divisive.
2: We'll have the second part of that interview with media professor Frank Cessno in the next hour. Coming up, we head to the pitch where the round of 16 has begun. What can we expect from the next set of knockout games right after this break?
3: You might think you are better informed in an information age. The fact is, people are more often misled by misinformation. 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And data poverty shuts out many. We at CGTN are committed to transcending the information gap and the digital divide. 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

0: And we have another day of World Cup action. Morocco beating Canada 3-0 just minutes ago. Let's bring in Dan Williams. Dan, what else do you see?
1: Yeah, there's so much excitement already at this World Cup. The round of 32, if we just start there, was incredible, wasn't it? Including Cape Verde going toe-to-toe with Argentina and almost pulling off what would have been one of the World Cup shocks. As you say, we're already now into the round of 16 games, and we've already, as you mentioned, had that one match already, Morocco beating co-host Canada. Co-host Canada out, therefore, of the competition. Canada really did play incredibly well in this match, and perhaps deserved a little more from it. But in the second half, Morocco, they've got match winners all across their team and really stepping up in class, being clinical when it needed to be, scoring those three goals. Azzedine Anouilh scoring two of those goals as well. So Morocco, they progressed to the quarterfinals. Remember, they reached the semifinals 4 years ago in Qatar. So they're looking to go as far, if not better, this time round through to the quarterfinals. They will play, though, a little later on, the winner of the match between France and Paraguay. And France, of course, have just been unbelievable at this World Cup already. Remember, they're the 2018 winners. They got to the final and lost to Argentina in 2022. So looking to reach their third consecutive final. And up front, they've just got such incredible power. Kylian Mbappe, who's got 19 World Cup goals. He scored six at this tournament alone. Partnered with Dembele up there as well. Incredible riches up front. Whereas Paraguay, remember, this is a great story. They lost 4-1 to USA in their opening match. Remember that all the way back then? They're still in it. They're now one match away from reaching the last eight of this World Cup. It is a tough match against France, but they are only one, the only team from the round of the teams that finished in the kind of table of three, the third place finishers there. They're the only team left in the last 16. It would be an incredible achievement, though, if they were to go in and beat France.
0: And then what else should us fans have to look forward to in the next round?
1: Yeah, we've got we've had so much action already, but going into this last 16, this is a key moment. By this time next week, we'll be down to the final four teams. But on top of that, this last 16 round, this is where we say goodbye to co-host Canada and Mexico as a hosting, as the co-host. That's because, yeah, there's a match in Vancouver featuring Switzerland and Colombia. That's their final match there. And Mexico City will host Mexico versus England. Those nations don't host any further games after that. We talked about France. They'll be favourites to progress. There's also, of course, the likes of Argentina that came back from that Cape Verde and going through there. They're up against Egypt next time, so they're fancy their chances of going through. I mentioned England against Mexico. That's going to be a very difficult game for England, that match at altitude in front of a very passionate Azteca crowd. So that is potential...shock on the cards there. England, of course, one of the top four seeded teams here. Spain, Portugal, again, the headlines write themselves. Ronaldo, Cristiano Ronaldo, 41, potentially loses that one. That would be no doubt his final World Cup match. Brazil up against Norway. Brazil favourites, but Erling Haaland of Norway expected to go and give Brazil a bit of a surprise if he can. And don't forget the co-hosts, USA. They're still in this tournament looking to reach the last eight. They play Belgium. That's very winnable for the US, it has to be said. As I say, there's been so many shocks and surprises so far. I wonder what we're in store for from now on in.
0: Absolutely, absolutely. Dan Williams, thank you so much for that update. And for more on this, let's bring in sports expert Rayed Jerjes. Rayed, first up, great having you. And second, is this World Cup still about the football, or has the tournament become a marketing machine with games attached?
2: It's both, basically, because, you know, the FIFA, it's an ongoing marketing campaign because they built for this World Cup throughout the years, every 4 years. It's the main event, one of the main events in the world, and it is the main event for FIFA. Let's not forget that FIFA has only two or three events, which is the FIFA World Cup, the biggest, this one that you are witnessing. They have the Confederations Cup, and they have the Club World Cup. By far, the World Cup is the biggest, and of course, they will pump everything they have to have a return on investment and to strengthen their revenue for the next cycle.
0: And at the same time, do you think the round of 16 matchups are providing the they're proving the expansion actually worked, or they're just exposing a gap between hype and quality?
2: The gap, very well said. The gap was very clear in the first round. In the first round, we had many games finishing 6 goals difference or 4 goals difference, which was really unique in previous World Cups. Now the real World Cup, as many say, including myself, starts in the round of 32. The round of 32, we have only one good story, which is Cape Verde. The others are not very surprising, other than the German team, reaching this phase and, losing against Paraguay, which is not very surprising, knowing the level of the German team. However, the African team, they did very well. 9 out of 10 qualified for the second round. 2 of them, they are still in the World Cup, Morocco and Egypt. The Asian teams did not do very well. In the round of 32, they lost. We had only 2, which is Japan and Australia. They both lost in the first round of the second round. And we have only now 2 African countries in the round of 16.
0: And as a native of Argentina myself, I should talk about Cape Verde. The country's exit. Did it show the beauty of the expanded World Cup or its limits?
2: It has both sides, yes. It is, from one side, an opportunity to small countries, between brackets, all countries, they have the same value, of course, humanitarian.

0: humanitarian and emotional value, whatever. In the sporting side, we cannot compare Cape Verde to big giants in football. And this is why it was a success story. Otherwise, it wasn't a Cinderella story. Now, not only Argentina had this emotional experience yesterday, you know, all the world were watching Cape Verde performing well. Same thing, Brazil versus Japan. Don't forget Brazil, another mighty, you know, two giants. If you're from Argentina, you know the derby between Argentina and Brazil. So Brazil suffered as well and won, you know, very hardly against Japan 2-1. So these two giants of the Latin America and of the world, we know Argentina is the World Cup holder now, they have signs of, you know, weaknesses, and the mighty France is waiting for either of them, I think, in the final.
1: Absolutely. Absolutely. We have a difficult week ahead, Riyad Georges. Thank you so much for your time and insights. Still ahead, from the pitch to a pitch. Tell you everything after this break.
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0: The world's currencies are more connected than ever before. The mechanisms that drive the economy are universal. Money moves markets. We explain these trends and show you how the cash in your pocket can have a wide-reaching effect. Because money makes the world go round. Global Business.
1: Welcome back. From the pitch to a pitch, the U.S. national soccer team made a special appearance at the Seattle Mariners baseball game on Friday. Their head coach threw out the honorary first pitch. Team USA returns to the field on Monday, where they'll face Belgium in the round of 16. And that is the world today. Thank you for watching. I'm Diego Laje.

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1: Right now, I'm at the Beijing South Railway Station.
0: I'm about to take a flight to...
1: About to take the high-speed rail to...
2: Suzhou!
1: But if you think that's all there is to Suzhou, well, you're just getting started. Over there is the other side of this amazing city. Young, dynamic, efficient.

0: Hello, Ethan.
1: Hey, good to see you, Alex. Well, finally, we're here.
0: Good to meet you. Nice so, how was your trip?
1: It was wonderful. It took just 20 hours to get here.
0: Well, I can say is after all that time, you still arrived right on time.
1: Oh, amazing.
0: Let's go this way.
1: Excellent. You must be jet lagged, mates. The car park is that way.
0: We're not taking a car today. We're going to do something special that's unique to Suzhou. We're jumping on a boat to get around this city.
1: Ah, seriously?
0: Come on, check it out.
1: Amazing. Okay. Cheers, cheers.
0: Yeah. So you can see this waterway is going around the old city. Suzhou is quite special in terms of transport, you know. I saw on the map that the distance to get from Cambridge to London is also the same as to get from Shanghai, where you came from, down here to Suzhou.
1: I was doing a little bit of homework on that. China's high-speed rail is the largest in the world. There's 50,000 kilometers on track. That's more than the rest of the world's high-speed rail all put together. Just absolutely mind-blowing.
0: And what's interesting is it's still growing, isn't it? They're still building something more every year.
1: So what's that about?
0: So this is a special style called Pingtan. This has got a history of maybe 400 years.
1: Would you say that Suzhou is known mainly as a historical place, or is it also known as an industrial hub?
0: No, that's a tricky question, and I think in the next few days we're going to find out that the answer is both.
1: Can't wait.
0: You know, I was really excited to come down here and pick you up and show you all around this beautiful city. But I want to know exactly, what are you looking for? And what would you like to achieve while you're here?
1: Well, I'm a tech guy, as you know. My ventures work in chemistry and material science. One of the challenges we have in the UK is scaling up. So anything to do with advanced materials, robotics, artificial intelligence, energy, batteries. You know, if it's techy and if Suzhou is doing it, I want to get to know it.
0: Okay, sounds like the plans I got so far, but I'm going to look for a few more. Amazing. We're going to have a busy time, but it's going to be a fun time.
1: Looking forward to it.
0: All right.

0: Wow. Look at that. Amazing.
1: Excellent. Let's try it.
0: Oh, wow. Look at that. Crispy on the outside, soft on the inside.
1: Absolutely. And I love that sweet and sour flavor.
0: Oh, look at that.
1: Yeah. Try this.
0: Wow. I think there's a little bit of tofu in there.
1: And something about the greens here is that they're extremely fresh. That's very important here in Suzhou food.
0: The freshness.
1: You can really taste that it's off the season. It's right this moment. And it's also, if we come back here a month from now, we'll see different vegetables on the table. Whatever is best right now, that's what they're going to serve us.
0: That's the way to do it.
1: Okay. Aren't they?
0: Yeah.
1: Very many angles going on.
0: So housekeeping is basically getting automated.
1: Well, maybe one day nobody will have to make a bed ever again. Suzhou has got a big push going on for robotics and artificial intelligence. This may not be the last time you see one in this visit.
0: Absolutely. That's one of the reasons I'm here.
2: It wasn't until humanoid come into the scene, right? Mm. In humanoid, you have a hand. Right now, like, I think the most advanced technology, you have 22 degrees of freedom for one hand. So we have a lot of challenge to make those.
1: Can we look into how it works?
2: So basically, like, your motor input will attach to this wave generator, so it will spin at a very high speed. Through this gearing, it will reduce that speed, but at the same time amplify the torque output. So that will give you a very small package, but very high torque output. In 2003, there's only one company, like it's a harmonic drive in Japan, that's capable of making those string wave gears that are production worthy for the robots. Why I say production worthy is like the robot requires them to last long. That's what's difficult for those is not to make them initially that have the precision or like a stiffness. It's make them last like years, still have the precision and the stiffness.
3: What percentage of your business comes from humanoid robot gears, and how do you expect it to grow over the years?
2: 2 years ago, it occupies about like 5% of our business, and last year it was like 20%. We expect this year to triple.

0: triple.
1: Yeah, maybe by the end of the year, we'll see 50% of our business come from humanoid. Like, it's very fast growing business.
2: 我们这个生产线呢是一个全自动化的这样一个生产线，从上料加工检测完全是自动完成的。在我们之前的话，这个日本的企业它就是全球的独家垄断。现场用的这个机械臂呢，这叫做协作机械臂。这个机械臂里面用到的所有的关节都是由我们这个在这个产线上面生产的。
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0: I think we saw some of that in Wanda yesterday when we got a feel for her moving around the room and the tasks. There was obviously a lot of dexterity. She was very nimble in the movement.
3: We criticized her yesterday for being a bit slow, but definitely she is, you know, she's not going to hurt anybody. Yeah, very interesting. So, Ethan, have you heard of driverless cars?
4: Yeah, I've heard of them.
3: Yeah, so actually, Suzhou has a lot of driverless taxis. They're becoming more and more common on the streets now.
4: Okay.
3: Here's Luna.
4: Look at that. Something's coming very slowly.
5: Awesome.
3: Hello, Shifu.
5: Is anyone hiding in there?
4: No.
5: Nobody there.
4: Okay.
3: Safety first.
4: Safety first.
5: Yes.
3: All right. Look at
5: that. It closes by itself.
3: So far, I'm feeling pretty safe, pretty comfortable.
0: Yeah.
3: Well, we've had our very first time riding one of these robo-taxis. Pretty exciting, huh?
0: Yeah.
3: So, where is this taxi taking us? This robo-taxi is taking us to where robots do their learning.
0: Very interesting.
3: Yeah, I'm excited.
6: It's
0: from design to the finished product, all using parts components available locally. Could you tell us more about that?
6: 巨神智能呢，它是分成两部分，一部分是本体，一部分是它的大脑。苏州呢，它是一个制造业非常发达的城市，在机器人的材料设计、结构设计、机械设计。
7: Square meters training center with 10 mainstream training scenarios, including household, industrial, commercial applications, and so on. Our main responsibility is public service to development of the robot companies. The robot is still training now. Each time our engineer demonstrates a move and it learns it, the more it learns, the more precise its movements become. Just like a child learning how to walk.
0: So how many repetitions does a robot need to do before it can learn a new task?
7: Over 10,000.
0: Ooh.
7: And then they can really enter into our life.
0: It's a lot like Wanda, isn't it?
3: I think it is Wanda. We met her before.
7: Yeah,
3: Wanda. Oh, so Wanda's actually a very busy lady.
7: Yeah.
3: She's got a lot of things to do. Ethan, there's something really special about this place, which is that it's publicly funded, and all of the AI and robotics companies can come here and do their training. Then all of the data produced becomes public property, and that means that all of the companies can share it, and they can use it to push the whole industry forward together.
8: 进入表演模式。
3: You think we could learn that? Let's try and follow it.
0: I like your moves.
3: Right?
0: Look at it.
3: Wow, isn't it amazing? All of this technology and the way that they're training over and over and getting better and better. It's pretty cool, huh?
0: Very impressive.
3: Ooh, look at that.
0: Look at that.
3: Who's this?
9: Well, this is the product of Genesong AI. It's called L1.
3: L1, okay.
9: Yeah, the world's first ultra impact.
3: Oh, very cool. It can be
9: applied in industrial inspection, power inspection, emergency response, and safety patrol.
3: Oh, okay, so not just a pet.
9: Not just a pet,
3: It can go into dangerous places?
9: It can definitely operate in different and complex environments. Right now, we're already applying this product in industrial and power, etc. However, the most potential market, I think, is the consumer level.
3: So they'd be helping us out around the home?
9: Of course.
3: Keeping

0: Yes, you know, I'm making sure that we're not lonely.
1: Exactly. Yeah.
0: Can we actually take it out and try it in the real
1: no
0: world?
1: No problem.
2: Oh, brilliant. We'll look after it very well. Or maybe it will look after us.
0: Exactly.
1: So this is the UW Beacon. Give it
3: Excellent.
1: A try.
3: Look what I got.
0: Mm-hmm.
3: Come on.
0: Go.
3: Right, here we go.
0: Wow.
3: Excellent. That's it.

0: This is my new favorite toy. I absolutely love it.
1: Right?
2: Really?
0: Yeah, it works really well. And we think we could give you another challenge now.
2: Mm. Okay.
0: Do you think you could program one of these? It could maybe give us a tour of a park, a place like this. Maybe have a camera, take some pictures, do some filming for us.
1: Just like a tour guide, yeah?
0: Exactly.
2: Okay, got it. So we haven't done that yet, but give us a few days, we'll make it happen.
3: Cheers. Nice. Know that Suzhou has two faces, you could say. On the one side, it has the historical, the traditional, and these have been preserved very well. But at the same time, Suzhou's industry and Suzhou's economy is huge. Really, they have both the ancient and the modern. It's spectacular, isn't it?
0: It is, it is.
4: 我们说拍视频嘛，它的稳定性和流畅度怎么能保证？
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0: Whoa, check it out.
3: Yeah, this is called the Gate of the Orient. It's currently one of the new landmarks here in Suzhou, and it's also the world's tallest arched gateway building. Just now I made a coffee. Have a look at it.
0: Oh, wow. Look at that. Can I put my kids in that?
3: Hey, yeah, why not?
6: 觉得做一个课程训练吧。
3: AI, draw the picture. Are you ready?
0: Excellent.
3: You see how the joints here, they're very well made, and the movements are so smooth and accurate, aren't they?
0: Yeah. Oh, look at that.
3: Wow, look at that.
7: Oh, that's incredible. Wow. Look at the detail on that.
8: 是有点晃，
9: 这个地方太高了，
8: 整体都要下固。
2: 夹起来还蛮稳的，
10: 直线保持距离其实是没有偏差的。

0: It's Shanghu Lake, the most beautiful place and also one of the landmarks here in Changshu City. People in Changshu have a very good leisure place and have a very good balance of life and work. The government are very supportive in every way, from the process, from administration level, and even after we are settling here, they really look at us. They have all those policies about promoting the talent, how they help them settling down here. That's a good part about it too.
1: What's this one?
0: It's a flying car that's made out of carbon fiber.
1: All carbon fiber, so it must be very light, huh?
0: Less than 100 kilos.
1: Wow.
0: It's autonomous, so you can just fly from one point to another point directly.
1: Ooh, I like that.
2: That's convenient.
1: Let's get one.
0: So this part actually is one of the main part of the whole process where actually carbon fiber is really formed. So that's why when we are talking about the carbon fiber manufacturing, this is the forming part. What you are seeing here is a highly automated gluing line. The robotic arm is busy putting the glue onto one part so that it can be stick to another part.
3: So who's helping who? Is the robot helping the people or the people helping the robot?

0: For this walking station, it's more like people helping the robot. The robot is doing its main job. While you can observe that there are some people by the working station, their job is just to make sure the part is like at its right position.
1: Okay, we know who's the boss around here then, don't we?
0: Definitely.
1: Wenjin, thank you so much for showing us around. We learned so much about carbon fiber in a short time, didn't we? But we'd really like to know, what's the attraction of coming to Suzhou or to this area for companies like yours?
0: Suzhou area is always known as one of the most industrial developed area in China, which people might also know as a Yangtze Delta area. So the government will also show great support to the companies.
2: Yes.
0: It's all, I would say, from tax to tariffs. They also help you to settle the people here. Actually, they organize different kind of events to help you to line up with upstream and downstream companies, too.
3: I'm especially curious about navigating permissions or permits. Well, every industry is regulated, some more regulated than others. And in my sector especially, we find that environmental permits can sometimes delay us or make the process very, very difficult to navigate through. What's your experience trying to get up and running with the necessary permissions?
0: For example, the R&D center you're at now, from the basic infrastructure to the establishment, we only took 9 months to do all the things.
3: The first time I heard that number, I thought it was wrong. I don't know of many things that can happen in 9 months. It's so impressive.
1: This is what we keep hearing about, is China's speed, isn't it?
0: Yes.
3: How long have you been here in Suzhou, and how do you find it so far?
4: Well, I've been here in Suzhou since 2008. I absolutely love it. Not only the people, the environment. It's absolutely a fantastic place to live.
3: Why so many coffee shops over here?
4: Not many people know that the Kunshan Suzhou area is one of the biggest industrial hubs into processing coffee. It's been raised in Yunnan, bring here to be processed, and then sold here and exported to the world, no? Just have a sip, it's a super good coffee.
5: All right, let's give this a try then.
4: Basically, you arrive at the heart of our production capacity in China. Here is where we produce basically the products for metal division, for automotive division, where we do our stamping solutions and cutting metal processing solutions. I think historically we have seen two phase innovation, one innovation that came from the West and one innovation that right now is coming from the East. The future, not for our company, but for the world, is how we do a hybrid innovation, how we take the best of the East and the best of the West to provide a better solutions for a better world. Probably China as a market, as an innovation place, was an option 10 years ago. Now I would say that it's mandatory. You have to find what this market means for you. Could be a market to buy, could be a market to sell, could be a market to innovate, but for sure, I believe that you cannot live with this reality.
1: The wind is blowing east and you put out your sail, you come with it.
5: I'm going to take that message to my board.
1: Right, good choice. I thought we were coming to a factory, but look at this. We're really in Suzhou.
3: Look at that.
6: Yes.
3: Wow.
1: Good to see you.
6: Nice to see you.
1: Yeah, this is my friend Ethan.
6: Hey. Hi, nice to see you.
5: Yeah.

here we have our injection molding department. This department was established in 2022. This was one of the biggest steps in the whole development of Burckhardt in China, because we really started to localize injection molding, which was before a core competence in Germany. It made us much more competitive. Our target is also to establish a digital factory. Digitalization and automation is much easier to establish in China because programmers, engineers, automation companies are much more competitive than they are overseas in Germany. In the early years, we were being the

0: expertise of production and technology. Now it has turned the other way around. We are bringing the Chinese expertise and the Chai Festival in Taizong, which is really famous.
1: I think we need to come back for that.
2: East and West, German beer and local beers, I'm sure, are plentiful. Excellent.
3: Wow!
1: Whoa! Look at that.
3: Look at that.
1: Look at this Frankenstein's monster we've created.
4: Is this thing off?

0: So can you see this tower and how it's on a little bit of a lean?
1: It is actually.
0: This is the Tiger Hill Pagoda. Actually, it was built earlier than the Leaning Tower of Pisa, and it's on a more serious angle. So the question is, how much longer can it lean?
1: More than 5 minutes, I hope.
0: Let's hope so.
2: Oh, look at that.
0: Hey, a new friend.
2: That looks like...
0: Oh. Ooh, tricky.
2: Look at that.
0: Hello, nice to meet you.

0: See this gate over here?
1: Yeah, yeah.
0: Yeah, actually, that's an ancient part of the city walls that were established when Suzhou was first built as the capital of the Wu Kingdom.
1: Oh, wow.
0: And that was over 2,500 years ago. Can you believe it?
1: Wow, very impressive.
0: Yeah.
1: Suzhou is famous for its classical gardens, its
0: right.
1: ancient canals, but it's also building more modern spaces.
0: It's incredible, isn't it? The ancient and the modern side by side. You know, this is what I said when you arrived, that we're going to see an amazing city, and here we are, enjoying every second.
1: True to your words.
0: Yep.

0: When planning this trip, I really wanted to make sure that I could show Ethan as much as possible about the industrial strength of Suzhou.
1: Hi.
0: I never imagined that I would learn so much about the importance of being in the right place to get things done. With the creation of humanoid robots or advanced materials from upstream to downstream, a lot could be delivered in one place.
2: All of these things together make a huge difference. The ecosystem seems to be very mature. The policy and the institution seem to be in the right place to be moving at a different sort of pace. Foreign companies, in the early days, they felt that China really needed them. But over the years, the tables have turned. They need China just as much, if not more. The rest of the world really has to take quite a lot of things.
3: I'm very much intrigued about what Suzhou might have in store for myself and my companies.
0: Are you starting to consider maybe setting up something here?
3: Yes, I would like to explore that.

0: Rescue efforts enter a new phase as Venezuela works to recover from deadly earthquakes.
1: What he's saying is that the rescue effort to find living people under the rubble is being scaled down. There have been several hours have gone now since anyone has been detected alive. There have been some signs of life, but they've mainly been pets of victims or people who survived the collapse of those buildings. We've also been seeing some of these 27 international teams that are here beginning to make their way home as they feel their job or their job in this initial stage has been finished or is coming to an end. What we are seeing, as you mentioned, really, is a development of what is going to happen, and that is that the international effort is shifting away from trying to save the lives, because it seems there are very few lives left to be saved, and on to the, in a way, even bigger problem of the aid challenge for those that survived the earthquakes.
0: And Stephen, what aid is needed most right now in this new stage?
1: Well, I've just been down to this worst hit area, and what you see there are, unfortunately, thousands of people that have lost

0: their homes. They are mostly now in temporary shelters, but this is not going to be sufficient for the weeks and months ahead. Venezuela is about to enter its rainy season, so what is needed from the aid effort internationally is crucially shelter. I think they will probably have to set up more permanent refugee-style camps for these people. Also, there's a problem with water. You have to have purified water is being brought in by bottles. There's a question of how long that can last. We need to sort out the water supply. Also, many of these people, of course, were injured in different ways. They are being treated at the moment in field hospitals. Again, a question is how long can that effort continue? The Venezuelan health system was in a pretty bad way before all this happened. Three hospitals were damaged in the earthquake. So there's a big, big challenge there to prevent one of the sort of typical risks of a post-earthquake situation is the spread of infectious disease, and at the worst, the spread of diseases like cholera. So a massive effort is going on, and Venezuela has completely opened its doors to any international aid that is being offered. It is flooding in. As I say, the change is from the rescue operation to a more sort of substantial, in a way, aid operation to try and preserve the lives of those that survived these two devastating earthquakes.
1: Stephen Gibbs reporting there from Caracas. Sweden was the first Western country to recognize the People's Republic of China. But visiting Foreign Minister Wang Yi says China-Sweden relations have experienced setbacks in recent years. As Wang met with Sweden's foreign minister, he said it is crucial for China and Sweden to maintain a correct perception of each other. Johannes Plesberger reports.
2: Having lunch during a boat tour through Stockholm Harbor, an unusual but symbolic setting for talks between the foreign ministers of China and Sweden. More importantly, it's a sign that bilateral relations are improving after years of more distant ties.
3: Yes, yes, you brought the sunshine.
4: Thank you.
3: Welcome aboard.
2: The boat trip is also significant because, according to analysts, Stockholm is looking to strengthen its economic relationship with Beijing. Swedish companies have invested in more than two decades.
5: We have now agreed with China to raise our relationship to the level where we have a regular political consultations. I realize that this is a bit of a diplomatic language for many people, but it means we have an established framework for meeting regularly, and we welcome that since China is such an important player.
2: Sweden's Foreign Minister Maria Malmer Stenergard highlighted the importance of the two countries resuming high-level exchanges in recent years. Last year, she traveled to Beijing as Sweden and China marked 75 years of diplomatic relations. Then China introduced visa-free travel for Swedish citizens, making it easier to visit. While this latest meeting provides an opportunity to discuss issues important to Sweden, broader European priorities, including trade and security, have dominated the agenda. And the timing is significant. Brussels and Beijing have only recently agreed to continue talks on growing trade imbalances between the EU and China. But those discussions come against the backdrop of a tougher European approach towards Beijing, driven by concerns over Chinese exports and their impact on European industries. One key question surrounding the bilateral meeting is how closely Sweden will align itself with that firmer EU position. China is expected to gauge whether Nordic countries like Sweden, with their long tradition of supporting free trade, may favor a more pragmatic approach. So while the images from this visit may be filled with smiles and handshakes, they also reflect far more complex conversations behind closed doors about trade, security, and how Sweden chooses to position itself in the future. Johannes Plesberger, CGTN, Stockholm.
1: In China, Typhoon Mai Sak has made landfall on the mainland after drenching Hainan province, and now it's forecast to bring days of torrential rain and high winds to an already soaked region. Flood and landslide warnings are in force, including a severe flood risk for the entire Pearl River Basin in southern China. Tens of thousands have been evacuated, and an emergency meeting in Beijing called for further evacuations in dangerous areas to prevent mass casualties. In Iran, the days-long funeral for Ayatollah Ali Khamenei is underway. A series of ceremonies across Iran and Iraq will

0: allow his supporters to mark his passing. The official events are held under the slogan, "We must rise," and are symbolized by an aggressive clenched fist. Correspondent Sepur Saremi reports from Tehran.
1: Here in Tehran, people have gathered at the Grand Musalla for the first day of Ayatollah Khamenei's farewell ceremonies. The mood here is emotional, and the scale is already significant. As I talk to people, I feel grief and anger.
2: For many of those that gathered here, the news of the supreme leader's death is still difficult to process. Tens of thousands of mourners, many carrying red banners symbolizing vengeance, filled the vast courtyard of Tehran's Grand Musalla.
3: I've been standing here since 4 a.m. to visit the leader. Our leader was our red line. Our leader was everything.
2: Emotions are running high on the ground as mourners from all walks of life arrive dressed in black, describing the occasion as more than a state funeral, but a deeply personal loss that feels like a family tragedy.
3: It's as if people have lost their own father. They're mourning just as they would for their own father. They're wearing black from the depths of their hearts. They have come spontaneously given their all, and despite the roads being closed, they have still made their way here.
2: Ayatollah Khamenei's coffin will remain in a state in Tehran until Monday. In the coming days, the funeral procession will continue to the holy city of Qom before crossing into neighboring Iraq, ahead of his burial in his hometown of Mashhad on Thursday. Public participation is expected to grow further as the country enters a week of mourning. Sepur Saremi, CGTN, Tehran.
0: And still ahead, the United States celebrates 250 years of independence. A look at the sweltering anniversary commemorations around the country after this break.
4: Images may appear to be identical, but looks can be deceiving. The difference is not always obvious. It has to be discovered. There are always different sides to a story. We put the focus on the details. To see more, to understand better. CGTN. See the difference.
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0: Welcome back. Celebrations for the 250 years of independence across the United States are threatened by soaring temperatures and humidity. The heat wave has forced parades and other events to be canceled in small towns and big cities, including the nation's capital. Correspondent Alistair D'Souza reports.
12: Yeah, many cities really not taking any chances, with some events marking 4th of July being canceled, as you mentioned, in places like New Jersey, Pennsylvania, Maryland, as far west as Colorado as well. Organizers, for instance, canceling this Independence Day parade in Washington, D.C. In Philadelphia, it scrapped its 4th of July parade Saturday as well, pushing other festivities to cooler evening hours. In Colorado, like I mentioned, several cities called off fireworks over wildfire risks. Now, after all, these hot, dry conditions coupled with, say, this windy day can substantially raise the risk of a runaway fire. Now, important to mention that, you know, if we

0: We look at our phones here, right now, it would say 40 degrees Celsius, but add in the humidity and that real feel climbs even higher, roughly 10 degrees more. So it really feels like about 50 degrees outside, really, really hot. So normally a day like this, which you'd have Americans having cookouts, parades, those fireworks, but this extreme heat really being this party spoiler for millions of Americans.
1: Yes, you're speaking about the heat, and more than 185 million people face extreme heat today, according to the National Weather Service, right? And despite the nation's holiday, what kind of impact will the heat wave have, and what are people doing to keep cool beyond these celebrations?
0: Yes, cities, for example, they've, opening these cooler centers in response there. These vans going around New York, for example, with air conditioning, so someone can just sit in there, cool off for a bit, get some water and other liquids to make sure that you don't dehydrate. And right now, like you mentioned, about 185 million people are under that heat alert. And just to put that into context, that's more than half the U.S. population. Now, why is this happening? It comes as this dangerous heat dome. It basically traps a mass of hot air, causing this humidity to really spike. Now, this dome, it covers the Midwest and also the East Coast, like we've been telling our viewers. Now, in New York, it's so hot that some people are reportedly losing their shoes because they're sticking to the pavement as the adhesive on the shoe kind of wears out. But of course, you know, it's really not about these quirky stories only, because heat can be extremely dangerous. Officials warning that the heat could prove deadly. There are cases of people suffering heat strokes already reported across the region. Power grids are feeling the strain as well. The largest U.S. grid operator, for example, is asking customers to cut back as air conditioners run nonstop. As you might imagine, thousands already left without power intermittently from places like New York or in Virginia, in Arlington. Railway authorities have also warned of potential delays through the weekend, with some saying the trains could run at reduced speed given the risk of tracks overheating those rail lines. So basically, officials urging Americans who do decide to go outdoors and spend the long weekend outdoors to stay hydrated, seek shade, and watch, of course, for signs of any sort of heat stroke.
1: Alistair D'Souza reporting. And for more on the celebrations, Joseph Williams joins us now from just outside the nation's capital. He's a former senior editor at the U.S. News and World Report magazine. Joseph, very good to speak with you, as usual. I want to start off with how do you build a national message when nearly every symbol has become partisan property?
2: It's a challenge, and our current leaders are struggling to do it, most notably Donald Trump, who seems to have no interest in creating a partisan message for this holiday. And I think that even hearing your reporters talk about the heat and about the humidity and how dangerous temperatures are is a bit of an on-the-nose metaphor for where we are as a country. Even though we know that global warming and climate change is responsible for these extreme heat waves, a lot of times we're kind of in denial about where it comes from, and we just kind of deal with it as it comes. That's kind of where America is at its 250th anniversary. Not a lot of people are considering where this country came from, how it came to be, and the partisan divide has just kind of taken over and overwhelmed everything. Even the celebrations downtown, they've been quite muted, not just because of the heat, but because of all the partisanship running up to the 250th anniversary of the United States, including the fact that we have this kind of a hijacking of America 250 by Freedom 250, Donald Trump's organization. Even kind of the nuances and what the name represents indicates how divisive it can be. People see freedom and they see Donald Trump's name attached to it, and automatically two-thirds of the country is turned off, but a third of the country really loves it and eats it up. So it's hard to craft a unifying message when there's so much division,
1: exactly,
2: including in how the leadership style of the president is operating.
1: Joseph, I want to talk about something here, because patriotism should unite us, right? And is it becoming something too politically loaded to actually unify Americans anymore?
2: It's hard to say. I mean, I hate saying yes, because patriotism means different things to different people. And we can broadly agree that patriotism means love of country and

0: being proudful of where you're from, but in how it's interpreted, that's the real problem here. A lot of people believe that patriotism is love of country regardless. There are other people who consider patriotism love of country, including the ability to criticize it in order to help it become better than it is right now. So I think once we get through this heat wave, this national heat wave that we have in the Trump administration and the partisanship that goes along with it, we may be able to recompense and come up with a more unified, a more collaborative definition of what patriotism is. But until that comes, we're stuck where we are. We're stuck under this, I guess, political heat dome. And there's eliminating references to slavery. Donald Trump won a court victory in Philadelphia about being able to remove references of slavery to the founders of our nation, George Washington included. At the same time, on the National Mall, the African American Museum of History and Culture is by far the most popular Smithsonian museum, but a highly vocal faction that believes that to talk about honestly and openly about slavery and the history of people who look like me in this country is to denigrate America writ large. But that's not true. People like me built this country. People who look like me also came to this country unwillingly, but embrace it fully. That is one thing that I think that the people who are opposed to this don't quite understand, and that's that Black people, Black Americans, are as patriotic as they come. They fought in every single war. Mm-hmm. They've represented their country with honor on the international stage, and being able to get past that has become a challenge.
1: Joseph Williams, always refreshing intellectually to have you. My colleague Asya Namdar spoke to Frank Sesno, a professor at George Washington University School of Media and Public Affairs, about where the American dream stands today as the country celebrates this anniversary of its independence.
2: You know, I'm a child of immigrants. I wasn't here in 1976. I came here as a child in 1979 after the Iranian Revolution. And back then, for us immigrants, or at least for my family, for my parents, America was a land of opportunity. It was where American dream, you could pursue the American dream, you could own a home. But things right now are so expensive, it seems the American dream is not what it used to be. So how much has this country changed for people like my parents, for immigrants who are still trying to make a life for a younger generation?
3: Well, it's a really good question. It's a really important question because it really gets to the core of what it means to be America and be an American. Again, Ronald Reagan used to say, you know, you can go to France, but you can't become a Frenchman. You can go to Japan, but you can't become Japanese. Anybody can come to America and become American. And that's really been our DNA, troubled though it may be, and may have been over the years. What's really interesting is many historians, when they look at America and what defined it in the early days and throughout, was this notion of abundance. Abundance of land, abundance of resources, abundance of opportunity, abundance of social mobility. And the question is, does that sense of abundance still exist? And in many cases, you'll see it as a place of opportunity, harder to get to, harder to make it in. But I think the dream, the American dream, though imperiled, is very much still alive. Maybe it's only alive in people's imaginations, but I think it's more than that. I think it's much more than that. I think it's alive in people's hearts, and people work hard to get here and then to make it hopeful. I work with a lot of young people, and I talk with young people who are running for office from all across the ideological spectrum. They have energy, they have youth, they have hope, they have aspiration, and they have idealism. It's going to look and sound different than previous generations. When I came to Washington, I was covering Washington. The people who were running the place were World War II era veterans, survivors, and leaders. They came together around a national cause, and that's what propelled them forward. I think where we're going is going to be driven to a very large extent by technology, AI, other things. That's going to change our culture and our politics. Our politics have to change. We have way too much money in the political system now. It is corrupting it from all sides. The electoral college system, where little itty bitty, well, big states with little population in faraway places, lovely states, great places, have a disproportionate say in who gets elected and how the country gets governed. So at America 250, there are some very big questions that confront the country. And the big question is it going to be up to addressing that question, those questions, looking them square in the eye and having the really tough conversations about how we move forward in a world that still has the dreams of the founding fathers 250 years ago, but looks and sounds

0: nothing like it.
1: All right, important conversation. Frank says no. Thank you so much.
0: My pleasure.
2: Coming up, we head to the pitch where the round of 16 has begun. What we can expect from the next set of knockout games right after this break.
3: You might think you are better informed in an information age. 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And data poverty shuts out many. We at CGTN are committed to transcending the information gap and the digital divide. 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

0: Another day of World Cup action. Morocco crushing Canada 3-0. Team Canada had been aiming to reach the quarterfinals for the first time. Morocco is widely considered Africa's best football team. Next, they'll face off with France or Paraguay, set to kick off just minutes from now. Dan Williams has more on what we can expect from the next round.
1: This time next week, we will be down to the final four teams. So who in this round of 16 are most likely to go through? Well, Mexico, as I say, they will be playing their final match in Mexico of this competition. That's because they face England in round. Mexico will be looking to make the most of that home advantage against England at the Azteca in front of a passionate home crowd. And of course, this match also at altitude. It would be a shock if they beat England. But those other elements will be, hopefully, for them at least, coming to the fore. But you've also got the likes of Argentina late on against Senegal to book their place in the round of 16. Dan Williams, CGTN, Chicago.
0: And from the pitch to a pitch. The U.S. national soccer team made a special appearance at the Seattle Mariners baseball game on Friday.Their head coach threw out the honorary first pitch. Team USA returns to the field on Monday, where they'll face Belgium in the round of 16. And that is the world today. Thank you for watching. I'm Diego Laje.

0: the weather patterns affecting Europe. So we are more likely to get heat waves in summer. Our summers are growing longer, so we're getting heat waves earlier and later in the year. And those heat waves are becoming more intense, more frequent, and longer lasting. So I think one of the things that we're seeing is that climate change is still perceived in the policy agenda as a distant prospect rather than our present reality.
1: I mean, Nick, climate policies have been in place for years, yet extreme heat is becoming more frequent, it's becoming more intense, as we've all been feeling over these last couple of weeks. Is climate change now moving faster than politics?
2: Well, I think definitely the impact of climate change is increasing faster than we expected, certainly when we looked at the science a few years ago, particularly in areas like heat waves and forest fires, and some of the more extreme risks. And of course, it will keep on getting worse until the world gets to net zero. That's just the physics of the problem. So even though we have lowered potential temperatures by 50% with actions over the last 20 years, temperatures are still going to go up. So that's, that's the problem about climate change. Even if you're doing very well, if you're not going fast enough to actually eliminate emissions, things will get worse. But I think I agree with Samantha. The last one is we're not doing enough to protect ourselves from the climate change we're experiencing. And none of the countries in Europe are spending anything like what they need to on adapting to climate change. And London's a good example. We just had a very hot London Climate Action Week. The mayor issued a heat plan, but there's no money to implement those measures. So we're doing well to slow it down, but we're really not doing enough to adapt to the warming we can't do anything about.
1: I mean, that's the thing, isn't it, Svenja? Because governments are focused on cutting emissions. But this summer's just really exposed just how vulnerable Europe still is. Do you think we have spent too much time, like Nick was saying, trying to prevent climate change and not doing enough to prepare for it?
3: This is really not an either-or choice. I mean, we cannot choose between cutting emissions and adapting. We need both, as simple as that. And in fact, they actually also reinforce each other. And I think, it's fair to say the longer we wait, the more the climate advances and it changes, the harder the transition will be and the more costly even the transition will be. So I think it's really important to keep that in mind. Like every fraction of a degree of warming that we can avoid matters. I mean, we see that the climate models were largely correct, but I think where the surprise is in terms of the economic impact and how these experienced climate changes that we already see have been playing out. And I think that is a really warning sign to take this more serious. And I guess this summer, yeah, it has shown that adaptation has not kept pace with the risks that we're already experiencing. And just to illustrate, in my work at the LSE, we've examined this, in terms of the economics of adaptation, but also the policies. And I think it's clear that in terms of attention and investment and funding, adaptation has been the poor relation, if you like. And interestingly, sort of at my work in the private sector at Marsh, actually, we see this now playing out in real time. So the conversation has shifted. Companies are not really asking us anymore how quickly, these issues, heat and other climate-related impacts, are really also becoming a mainstream business issue.
1: I do want to talk about those business issues and the impact that all of this is having on the economy and whether that's going to accelerate or push governments and businesses in a new action direction. But Samantha, let's come back to this idea of the accepting these new extreme weather events. Because from a scientific perspective, should we expect summers like this to become the new normal? Or do you think there is a real danger that we are still underestimating how quickly Europe is changing?
0: From a scientific perspective, summers like the one we're currently experiencing, where we had a record heat wave in May, followed by a record heat wave in June, and the forecast of a record heat wave to come in July already. These systems are not an anomaly. They are increasingly part of the climate we should expect in a warming world.

0: And Europe is well known for being exposed to these type of heat waves due to the changing meteorological conditions. What we're experiencing today is what is consistent with what climate science has been projecting for decades. And I think on the connection that Svenja just made on we need to both mitigate and adapt, often the argument against climate adaptation is highlighted about the cost of climate adaptation without focusing on the benefits of climate adaptation. And we really see that in heat waves. When we have greener cities, when we have less glass on concrete, we have cooler cities, which means we have less heat stress for both our infrastructure and our people. So it's really important to look at the net benefits of adapting to climate in addition to just the economic argument.
1: And yet, Nick, the United States has stepped back from the Paris Agreement, and you have other countries too, other governments rethinking their climate schedules, their priorities, their commitments. Is climate action, do you think, slipping down the political agenda?
2: Shows that actually, I think climate action is accelerating. What was interesting about last week is that half of those events, roughly, were on risk and resilience, not just on mitigation. So the reality of the world and the reality of public opinion around the world is in favor of more climate action. I think the thing we struggle with is political attention. There is in Europe, because of the threat from the far right, a kind of movement in the center right. Particularly in the UK, against climate action. But really, what the public wants to see is more action. That's a very resilient result across, but they don't think others are doing anything, and they don't think other people care as much as them. So actually, now's the time to bear down on the visibility of climate action. But again, leaders have a lot of pressure. And that's the real challenge we're facing at the moment.
1: Svenja, from China's investment in clean energy to new approaches to adapting cities, where is the innovation in tackling climate change? And what can Europe learn from it?
3: Yeah, I mean, this is an exciting time, and I'll give you a few examples in a minute, but I just wanted to pick up. I think what really matters is the narrative around this, net zero and reducing emissions is no longer just a climate story. It's really a story of, economic, energy security, and resilience strategy. And I think we see governments sort of understanding that. I serve on the UK's Climate Change Committee, and yes, we have that vote on the carbon budget, which was very welcome. We also have very positive reception to the Well Adapted UK report that we published. So I think there is a growing recognition that it's a question of actually preparing our society and individuals, communities for today and for the future, and doing that in a smart way that enables growth and allows people to pursue what they enjoy and live a healthy life. I mean, it's as simple as that. But the encouraging thing is definitely the degree of innovation, I think, in this space. And look, I mean, technology, really great story. I mean, the cost of renewable energy have gone down massively. The cost of batteries have gone down massively. We're seeing the same also with EVs. I mean, I think that is really then setting a trend. This becomes more affordable, cheaper. The economic case just becomes so strong for that on the energy side. I think what I'm really excited about are also these solutions where we call them the co-benefits, where we're integrating, let's say, resilience with the quest to reduce emissions. So, integrating solar energy with cooling. People assume air conditioning means more emissions, but our analysis at the CCC shows that actually, if we're doing this smartly, if we're also taking advantage of passive cooling, we can really, really face this head on. Utilizing solar energy, I mean, that's kind of the sun shines when it's hottest, that kind of narrative. And I think our assumptions are that by 2050, actually, the electricity needed for

0: cooling will amount to less than 1% of the total demand, if we're doing this smartly, right? So I think that kind of then sets in scene, you know, sort of a quest for innovation, for changing, you know, how we design buildings, and technology helps with that, I think. The other point is really working with nature, and I find that really exciting, and I think there are really interesting lessons to be learned also from Chinese cities, for example, also across other parts of Asia. You know, this idea of working with nature and treating that actually as infrastructure, like urban greening and shaded public spaces and, you know, sponge cities. I mean, these are cool things that people genuinely also like to have in their neighborhood, right? And I think, you know, just looking at some stats like mangroves, they are a carbon sink, but they can also take 75% of, you know, coastal losses from storm surges. So, you know, they're, I think that's the mindset in a way that that gives me also some hope that, you know, there are lots of attractive solutions, but we need to implement them and at pace.
1: We'll pause there for a moment, but stay with us, as still to come here on the agenda, is air conditioning the answer, or just another drain on already overstretched energy resources?
2: Ever wondered what's the difference between a bear and a bull market? Where are the cash cows? And who are the lame ducks? And what exactly are black swans, grey rhinos, and unicorn companies? Make sense of it all with Global Business, only on CGTN.
3: We are all connected. 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Stay connected.
1: Welcome back to the agenda. And let's continue now with our discussion on the latest heatwave to strike Europe and just what it's telling us about climate change and adaptation. Still with me are Dr. Samantha Burgess, Deputy Director of the Copernicus Climate Change Service, Nick Mabey, co-CEO of the independent climate think tank E3G, and Svenja Saminski, Professor in Practice at the LSE and Managing Director for Climate and Sustainability at global risk and insurance advisory firm Marsh. Samantha, Klee built Europe for a different climate.
4: Yes, absolutely. So, you know, most European cities were built centuries ago, and the climate that we experience in 2026 is, you know, very far removed from the climate that those buildings were built for. So we need to adapt our infrastructure, and the costs of adapting our infrastructure are much, much cheaper than the economic losses. Looking about security of our lifestyle, we've done a huge amount of effort investment in early warnings, and we saw that this over the last few weeks across Europe, that the UK, France, Spain all had red warnings, and that was followed through in terms of the network rail infrastructure in the UK really had information out saying if it wasn't a urgent, you know, travel, you should stay at home, make sure you follow advice to keep your house cool, to
1: about the resilience of Europe's energy systems. I'm thinking about during the heat wave when France reduced nuclear power generation because the river water was too warm to cool the reactors. So just as demand, you know, for electricity was surging. So what does it tell us about how resilient Europe's energy systems are?
0: Well, it shows us what we need to do, and that this is a story of addressing failures from the past, because I think it is quite clear that the infrastructure that we have, not just in an energy context, but more generally, that was not built for the climate that we now experience. And, you know, this, these

0: these spikes that we've seen with heat waves, I mean, that adds pressure. And we are now sensing that pressure going through supply chains, going through various sort of business activities. And I think that's really, you know, sort of a warning sign for us to actually, I mean, early warnings are good, right? And I think, yes, we've come a long way. But as we invest in transitioning our energy system, you know, adaptation resilience need to be front and center of that. I mean, we really need to make sure that whatever we build, whatever we put out there, is designed to cope with a hotter climate or, you know, flash floods or droughts. Mm. I mean, water is a big, big challenge in this, particularly also for the, it's not just the hotter water for the nuclear sector, but water is essential for, you know, for a lot of the elements that we have in our energy system and other supply chains. So I think now we see where the gaps and challenges are, and we also know what the solutions are. So I think now is the time to really implement them. And there are encouraging signs, but, you know, it's, yeah, it couldn't come sooner.
1: We're talking quite a lot about future-proofing Europe's system. But, you know, Nick, as temperatures rise, so does the demand for cooling. And I'm wondering if Europe's electricity grids and our energy markets really are ready for a future where extreme summer demand becomes normal, routine.
2: I think under any scenario, summer demand will be a lot lower than winter demand, especially if you build out for heating, because heating is still a lot larger energy demand than cooling in Europe. So I'm not sure. I don't think the system itself in terms of the scale will be the issue. I think as Sven said, it's the resilience of the system. But also I think we need to look at why we haven't got a resilient system. So some areas we are resilient. London, you might not know, is an official forest. It's got so many trees. And the difference between living in London and Paris over the last heat wave were very clear, because London has a lot more shade and it's much easier to move around in, even if the buildings are similarly unair-conditioned like they are in Paris. But also the reason we don't have this is that finance ministries don't put climate impacts on the balance sheet, despite this being a discussion for a long time. So basically, if you improve resilience, your credit rating or your rating by the IMF in terms of your debt sustainability will go down, because you're seen as taking on more debt for no productive use. There is a debate on changing that, but at the moment, UK spends money on flood defence from the central budgets, but apart from that, there's no central funding for anything, including for heat or for flash flooding, and councils don't have money to do that. The same happens across Europe. It's exactly the same across the rest of Europe. So it's one of the reasons why the European Commission is putting forward a new regulation, is precisely to try and make the value of resilience more clear and make sure that finance ministries put money into it rather than just cleaning up the mess afterwards. The one big flood recently in Germany, it's 40 billion euros for one medium-sized city being flooded. That was paid out of the contingency fund of the German budget. So it never shows, so it goes away. You never see that as a long-lasting cost. Mm. So we just got to get the basics right, put it on the balance sheet, give a return to investment, liberate the money for particularly public investment, because most of this is about public infrastructure or publicly regulated infrastructure. And is it in our power to make it better, but we're just not pulling the right levers?
1: It does seem astonishing that all of this seems like a nice to have rather than that something that does need to go on everyone's accounts. Look, we've talked a little bit about this already, but Samantha, I want to dig in a bit deeper, because demand for air conditioning is soaring across Europe, and Chinese manufacturers are working around the clock to meet that demand. Is air conditioning becoming an essential adaptation, do you think, or does it risk creating another climate problem?
3: Yeah, so it does risk creating another climate problem with additional requirements on the electricity infrastructure. But for the last 3 years, our electricity infrastructure across Europe have relied more on renewable energy resources than from fossil fuels. So Europe in particular is going in the right direction, but so are many other nations around the world. But air conditioners will always remain expensive, and there's many much more economical behavioural changes that we can make to adapt our houses in particular to be cooler in heat waves. And the easiest way to do that is to block the sun hitting the windows in the first place. So, you know, just going to the garden centre and getting a lightweight blind or an

0: planning to put in front of the window to shade the window from the sun is incredibly effective and will ultimately reduce the temperature of your house by several degrees. So there's many other things that we can do to shade buildings in addition to cooling them requiring further electricity.
1: Svenja, extreme heat changes how people spend money and how businesses operate. You know, from tourism and hospitality to agriculture, insurance. Where's the economic impact hitting hardest?
2: Well, it is clearly an economic story, and I think most businesses are only just beginning to understand their exposure. So we do a lot of stress testing, heat stress testing with clients. I think, you know, that is starting to become actually a useful exercise. But the question is what you then do with the results and how do you prepare. I would think the impacts cluster in a few sectors. I mean, agriculture is the obvious one, where we've also seen dramatic, you know, reduction in crop yields, and then connected with drought risk. I think, you know, this quest of what can we do to address that, and helping, you know, resilient practices, irrigation mechanisms, and so on. Also, use of insurance in that space. I think then supply chain is the other area where we really see this. Well, I say we see it. Often it's actually quite visible until it hits you. Because your supply chains are running, you know, often through heat exposed regions. You know, that could be Southern Europe, it could be parts of Asia, it could be, you know, anywhere where then a heat wave can actually become very disruptive. And I think, you know, that then ripples through. The other issue that actually is quite cross-cutting is labor productivity. I think it's actually perhaps the least discussed one, but it's economically, I think, potentially the largest impact. I mean, definitely if you look at outdoor work and safety concerns there, I think there are some estimates that, you know, an equivalent of 80 million full-time jobs could be lost globally by 2030 from heat stress, you know, in terms of working hours. I mean, that's a problem right now. And sort of, you know, quantifying, making people aware, and then working on solutions, changing working practices, for example. You know, that needs to happen now.
1: Nick, would you agree with that? I mean, what are we missing here about where businesses are and what they need to do?
3: I think it hits very differently. Obviously, tourism, you're already seeing tourism windows across Southern Europe change. Movement out from those regions. I think there's a real issue for Europe about this north-south impacts of climate change, because the south, particularly agriculture and tourism, in places already suffering demographic leakage into main urban centres. We're going to see a lot of movement, and that already looks like it's there, and it will show up in real estate. And we just did a big piece of work on real estate and climate for the G7, which shows, you know, if real estate values, which is around half of the wealth which is currently invested in the stock exchange and your pension fund, are affected chaotically by climate values because, you know, expensive real estate becomes less expensive, there could be real problems with financial stability. So there's always the first round effect, but actually the biggest impacts often come in the kind of second and third order changes rippling through the economic system and the financial system. And I think that's why, you know, governments need to get in front of this and actually have proactive plans. But often they're afraid that will open them up to calls for compensation. And that's, you know, again, it's back to finance ministries not wanting to be liable for compensation. For example, fisheries in the UK, we've lost a huge amount of our cod stocks because they're very temperature sensitive fish and they swam north. And so the places the UK used to have quota in have no cod left. It's not overfishing, it's climate change. It was predictable 20 years ago, and I worked in government on this policy, but the UK didn't put in a compensation scheme because the Treasury was afraid it would cost them too much money.
1: Well, that's interesting, isn't it, about COD? That changes a lot. Samantha, if this summer has exposed Europe's vulnerabilities, what should governments do now, before next summer? Not by 2050, what should they do by next summer to protect people, infrastructure and the economy?
0: If I had to choose one priority, it would be implementing comprehensive heat health action plans across Europe before next summer. Heat is already the deadliest weather-related hazard in Europe, And the WHO has estimated over the last 3 to 4 summers, over 200,000 people across Europe have died of heat-related causes. And we know that early warnings, targeted outreach to vulnerable populations, cooling centres, and adapted work practices and coordinated emergency responses can save lives immediately. And the reason why I focus on this, compared with some other adaptation measures, such as redesigning buildings or upgrading infrastructure, that can take years or decades. But heat health action plans can be strengthened, very quickly. We know what the risks are. We know which communities are most vulnerable. The challenge is in making sure the forecasts, the health services, the local authorities, and citizens are prepared to act on that information.
1: Samantha Burgess, Nick Mabey, and Svenja Siminski, thank you all very much indeed.
3: Thank you.
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1: Coming up on A Future Agenda, artificial intelligence in the real world. We'll consider the future of physical AI. But for now, from me, Juliette Mann, and from all the Agenda team here in London, goodbye.

0: More than 300 deaths reported in Venezuela's earthquakes as rescue, relief and recovery efforts enter a new phase. As much of the United States swelters under a heat dome, the country marks 250 years since the Declaration of Independence. And the round of 16 begins at the World Cup. What we can look forward to on the pitch. Hello and thanks for joining us. I'm Diego Laje in Washington, D.C. The death toll in the Venezuela earthquakes is now nearly 3,000, with tens of thousands missing. But the government reports more than 6,400 have been rescued, and attention is now shifting to relief operations and the challenges of reaching affected communities. Stephen Gibbs reports from Caracas.
1: Well, what we are sadly really seeing is that the rescue effort to find living people under the rubble is being scaled down. There have been several hours have gone now since anyone has been detected alive. There have been some signs of life, but they've mainly been pets of victims or people who survived the collapse of those buildings. We've also been seeing some of these 27 international teams that are here beginning to make their way home as they feel their job or their job in this initial stage has been finished or is coming to an end. What we are seeing, as you mentioned, really is a development of what is going to happen, and that is that the international effort is shifting away from trying to save the lives, because it seems there are very few lives left to be saved, and on to the, in a way, even bigger problem of the aid challenge for those that survived the earthquakes.
0: And Stephen, what aid is needed most right now in this new stage?
1: Well, I've just been down to this worst hit area, and what you see there are, unfortunately, thousands of people that have lost their homes. They are mostly now in temporary shelters, but this is not going to be sufficient for the weeks and months ahead. Venezuela is about to enter its rainy season, so what is needed from the aid effort internationally is crucially shelter. I think they will probably have to set up more permanent refugee-style camps for these people. Also, there's a problem with water. You have to have purified water is being brought in by bottles. There's a question of how long that can last. We need to sort out the water supply. Also, many of these people, of course, were injured in different ways. They are being treated at the moment in field hospitals. Again, a question is how long can that effort continue? The Venezuelan health system was in a pretty bad way before all this happened. Three hospitals were damaged in the earthquake. So there's a big, big challenge there to prevent one of the sort of typical risks of a post-earthquake situation is the spread of infectious disease, and at the worst, the spread of diseases like cholera. So a massive effort is going on, and Venezuela has completely opened its doors to any international aid that is being offered. It is flooding in. As I say, the change is from the rescue operation to a more sort of substantial, in a way, aid operation to try and preserve the lives of those that survived these two devastating earthquakes.
0: Stephen Gibbs reporting there. Sweden was the first Western country to recognize the People's Republic of China, but visiting Foreign Minister Wang Yi says China-Sweden relations have experienced setbacks in recent years. As Wang met with Sweden's foreign minister, he said it is crucial for China and Sweden to maintain correct perception of each other. Johannes Plesberger reports.
2: Having lunch during a boat tour through Stockholm Harbor, an unusual but symbolic setting for talks between the foreign ministers of China and Sweden. More importantly, it's a sign that bilateral relations are improving after years of more distant ties.
3: Yes, yes, you brought the sunshine.
4: Thank you.
3: Welcome aboard.
2: The boat trip is also significant because, according to analysts, Stockholm is looking to strengthen its economic relationship with Beijing. Swedish companies have invested heavily in China, particularly in manufacturing, engineering, and green technology. In fact, this is the first visit by a Chinese foreign minister to Sweden in more than two decades.
4: We have now agreed with China to raise our relationship to the level where we have a regular political consultations. I realize that this is a bit of a diplomatic language for many people, but it means we have an established framework for meeting regularly, and we welcome that since China is such an important player.
2: Sweden's Foreign Minister Maria Malmer Stenergard highlighted the importance of the two countries resuming high-level exchanges in recent years. Last year, she traveled to Beijing as Sweden and China marked 75 years of diplomatic relations. Then China introduced visa-free travel for Swedish citizens, making it easier to visit. While this latest meeting provides an opportunity to discuss issues important to Sweden, broader European priorities, including trade and security, have dominated the agenda. And the timing is significant. Brussels and Beijing have only recently agreed to continue talks on growing trade imbalances between the EU and China. But those discussions come against the backdrop of a tougher European approach towards Beijing, driven by concerns over Chinese exports and their impact on European industries. One key question surrounding the bilateral meeting is how closely Sweden will align itself with that firmer EU position. China is expected to gauge whether Nordic countries like Sweden, with their long tradition of supporting free trade, may favor a more pragmatic approach. So while the images from this visit may be filled with smiles and handshakes, they also reflect far more complex conversations behind closed doors about trade, security, and how Sweden chooses to position itself in the future. Johannes Bleschberger, CGTN, Stockholm.
0: In China, Typhoon Maisak has made landfall on the mainland after drenching Hainan province. And now it's forecast to bring days of torrential rain and high winds to an already soaked region. Flood and landslide warnings are in force, including a severe flood risk for the entire Pearl River Basin in southern China. Tens of thousands have been evacuated, and an emergency meeting in Beijing called for further evacuations in dangerous areas to prevent mass casualties. In Iran, the days-long funeral for Ayatollah Ali Khamenei is underway. A series of ceremonies across Iran and Iraq will allow his supporters to mark his passing. The official events are held under the slogan, "We must rise," and are symbolized by an aggressive clenched fist. Correspondent Separ Saremi reports from Tehran.
5: Here in Tehran, people have gathered at the Grand Musalla for the first day of Ayatollah Khamenei's farewell ceremonies. The mood here is emotional, and the scale is already significant. As I talk to people, I feel grief and anger. For many of those that gathered here, the news of the Supreme Leader's death is still difficult to process. Tens of thousands of mourners, many carrying red banners symbolizing vengeance, fill the vast courtyard of Tehran's Grand Musalla.
6: I've been standing here since 4 a.m. to visit the leader. Our leader was our red line. Our leader was everything.
5: Emotions are running high on the ground as mourners from all walks of life

0: arrived dressed in black, describing the occasion as more than a state funeral, but a deeply personal loss that feels like a family tragedy.
1: It's as if people have lost their own father. They're mourning just as they would for their own father. They're wearing black from the depths of their hearts. They have come spontaneously given their all, and despite the roads being closed, they have still made their way here.
0: Ayatollah Khamenei's coffin will remain in a state in Tehran until Monday. In the coming days, the funeral procession will continue to the holy city of Qom before crossing into neighboring Iraq, ahead of his burial in his hometown of Mashhad on Thursday. Public participation is expected to grow further as the country enters a week of mourning. Sefer Sadami, CGTN, Tehran.
2: Still ahead, the United States celebrates 250 years of independence. We take a look at the sweltering anniversary commemorations around the country right after this break.
3: Ever wondered what's the difference between a bear and a bull market? Where are the cash cows? And who are the lame ducks? And what exactly are black swans, grey rhinos, and unicorn companies? Make sense of it all with Global Business, only on CGTN.

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0: Welcome back. Celebrations for the 250 years of independence across the United States are threatened by soaring temperatures and humidity. The heat wave has forced parades and other events to be canceled in small towns and big cities, including the nation's capital. Correspondent Alistair D'Souza reports.
1: Yeah, many cities really not taking any chances, with some events marking 4th of July being cancelled, as you mentioned, in places like New Jersey, Pennsylvania, Maryland, as far west as Colorado as well. Organizers, for instance, canceling this Independence Day parade in Washington, D.C. In Philadelphia, it scrapped its 4th of July parade Saturday as well, pushing other festivities to cooler evening hours. In Colorado, like I mentioned, several cities called off fireworks over wildfire risk. Now, after all, these hot, dry conditions coupled with, say, this windy day can substantially raise the risk of a runaway fire. Now, important to mention that, you know, if we look at our phones here, right, on right now, it would say 40 degrees Celsius, but add in the humidity and that real feel climbs even higher.
0: Speaking about the

0: Each year, more than 185 million people face extreme heat today, according to the National Weather Service, right? And despite the nation's holiday, what kind of impact will the heat wave have? And what are people doing to keep cool beyond these celebrations?
1: Yeah, cities, for example, they've, you know, opening these cooler centers in response there. These vans going around New York, for example, with air conditioning, so someone can just sit in there, cool off for a bit, get some water and other liquids to make sure that you don't dehydrate. And right now, like you mentioned, about 185 million people are under that heat alert. And just to put that into context, that's more than half the U.S. population. Now, why is this happening? It comes as this dangerous heat dome. It basically traps a mass of hot air, causing this humidity to really spike. Now, this dome, it covers the Midwest and also the East Coast, like we've been telling our viewers. Now, in New York, it's so hot that some people are reportedly losing their shoes because they're sticking to the pavement as the adhesive on the shoe kind of wears out. But of course, you know, it's really not about these quirky stories only, because heat can be extremely dangerous. Officials warning that the heat could prove deadly. There are cases of people suffering heat strokes already reported across the region. Power grids are feeling the strain as well. The largest U.S. grid operator, for example, is asking customers to cut back as air conditioners run nonstop. As you might imagine, thousands already left without power intermittently from places like New York or in Virginia, in Arlington. Railway authorities have also warned of potential delays through the weekend, with some saying the trains could run at reduced speed given the risks of tracks overheating those rail lines. So basically, officials urging Americans who do decide to go outdoors and spend the long weekend outdoors to stay hydrated, seek shade, and watch, of course, for signs of any sort of heat stroke.
0: Alistair D'Souza reporting there. For the holiday, President Trump is staging what's billed as a political rally. While some Americans objected to making this milestone anniversary a politically partisan event, many Trump supporters braved a record-breaking heat to celebrate the occasion. Owen Fairclough spoke to some of them.
2: On its 250th birthday, much of America is boiling.
3: How do you stay cool under there like this? I see you.
4: And just drinking warm water. Don't drink cold water because it makes your stomach knot up and then you pass out.
5: Ice and a cowboy hat.
2: Visitors streaming to Washington, D.C.'s National Mall under the gaze of founding father Benjamin Franklin.
6: They loved America's rebellious spirit.
2: Despite a heat wave that forced the cancellation of many events around the country. If Franklin worked to unite America, President Donald Trump dialed the temperature up ahead of this milestone Independence Day celebration with a familiar target, immigrants.
7: As we approach this magnificent anniversary, we see our American identity under a renewed attack, including from newcomers to our country who embrace ideas totally opposed to our way of life and our great success.
2: Trump's speech, surrounded by some of his predecessors at Mount Rushmore, abandoned the traditional presidential message of unity at a moment of maximum polarization, according to surveys.
8: Happy birthday.
2: And yet, those who turned out for the nation's showpiece celebrations wanted to look past that.
6: There's a lot of moments of unity and happiness in America, too, that we don't really see on TV or on X or social media.
9: The part of the country that is here has just been so helpful and polite.
10: The world looks at America, and what America does, the world kind of patterns themselves after.
2: If spirits are high, the continued presence of National Guard troops and a demonstration of Americans' military air power are a reminder that there remain unresolved conflicts, both internally and externally.
3: A new country that began life with a largely isolationist perspective then became a fully internationalist force for multilateralism. And yet it's gone full circle under Trump, turning its back on much of the rest of the world and withdrawing from multilateralism. And yet now, as Trump takes America into its next 250 years, he remains mired in a new foreign conflict with Iran that still isn't resolved. Owen Fairclough, CGTN, Washington.
0: The United States celebrates its 250 years since declaring independence from Britain today, Saturday. My colleague Asya Namdar spoke to Frank Sesno, a professor at George Washington University School of Media and Public

0: affairs about those celebrations and where this moment in time compares to previous eras.
1: Frank, the last time the country celebrated a major milestone like this was bicentennial back in 1976. Clearly, a lot has changed since then. Why does it feel so different to celebrate this time?
2: We live in different times. I mean, literally, it was a different century. In 1976, there was no email, there was no social media, there was no Fox News, there was no cable news, there was no CGTN, there was no global reach like this. And so America could celebrate its bicentennial in a sort of splendid isolation in a way. It was still very much seen as the leader of the free world. We were deep in the Cold War at the time with the Soviet Union. In America, we had a few key television networks and personalities who delivered the news, and there was a sense of, more or less, a sense of united shared facts. Daniel Patrick Moynihan, who was alive at the time, a famous senator from New York, once said, everybody's entitled to their own opinion, they're not entitled to their own facts. So all of these things, plus a lot of political winds that have changed, have brought America and the world to a very different place. So America at 200 is a different place and living on a different planet than America at 250.
1: And there was also so much civility despite the disagreements back then, which seems to have gone out the door. Talk about how we heal these divisions right now.
2: Well, I think civility has gone out the door, but I think we have to be very careful not to get too nostalgic for a past that didn't exist. It's really important to note that American politics have always been brutal, nasty, mean, and worse. And we, this country, has rounded people up before and imprisoned them or deported them. And we've had the American Nazi Party and the Ku Klux Klan convening and marching down the streets. So this American experiment always has been that, and it's always been somewhat divisive. But I think what we're seeing today, and this is to the point of your question, is a level of, well, sort of a decibel level, a volume level of civil discourse that is not civil, that is hateful, that we have not seen before. We have a president now, Donald Trump, who essentially repealed the 11th commandment that Ronald Reagan talked about when he was president. I know because I covered him. He said, "Thou shalt not criticize another Republican." Well, Donald Trump criticizes everybody. And so the level of civility and discourse in America and around the world, for that matter, has come down substantially, again, largely driven by the sort of anonymity and ubiquity of social media. You can say anything to anybody, anytime, and people do. And that's very concerning because I think it threatens what we are as a community and how we can come together as communities when the mood and the discourse is so divisive.
0: Our thanks to media professor Frank Cessno. And coming up, we head to the pitch where the round of 16 has begun. What we can expect from the next set of knockout games after this break.
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0: 360-degree profiles of industry movers and shakers, tech mavericks, and policymakers. We drill down on their success. 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
1: And Paraguay tied at nil in the first half of their match. The winner will face off with Morocco in the quarterfinals. Earlier, the Atlas Lions crushed Canada 3-0. They are widely considered Africa's best football team. Team Canada had been aiming to reach the quarterfinals for the first time. Dan Williams has more on what we can expect from the next round.
2: This time next week, we will be down to the final four teams. So who in this round of 16 are most likely to go through? Well, Mexico, as I say, they will be playing their final match in Mexico of this competition. That's because they face England in that one. And after that, Canada and Mexico, they will play no more matches in those countries. It's all about USA after this last 16 round. Mexico will be looking to make the most of that home advantage against England at the Azteca in front of a passionate home crowd. And of course, this match also at altitude. It would be a shock if they beat England, but those other elements will be hopefully, for them at least, coming to the fore. But you've also got the likes of Argentina. They're up against Egypt. Argentina, of course, the defending champions, looking to continue their progress. Spain taking on Portugal will be one of the fascinating matches of this round of 16. Given, of course, it might also be Cristiano Ronaldo's last World Cup match for Portugal, given he is now 41. And don't forget the co-host as well, USA. They're still in this competition, looking to reach the last eight. Standing in their way is Belgium, who came back impressively late on against Senegal to book their place in the round of 16. Dan Williams, CGTN, Chicago.
1: From the pitch to a pitch. The U.S. national soccer team made a special appearance at the Seattle Mariners baseball game on Friday. Their head coach threw out the honorary first pitch. Team USA returns to the field on Monday, where they'll face Belgium in the round of 16. And that is the world today. Thank you for watching. I'm Diego Laje. Remember, for more news anytime, you can check out our website, cgtn.com.

0: South Africa's Deputy President Paul Mashatile sits down for an exclusive interview with Leaders Talk. A frequent visitor to China, he shares his impressions of the country's remarkable pace of development.
1: And we are looking at how China does things here, how they formulate plans and how they implement them.
0: On China's decision to grant zero tariff treatment to all 53 African countries that have diplomatic relations with China, he says,
1: "It's good. We welcome that."
0: Responding to misconceptions and criticism of China-Africa cooperation, he stresses,
1: "We see the positives. We have not seen the negatives that they are talking about."
0: Stay tuned for this edition of Leaders Talk.

Hello and welcome to Leaders Talk, where we engage with global leaders, thinkers, and trailblazers. I'm He Yanke. Our guest today is Paul Machatila, Deputy President of South Africa. From AI-powered smart glasses at the China International Supply Chain Expo to dancing robots, from new energy vehicles to the digital economy, what impressions has China's development left on him?As China's largest trading partner in Africa, how does South Africa view China's decision to grant zero tariff treatment to all 53 African countries that have diplomatic relations with China? And in his capacity as Deputy President of the African National Congress, how does he assess the exchanges and cooperation between the Communist Party of China and the ANC? Join us as we explore these questions

0: deeper cooperation across global industrial and supply chains. South African Deputy President Paul Mashatile made a special trip to China to attend the event, marking his second consecutive appearance at the expo.
1: So, Deputy President, thank you so much for joining us on Leaders Talk.
2: Thank you very much for this interview.
1: Last year, you led a delegation to China to attend the China International Supply Chain Expo. And also, you inaugurated the South Africa Pavilion. What do you think, or what unique opportunity does this expo bring to South Africa and other countries, especially as a major platform focused on global supply chains?
2: Yes, indeed. Last year, I did attend the expo, and I obviously...went to inaugurate the South African stand, but also visited the stands of other countries as well. The expo for us is very important because, you know, China remains the largest trading partner for South Africa, and it's important for us to always showcase what we have in South Africa, but also to seewhat is there for offer at the expo. There are many companies that are exhibiting, not only from China, but also other countries. But we, particularly this year, we were focusing on IT companies, artificial intelligence. There was a zone this year that was dedicated to the AI companies showcasing the latest technologies. So I spend a bit of time visiting that zone because, as you know, South Africa at the moment is focusing on the digital economy, and it's important that we attract a lot of companies who are in that space. So it was a great experience.
1: Mr. Deputy President, I'd like to show you a video.This is taken by my colleague. We actually caught you at the expo. Oh, this is, must be a newly developed smart device.
2: Yes, in fact, these spectacles allow you to, you know, you can talk to me in Chinese, and I can...
1: Oh, translate automatically.
2: Yeah, I translate automatically so I can see.That in English, quite an advanced technology.
1: My colleague told me that you also interacted with some robots.
2: Yes, yes. I did go and see some robots. You know, when we had a welcome dinner, there was a robot dancing there at the banquet. So I went to see the stand there, the company that does the robots. But...There are a lot of companies that are now developing these robots, new technologies, which are necessary for, as we modernize our economies, you do need these technologies, particularly where you need accuracy and so on. Obviously, we don't want to displace human beings. We just want to make them more effective, more efficient as weproduce new products.
1: Especially in today's interconnected world, no country can thrive in isolation. How important do you think is to strengthen a stable, resilient, inclusive global supply chain? And what makes this expo especially relevant in today's global context?
2: You know, China remains our biggest trading partner. So the expo...is very important, even though we didn't have a stand. This task in this mission is to attract companies to come to South Africa, motivate them to come and invest in South Africa. Our president, President Cyril Ramaphosa, and President Xi agreed on an all-round strategic cooperative partnership in the new era. And for us, it's very important. So my trip...or visit this time to China is to build on that.

0: to make sure that we can deepen the partnership, to make sure that we can grow our economy. We are building new bridges, roads. We are sorting logistics in our ports. So this is very important for us to be able to follow up, to make sure that the partnership is working and is stronger.
1: That explains why some of them you selected concentrate on sectors such as sustainability, high tech, or like infrastructure. What has led you to make these choices?
0: Well, it's about what South Africa is focusing on at the moment. We decided that there should be diversification, particularly given the new developments in the global stage. We've decided that let's focus on other markets, but particularly in this era, we're focusing on decarbonization as well, digitization. So my choice.
2: In Shenzhen, at the Nanshan Global Service Center, he met with local representatives to explore cooperation in areas including cross-border investment.
1: Mr. Mashadela, you have visited China multiple times. So what's your impression about China's overall development?
0: China's been developing very fast. That thing that I've noticed since I came here, whatever plans they briefed me about, you can see that it's happening already. That's what we want to do ourselves, to make sure that all the plans that we have are implemented speedily. We talk a lot in South Africa about the speed of execution, and we are looking at how China does things here, how they formulate plans and how they implement them, how they've built new rail lines, new bridges, and so on, and within a particular time frame. For instance, when I visited China in the early 2000, and I went to Macau, and there was no bridge. I went there by boat, but now there's a bridge. So it's quite clear that China follows up on their ideas and plans. And that's, for me, is very impressive. I've seen it happening, and that's the path that South Africa is taking.
1: This year, 2026, is the starting year of China's 15th five-year plan. This timeline greatly overlaps with South Africa's National Development Plan 2030. What kind of momentum or synergy do you think it will be provided by the alignment of these two countries' cooperation?
0: Our strategies are very aligned, and we are watching what China is doing. As you said, you know, they're at the beginning of their 15th strategic plan. We are busy now implementing our national development plan, Vision 2030, and we are focusing strongly on growth. We want to grow the economy. We are focusing, as I said earlier, on
2: Botswana, Zimbabwe, and Mozambique, while the Kingdom of Lesotho is an enclave entirely surrounded by South African territory. Since China and South Africa established diplomatic relations in January 1998, bilateral ties have grown steadily across a wide range of fields. In September 2024, the relationship was elevated to an all-round strategic cooperative partnership in the new era, marking a new chapter in cooperation between the two countries.
1: Talking about bilateral ties, Chinese President Xi Jinping paid 4 state visits to South Africa. And since taking office, as
0: partners, we work together in multilateral institutions. We support one another. We have participated in FOCAC. China participated when we hosted the G20. And so in a number of platforms, we work together. We align our strategies. And for us, that's very important, because China has been very supportive to

0: countries in the global south. When they started with FOCAC, you can see a lot of developments in the African continent now, where China is involved in building roads, bridges, dams. So it was not just talk. When China said we're going to work with the African continent, they followed up. Chinese companies are involved in those where they're bringing the expertise, the funding, and also transferring skills to the locals, which for us is very important. So we regard China as our strong partner. We regard China as a friend, and our relationship is deepening. So I'm quite happy with this relationship.
1: And also in 2023, during your visit to China, President Xi met with you. How did you feel about that meeting, and how would you describe President Xi as a leader?
0: We had a lot to talk about. He's really a very humble man, very focused. He greeted everybody in my delegation, and we chatted more. And I really appreciated that because it shows that although China is the biggest economy compared to the rest of us in the continent, China still treat others as equals. They treat people, properly with respect. And I saw that during my visit to President Xi Jinping.
1: China and African countries are good friends, brothers, partners who can truly trust each other.
0: Yeah.
1: President Xi Jinping has put forward the principle of sincerity, real results, amity, and good faith towards African countries, and the concept of pursuing the great good and shared interests. So what's your take on these visions?
0: I welcome this vision. You know, President Xi is a man of great thoughts and vision, and we are looking forward to continue working with him through our president. And they have a very good relationship together, and I think we will be able to pull together very well going forward. We are looking at the strategies that they are using here. We are looking at their long-term planning, something that I quite appreciate with China, to have long-term planning and make sure that as you develop, you are able to measure, like you are now entering your 15th strategic plan. You start that you every 5 years, you achieve the results. You take another 5 years, you achieve the results. It's very good. And that's really what we should be doing ourselves. So the partnership is very strong, and it's going to grow even stronger as we go forward.
1: What makes China-Africa cooperation very distinctive in its philosophy and model, especially some Western media outlets always claiming that China is creating a debt trap in Africa? So how would you respond to those claims?
0: Well, we know that some in the West don't like the relationship we have with China, or that China has with the African countries, so there'll always be some criticism and negativity, but we see the positives. We have not seen the negatives that they are talking about. We know that the Chinese companies that are locating in the African continent are bringing with them skills, they are transferring skills. So that approach to me is very important. I don't see any negativity. And lastly, of course, China always treats us with respect. For us, when China looks at us as South Africa or the continent, they don't see commodities, they see people. So they treat us with respect. And we appreciate that. That's why

0: we are looking more and more into working with China going forward. And it's because of this positive attitude.
1: Talking about China's trade relationship with Africa, China has been Africa's largest trading partner for 17 consecutive years. Since May 1st this year, China has fully rolled out its zero tariff policy for 53 African countries, which has diplomatic ties with China, including South Africa. So how does South Africa view this zero tariff policy?
0: So it's good. We welcome that. Already some of our citrus products coming to China are already enjoying duty-free access because of this zero rating. We're quite grateful for what China has done, and we will work with them to make sure that we export more products to China, as they also will be sending many of their companies to come and produce goods in South Africa.
1: South Africa is one of the earliest countries to join the Belt and Road Initiative. Actually, as we know that South Africa have long suffered from power shortages. So in that case, clean energy and grid modernization emerge as highlights of this cooperation and the BRI's framework. So how do you assess the changes that BRI has brought to the South Africa?
0: Well, we were amongst the first countries started taking advantage of the Belt and Road initiatives. If you look at the developments that have taken place since then, you go to provinces like Limpopo, projects that we're rolling out there in the Northern Cape on the energy side. In KwaZulu-Natal, on the ports, one of the busiest ports in South Africa is the port of Durban. And there are Chinese companies that have worked with us on developing there. So you can visibly see the advantage of Belt and Road Initiative across the continent. And of course, I'm expecting that more is going to happen. I've seen that already China is building rail lines in Kenya, in Nairobi. There are projects there. So the impact is visible, and you can see with the projects that are already on the ground.
1: Actually, besides serving as the Deputy President of South Africa, you also hold the post of Deputy President of the ANC. The CPC and the ANC have maintained very close communication over the years. So, looking ahead, how can these two parties continue to strengthen the exchanges and share on governance experience?
0: In fact, yesterday I visited a Communist Party of China, your international division, and we had a good meeting there on how we can strengthen our relationship. And one of the things we agreed on is there must be regular visits between the African National Congress and the CPC. Those exchanges between the two parties, but looking at on what we can work together on, China has a very advanced political education school where we will continue to send our people, but we have built our own political school as well. And our head of the political school visited China not long ago to see what you are doing, to look at your curricula. China also supported the establishment of the Julius Nyerere School in Africa. That will benefit many African countries, not only South Africa. When the parties work together, the governments work together.
1: Against this complex global landscape, President Xi put forward

0: the Global Development Initiative, the Global Security Initiative, the Global Civilization Initiative, and the Global Governance Initiative, together with a vision of a community with shared future for mankind.
1: Yeah.
0: And how do you understand or interpret these initiatives and the vision?
1: I support that. I think it's positive. What we need to do together, China and South Africa, is to push for the reforms of these multilateral institutions so that global governance can become real. It must be the kind of governments that serves people. And President Xi is quite right. And that's why I always insist that let's work together, because there is a pushback by others at that global stage. And we who are friends must work together to ensure that we create systems that are humane, that serves humanity, that benefits people. And good global governance is very key in that regard.
0: About yourself, you grew up in a modest family with 7 siblings. We were often 8 siblings.
1: Yeah.
0: Oh, okay. So when you were a child, you often helped your mother to run small business. Actually, that experience helped you to foster a kind of grounded and hardworking nature. And after years of trials, you became a provincial premier, the Minister of Art and Culture, and right now you are the Deputy President of the country. So what experience shaped you most?
1: Well, my mother used to sell things, tomatoes, onions, you know, vegetables, and she was very entrepreneurial, and she would get us, the young ones, her children, to go and sell. And one thing I noticed or I learned from her was the patience in the neighborhood where I stayed. When my mother brings some food from when she comes from work as a domestic worker as well, the other children, neighbor children, will come in and eat with us. So we learned the values of sharing, of, you know, giving where we can. And when I went to school, I carried those values with me. When I joined the struggle in the African National Congress, I then found partners, comrades, who shared those values of prioritizing helping others, particularly those who don't have what you have, poor people. Let's help them. And we continue to do so today.
0: Thank you so much. Thank you, Mr. Deputy President. Thanks for sharing those opinions with us. I really appreciate it.
1: Thank you very much
0: for
1: the opportunity.
2: During his visit to China, Deputy President Paul Mashatila toured the Artificial Intelligence Exhibition Area at the China International Supply Chain Expo and visited a number of new energy and high-tech companies. Throughout our interview, he repeatedly emphasized 2 key words, implementation and execution. In his view, China...

Its arrival heralded the end of 276 years of Ming Dynasty rule over China. Meanwhile, far away in the country's southwest, high on the Qinghai Xizang Plateau, an historic construction project was about to get underway.

Three decades earlier, in 1616, the Wanli Emperor had sent envoys to Lhasa. They were charged with bestowing a new title, Universal Buddha, on the fourth Dalai Lama. They also invited him to Beijing. However, he passed away before he could depart for the capital. He was just 28 years old.

0: An image of the fourth Dalai Lama is preserved in the Drepung Monastery. The decade and a half from his enthronement to his death was a period of great turmoil in Xizang.
1: The 40th Dalai Lama is from Mongol, is the Andahan's grandson. 那么，把一个蒙古族的这样有贵族的孩子认定为第40达赖喇嘛，这个实际上就在蒙古和藏传佛教格鲁派之间建立了一种非常密

0: 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The Gerluk school of Tibetan Buddhism had traditionally been supported by the dominant Phagmo Drupa authorities in Xizang. However, by the early 17th century, the Phagmo Drupa had been superseded by a new regional authority, the Tsangpa, which lent its support not to Gerluk, but to the Karma Kagyu school.
1: 信仰噶玛噶举的藏马汉

0: 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As a pivotal figure in the history of the Gerluk school, he demonstrated deep religious insight, strong medical skills, and sharp political judgment. He also used his considerable political acumen to avert repeated crises that threatened the Gerluks.
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0: The Tsangpa authorities reluctantly agreed to lift the ban. Immediately, monks from Drepung Monastery began looking for the fourth Dalai Lama's reincarnation. Their search took them far and wide.

One day in 1622, the fourth Panchen Erdini and other senior Gerlok monks conducted a ceremony before the statue of the Manjushri Bodhisattva at Reting Monastery in Lhasa. Through divination, they identified as the reincarnation of the fourth Dalai Lama, a boy from Chongyai in Shannan, southwest of Xizang.

As the fifth Dalai Lama, some 20 years after his enthronement, Ngawang Lobsang Gyatso ordered the Potala Palace to be rebuilt on the site of Sung Tsen Gampo's original palace on Red Hill in Lhasa. Several years later, in 1652, he travelled to Beijing, where his legitimacy as the fifth Dalai Lama was confirmed by the Shunzhi Emperor.

The early 17th century had been a period of religious and political turmoil in Xizang, out of which the Gerluk school of Tibetan Buddhism would eventually rise to prominence.

0: In the autumn of 1636, Ghusri Khan, founder of the Mongol Khoshut Khanate, marched into Qinghai at the head of an army with the aim of lending support to the Gerlugs and extending his own influence on the Qinghai Xizang Plateau.
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0: 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There, he defeated the forces of Chogtu Kong Taiji, the principal threat to the Gerlug school. With further victories over the king of Beri in the Kham region and the forces of the Tsangpa authorities, Ghusri Khan established himself as a formidable ally of the Gerlug school. In the autumn of 1637, Ghusri Khan arrived in Lhasa. There he held an historic meeting with the fifth Dalai Lama.
2: 清朝入关以前，这个五十达赖、四十班禅他们就已经看到了，估计可能在东北的白山黑水之间形成的这样一个秦王朝，估计以后可能会主政中国的中央政府看到了这样一个情形，因此呢派代表到当时叫圣经。
0: 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The delegations were warmly welcomed by Huang Taiji, the founding emperor of the Qing dynasty.
3: Ilagu Khasan 一行呢，在盛京呢活动了八个月，在1643年的时候呢，他返回了西藏。在他返回西藏的时候，皇太极也派出了以察哈喇嘛为首的一些人呢，跟随伊拉古克山一行呢到达西藏，那么带着给达赖喇嘛、班禅额尔德尼还有固始汗等人的信件，那么来传达这个清朝政权和西藏地方的一种友好联系。那么这个事件呢，实际上是奠定了以后清中央政府和西藏地方政治联系的一个基础。
0: By this time, Ghusri Khan's defeat of the forces of the Tsangpa authorities had brought an end to the tension between the political and religious institutions in Xizang. He and the fifth Dalai Lama agreed to form a political alliance.Their joint administration would be known as the Gan Dun Phor Drang Local Government, named after the Dalai Lama's residence at Drepung Monastery.

0: Ganden Phor Drang, also known as the Tushi Ta Palace, is situated within Drepung Monastery. Built in 1530, it had been the residence of the second, third and fourth Dalai Lamas. The fifth Dalai Lama also lived there during his early years.
1: Zhang Chan Phor Jiao Ge Lu Pan, the Mongol nobility upper class, established the United Government, which was also an important period in Tibetan history. Because from then on, the Ge Lu Pan started gradually moving to the center of the political stage, becoming the leading Tibetan Buddhist sect.

The Gerlach School, in the two centuries since its founding in the early 15th century, had gained a considerable following across the Xizang and Mongolian regions.

After establishing the Ganden Fodrang administration, Gushri Khan deemed it necessary to create a symbol of the Mongol-Tibetan alliance. This symbol would be a palace, built for the Dalai Lama

In March 1643, Konchog Chopel, a key figure in the Gerluk school, proposed that a large fortress, painted in alternating red and white, be constructed on Red Hill in Lhasa. Situated between Sera Monastery and Drepung Monastery, it would be a key link in the Gerluk school's defences in Lhasa. The fifth Dalai Lama approved the proposal. And so, in April 1645, work began on the complex that would become the Potala Palace,

The Patala Palace we see today is centered on the White Palace. The design was personally approved by the 5th Dalai Lama, and the work was overseen by his principal attendant, Sonam Rabten.

In the third month by the Tibetan calendar in 1645, the fifth Dalai Lama attended the foundation stone laying ceremony for the Potala Palace on Red Hill. A few days later, work began on building the White Palace,

In 1648, with the main hall of the White Palace finished, the walls in the Great East Hall, the Sutra Depository, and other areas could be painted with murals.

0: Among those who created the murals in the White Palace was a monk and celebrated artist from Ta Shil Hun Po Monastery named Choi Ying Gyatso. He and the team of artists he led created the murals we see today using the Menri style.
1: 曲英甲族之后呢，就是成为一个新面堂派。那么新面堂派的更多的特点就是，一个是整体画面就是淡雅，色彩的使用上也不会特别就是用各种五颜六色的各种，整体的风格就是比较淡雅。另外呢，他的很多人物的形象、山水的风格的这些形象呢，直接借鉴了明代的当时宫廷流传的一些风格。然后当时明代早期的一些画作呢，就是流传到西藏的时候。当时梅兰敦柱他们就是模仿了当时明代的一些流传下来的一些像五台山的这些整个场景啊，从此之后呢，在缅唐派尤其是全英甲族这一时期就是非常明显的。
0: Surrounding the White Palace are four forts: the Fortress of the Earth Goddess, King's Fortress, Victory Fortress, and East Grand Fortress.The design is a feature of Tibetan palace architecture rooted in the region's long history of conflict.

The Gerloks chose Red Hill in Lhasa, where a two Boer era palace had stood as the site of the Potala Palace. The hill was renamed Mount Potala and the palace the Potala Palace. This demonstrated that both the Gerlok school and the local Ganden Fodrang government were maintaining the religious and cultural traditions of the two Boer kingdom. The Potala Palace was at the heart of religion and politics in Xizang. It was here that successive Dalai Lamas were enthroned, resided, governed, and conducted ceremonies. As such, it holds a unique position in the history of Xizang.

In 1667, a book by German Jesuit Athanasius Kircher, China Illustrata, caused a sensation in Europe. A drawing in it is In September 1643, Huang Taiji died. In an attempt to ensure continuing Qing support, Gushri Khan immediately sent a message to the court at Shenjing. It read, "The Dalai Lama's merits are great." Actual power at the Qing court by this time was wielded by Durgon, or Prince Rei, the Prince Regent. He was keen to bring stability to the northern Mongol tribes, and he saw the Tibetan Buddhist lamas as a means to this end. So, in the name of the six-year-old Shunje Emperor, he issued an edict inviting the fifth Dalai Lama to the capital. It was decided that the 15th day of the third month by the Tibetan calendar was auspicious. So, on that day, the entourage set out.

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1: Shihuang Monastery in Beijing, built on the Emperor's orders for the visit of the 5th Dalai Lama, is a vast, two-story rectangular Tibetan-style structure with a hip and gable roof made entirely of Nanmu wood. It contains 81 rooms, surrounded by corridors on all four sides, on both its upper and lower levels. The exquisite craftsmanship is revealed also in its flying eaves and upturned corners.

In his autobiography, the fifth Dalai Lama gave details of his audience with the Shunzhi Emperor. I dismounted and proceeded on foot

The emperor rose from his throne and walked 10 steps to greet me, taking my hand and passing on his regards through an interpreter. Subsequently, the emperor sat upon his waist-high throne and invited me to take a seat on a slightly lower chair positioned only a short distance away. When tea was offered, he instructed me to drink first, to which I replied that I dared not act so boldly. So, we drank together. In his account of his meeting with Shunzhi, the Dalai Lama remarked on his youth. Despite looking no older than 17, he described the emperor as remaining unflappable amid a crowd of people who spoke numerous languages.

0: and gave the Dalai Lama gifts of saddled horses, gold and silver, jewels and silk fabrics.
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0: On his return journey, the fifth Dalai Lama was met at Daiga by officials dispatched by the Xunzhe Emperor.

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This was the first time the Qing authorities officially conferred the title Dalai Lama. Henceforth, for successive Dalai Lamas, it would be a requirement that the title was confirmed by the central authorities in Beijing.

Under the Shunzhe Emperor's successor, Kangxi, envoys were sent annually to Xizang to present the Dalai Lama and Panchen Erdeni with gifts.

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0: In another major development, Gushri Khan became the first Mongol leader to be officially granted the title of Khan by the Qing authorities.
3: Sun Xing Wen Yi Mian Hui Gushri Khan. This means that he is according to the instructions of the central government, using his intelligence to perform Gushri Khan. This means that he is to let him.
0: Under the Ganden Fodrang government, administrative affairs were overseen by the Gushri Khan, leader of the Mongol Koshuts. The fifth Dalai Lama's power was confined to religious matters.
3: Really 让这个七世达赖喇嘛和驻藏大臣共同掌管西藏地方的政教事务。Gushri
0: Khan, who had been instrumental in the establishment and consolidation of the Gerluk school's influence, passed away on December 8, 1654.

0: 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The fifth Dalai Lama took it upon himself to appoint a successor.
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0: 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Sunye Gyatso's appointment as Depa 3 years later marked the beginning of a distinguished political career.

0: 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He made it known that the Dalai Lama was on a retreat and did not tell even the Emperor Kangxi otherwise.
1: 按照第八上级家说的，后来的说法吧，他是迫不得已。当时呢，因为外部有不丹呀，包括那个拉达克的地方有变乱，外部有压力，内部呢正在就是跟拉藏汗之间的矛盾，所以有多方面的原因，他当然他举了一些，但有些原因看起来可能是借口，所以他隐瞒了这个消息。但隐瞒这个消息实际上是很危险的。
0: In 1690, Sangya Gyatso ordered the construction of the Red Palace to the west of. He provided sketches and explained his intentions and vision to a master painter, Lhodrak Tenzin Norbu, who drew up a blueprint.

0: 你做过嘞？这不讲给你们多个，一共我们几千的这个干，全部打出来，差不多是。
1: Designed to be built of solid wood, the structures of the Red Palace, the stupa and the scripture halls, the monks' quarters and the courtyards are harmoniously laid out. The inscription in Tibetan reads Deyang Sha and Lima La Kan. Most of the timber used in the construction of the Red Palace was transported overland by animals.Oxhide rafts were used to cross the Lhasa River. The masonry combines both large and small pieces of stone. The Kangxi Emperor, unaware that the fifth Dalai Lama had passed away, dispatched

The Red Palace was finally completed in 1695. Seen from the outside, it is the highest point in the Potala Palace, with white buildings surrounding it like stars encircling the moon.

In 1690, the eighth year after the passing of the fifth Dalai Lama, the first golden stupa was erected inside the Potala Palace. Standing roughly 15 meters high, it's still the largest of its kind in the world. A major feature of the Red Palace, the stupa is composed of 3.7 tons of gold. More than 3,800 pearls are inlaid across its surface, along with a wide variety of other precious stones, including turquoise, agate, sapphires, coral, and crystal. The stupa's monumental scale and lavish decoration have made it one of the most iconic structures at the Potala Palace. Covered entirely in gold, it enshrines within it the preserved body of the fifth Dalai Lama, together with relics of the Buddha.

Asdepa, Sanya Gyatso had been determined to have his mentor enshrined in the Red Palace. However, his decision to conceal the fifth Dalai Lama's passing for over a decade was about to provoke a major crisis.

0: 300 more deaths reported in Venezuela's earthquakes as rescue, relief, and recovery efforts enter a new phase. As much of the United States swelters under a heat dome, the country marks 250 years since the Declaration of Independence. And the round of 16 begins at the World Cup. What we can look forward to on the pitch. Hello and thanks for joining us. I'm Diego Laje in Washington, D.C. The death toll in Venezuela earthquakes is now nearly 3,000, with tens of thousands missing. But the government reports more than 6,400 have been rescued, and attention is now shifting to relief operations and the challenges of reaching affected communities. Stephen Gibbs reports from Caracas.
1: Well, what we are sadly really seeing is that the rescue effort to find living people under the rubble is being scaled down. There have been several hours have gone now since anyone has buildings. We've also been seeing some of these 27 international teams that are here beginning to make their way home as they feel their job or their job in this initial stage has been finished or is coming to an end. What we are seeing, as you mentioned, really, is a development of what is going to happen, and that is that the international effort is shifting away from trying to save the lives, because it seems there are very few lives left to be saved, and on to the, in a way, even bigger problem of the aid challenge for those that survived the earthquakes.
0: And Stephen, what aid is needed most right now in this new stage?
1: Well, I've just been down to this worst hit area, and what you see there are, unfortunately, thousands of people that have lost their homes. They are mostly now in temporary shelters, but this is not going to be sufficient for the weeks and months ahead. Venezuela is about to enter its rainy season, so what is needed from the aid effort internationally is crucially shelter. I think they will probably have to set up more permanent refugee-style camps for these people. Also, there's a problem with water. You have to have purified water is being brought in by bottles. There's a

0: question of how long that can last. We need to sort out the water supply. Also, many of these people, of course, were Venezuelan health system was in a pretty bad way before all this happened. Three hospitals were damaged in the earthquake. So there's a big, big challenge there to prevent one of the sort of typical risks of a post-earthquake situation is the spread of infectious disease, and at the worst, the spread of diseases like cholera. So a massive effort is going on, and Venezuela has completely opened its doors to any international aid that is being offered. It is flooding in. As I say, the change is from the rescue operation to a more sort of substantial, in a way, aid operation to try and preserve the lives of those that survived these two devastating earthquakes.
1: Stephen Gibbs reporting there. Sweden was the first Western country to recognize.
2: Having lunch during a boat tour through Stockholm Harbor, an unusual but symbolic setting for talks between the foreign ministers of China and Sweden. More importantly, it's a sign that bilateral relations are improving after years of more distant ties.
3: Yes, yes, you brought the sunshine.
4: Thank you.
3: Welcome aboard.
2: The boat trip is also significant because, according to analysts, Stockholm is looking to strengthen its economic relationship with Beijing. Swedish companies have invested heavily in China, particularly in manufacturing, engineering, and green technology. In fact, this is the first visit by a Chinese foreign minister to Sweden in more than two decades.
5: We have now agreed with China to raise our relationship to the level where we have a regular political consultations. I realize that this is a bit of a diplomatic language for many people, but it means we have an established framework for meeting regularly, and we welcome that since China is such an important player.
2: Sweden's Foreign Minister Maria Malmer Stenergard highlighted the importance of the two countries resuming high-level exchange citizens, making it easier to visit. While this latest meeting provides an opportunity to discuss issues important to Sweden, broader European priorities, including trade and security, have dominated the agenda. And the timing is significant. Brussels and Beijing have only recently agreed to continue talks on growing trade imbalances between the EU and China. But those discussions come against the backdrop of a tougher European approach towards Beijing, driven by concerns over Chinese exports and their impact on European industries. One key question surrounding the bilateral meeting is how closely Sweden will align itself with that firmer EU position. The images from this visit may be filled with smiles and handshakes. They also reflect far more complex conversations behind closed doors about trade, security, and how Sweden chooses to position itself in the future. Johannes Pleschberger, CGTN, Stockholm.
1: In China, Typhoon Mai Sak has made landfall on the mainland after drenching Hainan province, and now it's forecast to bring days of torrential rain and high winds to an already soaked region. Flood and landslide warnings are in force, including a severe flood risk for the entire Pearl River Basin. Meanwhile, a far more powerful storm, a super typhoon, is forecast to approach Taiwan within a week. In Iran, the days-long funeral for Ayatollah Ali Khamenei is underway. A series of ceremonies across Iran and Iraq will allow his supporters to mark his passing. The official events are held under the slogan, "We must rise," and are symbolized by an aggressive clenched fist. Correspondent Sepur Saremi reports from Tehran.
6: Here in Tehran, people have gathered at the Grand Musalla for the first day of Ayatollah Khamenei's farewell ceremonies. The mood here is emotional, and the scale is already significant. As I talk to people, I feel grief and anger. For many of those that gathered here, the news of the supreme leader's death is still difficult to process. Tens of thousands of mourners, many carrying red banners symbolizing vengeance, filled the vast courtyard of Tehran's Grand Musalla.
7: I've been standing here

0: since 4 a.m. to visit the leader. Our leader was our red line. Our leader was everything.
1: Emotions are running high on the ground as mourners from all walks of life arrive dressed in black, describing the occasion as more than a state funeral, but a deeply personal loss that feels like a family tragedy.
0: It's as if people have lost their own father. They're mourning just as they would for their own father. They're wearing black from the depths of their hearts. They have come spontaneously given their all, and despite the roads being closed, they have still made their way here.
1: Ayatollah Khamenei's coffin will remain in a state in Tehran until Monday. In the coming days, the funeral procession will continue to the holy city of Qom before crossing into neighboring Iraq ahead of his burial in his hometown of Mashhad on Thursday. Public participation is expected to grow further as the country enters a week of mourning. Sefer Sadami, CGTN, Tehran.
2: Presidents Trump and Putin have spoken by phone for an hour and a half. The Russian president congratulated President Trump on America's Independence Day celebrations, but a prime topic was the Russia-Ukraine conflict, with Putin describing the Kremlin's view of the battlefield. Trump again said he's ready to pursue a diplomatic solution, a ceasefire, and mediation by his special envoys. And Trump noted the enormous prospects for bilateral cooperation once the conflict in Ukraine ends. Still ahead, the United States celebrates 250 years of independence. A look at the sweltering anniversary commemorations around the country after this break.
3: Is it good to change so fast?
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2: Welcome back. Celebrations for the 250 years of independence across the United States are threatened by soaring temperatures and humidity. The heat wave has forced parades and other events to be canceled in small towns and big cities, including the nation's capital. Correspondent Alistair D'Souza reports.
9: Yeah, many cities really not taking any chances, with some events marking 4th of July being canceled, as you mentioned, in places like New Jersey, Pennsylvania, Maryland, as far west as Colorado as well. Organizers, for instance, canceling this Independence Day parade in Washington, D.C. In Philadelphia, it scrapped its 4th of July parade Saturday as well, pushing other festivities to cooler evening hours. In Colorado, like I mentioned, several cities called off fireworks over wildfire risk. Now, after all, these hot, dry conditions coupled with, say, this a windy day can substantially raise the risk of a runaway fire. Now, important to mention that, you know, if we look at our phones here, right, on right now, it would say 40 degrees Celsius, but add in the humidity and that real feel climbs even higher, roughly 10 degrees more. So it really feels like about 50 degrees outside, really, really hot. So normally a day like this, which you'd have Americans having cookouts, parades, those fireworks, but this extreme heat really being this party spoiler for millions of Americans.
10: Yeah, so you're speaking about the heat, and more than 185 million people face extreme heat today, according to the National Weather Service, right? And despite the nation's holiday, what kind of impact will the heat wave have? And what are people doing to keep cool beyond these celebrations?
9: Yes, yeah, cities, for example, they've, you know, opening these cooler centers in response there. These vans going around New York, for example, with air conditioning, so someone can just sit in there, cool off for a bit, get some water and other liquids to make sure that you don't

0: dehydrate. And right now, like you mentioned, about 185 million people are under that heat alert. And just to put that into context, that's more than half the U.S. population. Now, why is this happening? It comes as this dangerous heat dome. It basically traps a mass of hot air, causing this humidity to really spike. Now, this dome, it covers the Midwest and also the East Coast, like we've been telling our viewers. Now, in New York, it's so hot that some people are reportedly losing their shoes because they're sticking to the pavement as the adhesive on the shoe kind of wears out. But of course, you know, it's really not about these quirky stories only, because heat can be extremely dangerous. Officials warning that the heat could prove deadly. There are cases of people suffering heat strokes already reported across the region. Power grids are feeling the strain as well. The largest U.S. grid operator, for example, is asking customers to cut back as air conditioners run nonstop. As you might imagine, thousands already left without power intermittently from places like New York or in Virginia, in Arlington. Railway authorities have also warned of potential delays through the weekend, with some saying the trains could run at reduced speed given the risk of tracks overheating those rail lines. So basically, officials urging Americans who do decide to go outdoors and spend the long weekend outdoors to stay hydrated, seek shade, and watch, of course, for signs of any sort of heat stroke.
1: Alistair D'Souza reporting. For the holiday, President Trump is staging what's billed as a political rally, while some Americans objected to making this milestone anniversary a politically partisan event. Many Trump supporters braved a record-breaking heat wave to celebrate the occasion. Owen Fairclough spoke to some of them.
2: On its 250th birthday, much of America is boiling.
3: How do you stay cool under there like this? I see you. I got
4: there and just drinking warm water. Don't drink cold water because it makes your stomach knot up and then you pass out.
5: Ice and a cowboy hat.
2: Visitors streaming to Washington, D.C.'s National Mall under the gaze of founding father Benjamin Franklin.
6: They loved America's rebellious spirit.
2: Despite a heat wave that forced the cancellation of many events around the country. If Franklin worked to unite America, President Donald Trump dialed the temperature up ahead of this milestone Independence Day celebration with a familiar target, immigrants.
7: As we approach this magnificent anniversary, we see our American identity under a renewed attack, including from newcomers to our country who embrace ideas totally opposed to our way of life and our great success.
2: Trump's speech, surrounded by some of his predecessors at Mount Rushmore, abandoned the traditional presidential message of unity at a moment of maximum polarization, according to surveys.
8: Happy birthday.
2: And yet, those who turned out for the nation's showpiece celebrations wanted to look past that.
9: There's a lot of moments of unity and happiness in America, too, that we don't really see on TV or on X or social media.
10: The part of the country that is here has just been so helpful and polite.
11: The world looks at America. And what America does, the world kind of patterns themselves after.
2: If spirits are high, Woo! The continued presence of National Guard troops and a demonstration of Americans' military air power are a reminder that there remain unresolved conflicts, both internally and externally.
3: A new country that began life with a largely isolationist perspective then became a fully internationalist force for multilateralism. And yet it's gone full circle under Trump, turning its back on much of the rest of the world and withdrawing from multilateralism. And yet now, as Trump takes America into its next 250 years, he remains mired in a new foreign conflict with Iran that still isn't resolved. Owen Fairclough, CGTN, Washington.
1: My colleague Asya Namdar spoke to Frank Cessno, a professor at George Washington University School of Media and Public Affairs, about where the American dream stands today as the country celebrates this anniversary of its independence.
12: You know, I'm a child of immigrants. I wasn't here in 1976. I came here as a child in 1979 after the Iranian Revolution. And back then, for us immigrants, or at least for my family, for my parents, America was a land of opportunity. It was where American dream, you could pursue the American dream, you could own a home. But things right now are so expensive, it seems the American dream is not what it used to be. So how much has this country changed for people like my parents, for immigrants who are still trying to

0: make a life for a younger generation?
1: Well, it's a really good question. It's a really important question because it really gets to the core of what it means to be America and be an American. Again, Ronald Reagan used to say, you know, you can go to France, but you can't become a Frenchman. You can go to Japan, but you can't become Japanese. Anybody can come to America and become American. And that's really been our DNA, troubled though it may be and may have been over the years. What's really interesting is many historians, when they look at America and what defined it in the early days and throughout, was this notion of abundance. Abundance of land, abundance of resources, abundance of opportunity, abundance of social mobility. And the question is, does that sense of abundance still exist? And in many cases, the answer has to be no. Our cities, many of them are built out. They're very congested. You can't just get a homestead anymore close to the city and plan something down. You want to live in New York or Washington, D.C. or San Francisco or so many other places, it's prohibitively expensive. For new immigrants coming to this country, how you get started, it's really tough. But I will say this, and I think we all know this too. I still talk to people who are new, fresh to this country. They still see it as a beacon. They still see it as a place of opportunity. Harder to get to, harder to make it in. But I think the dream, the American dream, though imperiled, is very much still alive. Maybe it's only alive in people's imaginations, but I think it's more than that. I think it's much more than that. I think it's alive in people's hearts, and people work hard to get here and then to make it.
0: And where do you see this country going in the next 50 years, Frank? Do you have... are you optimistic? Are you pessimistic? How do you feel about the next 50 years and where this country is headed?
1: Well, I like to refer to myself as a glass half empty optimist, but these days I'm avoiding optimism and pessimism. And what I say is I'm hopeful. I work with a lot of young people and I talk with young people who are running for office from all across the ideological spectrum. They have energy, they have youth, they have hope, they have aspiration, and they have idealism. It's going to look and sound different than previous generations. When I came to Washington, I was covering Washington. The people who were running the place were World War II era veterans, survivors, and leaders. They came together around a national cause, and that's what propelled them forward. Then there was a generation that was molded by the Cold War, by Watergate, what have you. That was different. Then 9/11, and now we're in this very divisive time. I think where we're going is going to be driven to a very large extent by technology, AI, other things. That's going to change our culture and our politics. The big question is it going to be up to addressing that question, those questions, looking them square in the eye and having the really tough conversations about how we move forward in a world that still has the dreams of the founding fathers 250 years ago, but looks and sounds nothing like it.
0: All right. Important conversation. Frank says no. Thank you so much.
1: My pleasure.
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0: Another day of World Cup action. France's Blues beating Team Paraguay 1-0. Next, they will face off with Morocco in the quarterfinals. Earlier, Morocco crushed Canada 3-0. They are widely considered Africa's best football team. Team Canada had been aiming to reach the quarterfinals for the first time. Dan Williams has more on what we can expect from the next round.
1: This time next week, we will be down to the final four teams. So who in this round of 16 are most likely to go through? Well, Mexico, as I say, they will be playing their final match in Mexico of this competition. That's because they face England in that one. And after that, Canada and Mexico, they will play no more matches in those countries. It's all about USA after this last 16 round. Mexico will be looking to make the most of that home advantage against England at the Azteca in front of a passionate home crowd. And of course, this match also at altitude. It would be a shock if they beat England, but those other elements will be hopefully, for them at least, coming to the fore. But you've also got the likes of Argentina. They're up against Egypt. Argentina, of course, the defending champions, looking to continue their progress. Spain taking on Portugal will be one of the fascinating matches of this round of 16. Given, of course, it might also be Cristiano Ronaldo's last World Cup match for Portugal, given he is now 41. And don't forget the co-host as well, USA. They're still in this competition, looking to reach the last eight. Standing in their way is Belgium, who came back impressively late on against Senegal to book their place in the round of 16. Dan Williams, CGTN, Chicago.
0: And that is the world today. Thank you for watching. I'm Diego Laje. We'll be back with more news at the top of the hour. But remember, for more news anytime, you can check out our website, cgtn.com.

0: que c'est sans des yaks.
1: You did. So not your first time in Lhasa? Wow. We should interview you for the documentary.
2: Yeah.
1: Yeah. But he did the same thing.
2: Yeah.
3: First journey was going up over the mountains from Nepal into Tibet, and by whatever means of transportation, mm-hmm. we could get a coal lorry. I remember at some part of it. It took us 3 days to get from the border and up to Lhasa.
1: Wow.
3: Yeah.
1: What year was that?
3: That was in 1986.
1: 86.
3: Yeah.
1: Wow. Yeah. Okay. Yeah. So 40
3: yeah.
1: years ago.
3: Yeah. Yeah.
1: Wow. That's amazing.
3: And then, that was. Lhasa was totally different from what it is now. I saw it in 2016 as well.
1: Oh, wow. Okay. So big changes in 30 years.
3: Big changes.
1: Did you find that the spiritual aspect of Lhasa was still there? Did you still recognize the same city that you had found 30 years before? Yeah. You seem to be really, You seem to be really emotional about it.
3: Yeah.
1: See, that makes me just excited about it.
3: It was totally. It's the same. It's the people, and they were really welcoming us.
1: I mean,
3: they.
1: Nice, I appreciate it. Is there anything you're hoping to find on this next this current trip now? 10 years after your last visit.
3: Thinking, find the same things. Go to Potala. If my legs can get me up there, I'll go there again. Yukong Palace as well, of course. I hope to see all these things. It's and so, you know, your memories are there still, but still, it's it has changed. Yeah.
4: Je commence à comprendre un peu comment on tombe en amour avec Lhasa, pourquoi mon père voulait tant y retourner cette année. Je pense que, oui, il y a les beaux paysages, oui, il y a les beaux monuments, mais c'est vraiment les habitants de Lhasa et leur chaleur qui font de cette ville un endroit si spécial à visiter.

0: More than 300 more deaths reported in Venezuela's earthquakes as rescue, relief, and recovery efforts enter a new phase. As much of the United States swelters under a heat dome, the country marks 250 years since the Declaration of Independence. And the round of 16 begins at the World Cup. What we can look forward to on the pitch. Hello and thanks for joining us. I'm Diego Laje in Washington, D.C. The death toll in the Venezuela earthquakes is now nearly 3,000, with tens of thousands missing. But the government efforts more, the government reports rather, more than 6,400 have been rescued. And attention is now shifting to relief operations and the challenges of reaching affected communities. Stephen Gibbs reports from Caracas.
1: Well, what we are sadly really seeing is that the rescue effort to find living people under the rubble is being scaled down. There have been several hours have gone now since anyone has been detected alive. There have been some signs of life, but they've mainly been pets of victims or people who survived the collapse of those buildings. We've also been seeing some of these 27 international teams that are here beginning to make their way home as they feel their job or their job in this initial stage has been finished or is coming.